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2: Guardians up 11-6 as we head to the sixth inning here in downtown Cleveland. Matt Festa back to work. Alika Williams, first pitch swinging, fouls it back for strike one. Williams, 2-for-2, a pair of doubles. Festa came on last inning, got the final out in the fifth in relief of the starter, Tanner Bibee. Here's the 0-1. And it's a breaking ball up high. Final line for Bibee. 4 2/3 innings, 12 hits, 6 runs. Did not walk a batter, struck out 2 and allowed a home run. Here's the 1-1. Swung on, lifted high in the air, foul, out of play, first base side. Guardians came into play today, a game up on the White Sox. The White Sox beat the Tigers this afternoon, 3-1 behind Sean Burke's fine performance. Next pitch is up and in. That brushes back Williams. 2-2 the count. Also on the out-of-town scoreboard, Texas leads Toronto 3-0, bottom of the third. Texas trying to make it 2 in a row over the Blue Jays and maybe end the Blue Jays' playoff hopes and enhance their own. The 2-2. Swung on, looped foul, and out of play right side. Houston, they're also in the mix. And they are hosting Atlanta. They lead 2-0 over the Braves in the bottom of the third. The 2-2. Swung on, ground ball to short. The new shortstop in the game is Angel Hanau, who fields and fires to first in time for the out. You see anything on Rocchio?
3: No, I didn't. You wonder, was it running down the line potentially? Was it the swing potentially? Or was it something else potentially altogether?
2: So Angel Hanau has taken over at shortstop. Ryan Rocchio out of the game. And if we get any news, we'll pass it along to you just as soon as we hear. Henry Bolte, the batter, pitch to him. Fastball up high, ball one. 11-6, Guardians in front. Top half of the sixth inning. Here's Festa's pitch. Swing and a miss. Good heat at 95 from Matt Festa.
3: 95 mile an hour fastball there from Matt Festa. Feeling pretty good himself tonight.
2: He has filled a valuable role once again. Here's the 1-1. Swing and a miss. 1-2 the count, breaking ball that time. And so often he's come in spots like this where the Guardians are asking him to cover innings and protect a lead, albeit a large lead right now. They want to keep it that way at 11-6. Now the 1-2, low and outside. 2-2 the count. Bolte 1-for-3 tonight, singled his last time up in the fourth inning. The 2-2. Called strike three on the outside corner. Bolte doesn't buy it. Rob Drake letting us know here comes the challenge. And it is a ball outside. So the at-bat continues on the successful challenge.
3: Well, at first glance, I thought that might have been a hair outside, even from up here.
2: 3-2 pitch. Swung on. Ground ball to first base. David Fry backhand picked up. Races to the bag ahead of Bolte. Bolte's retired. Two down in the inning. Let's pause 10 seconds. 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
2: Jim Rosenhaus along with Chris Jimenez filling in for Tom Hamilton tonight. Hammy will be back tomorrow. Brian Motze up the street at Command Center. Jeff McNeil the batter, and he takes a strike on the outside corner, and he challenges. The Athletics, they've been rock solid on their challenges so far, and this one is another good one. That was a ball. So another overturn.
3: Less than an inch above the strike zone that one was.
2: Here's the 1-0. And it's on the outside corner for his strike. And McNeil goes right back to the challenge. I think McNeil's looking back. I wonder if he's saying, you know what, I didn't mean that. But it's a ball, so it works.
3: I thought he initially thought that Rob was not going to allow him to challenge. That's what I thought was happening.
2: Could you imagine if he does it on a third straight pitch?
3: Oh, boy. Listen, that is the one job on planet Earth that you couldn't pay me enough money to do, and that's be an umpire. These guys throw so hard. I mean, this ABS is so good because it keeps these guys accountable for sure. But
2: the 2-0 swung on. Ground ball to the second baseman. Bazzana has it. Flips on to first for the out. Strong inning for Matt Festa and the ABS system. And we will head to the bottom half of the sixth inning. It's 11-6. Guardians in front.
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0: New pitcher on for the Athletics. It is right-hander Jeff Hartlieb. Takes over for Chris Roycroft to give the Athletics 2 1/3 innings of one run, two hit baseball. Guardians in front 11-6. Rough night for the starter Jacob Lopez, who allowed 10 of the 11 runs in 2 2/3 innings. Jose Ramirez leads off the bottom half of the sixth inning. He's 1 for 2 with a walk. The pitch from Hartlieb is swung on and driven foul down the right side. Oh, and one to count on Ramirez. Wanted to circle back to the ABS and a couple of requests by Jeff McNeil, and they were fairly close, but overturns in his favor. Here's the 0-1, and that's swung on, and that's driven into right, a base hit for Ramirez, who continues to hit line drive after line drive over the past 3 days.
1: Well, again, a great sign here for the Cleveland Guardians, and Jose Ramirez is certainly looks like maybe starting to turn that corner just a little bit from that hamate injury. Looks like the wrist is feeling a little bit better here the last few days.
0: Now Chase DeLauder, already 2 for 3 with a 3-run home run back in the first inning. Number 15 on the season. A pitch from Hartlieb on the inside corner for a strike. But Chris, you're mentioning it. And we see the overturns, and you think, these umpires, what are they doing down there? But I still think the ABS, when it's not a really egregious miss, shows just how good these guys are. Here's the 0-1. Down low. Nope, caught the knees for a strike.
1: Yeah, I agree with you 100%. I really think this shows.

0: And it's just amazing that they can figure that stuff out, you know?
1: The 1-2. Breaking ball down low, but DeLauder couldn't check his swing. He strikes out.
0: I'm not so sure he actually swung the bat there. You know, Chase, if you've been to the ballpark and seen Chase swing, he likes to get his body into it. And the body certainly goes forward, but the bat doesn't necessarily half the time. But Rob Drake decided, I think it worked out in that particular opportunity for strike three.
1: Here's Joe Adell. The pitch to him, swung on, pounded to third. Grabbed on the run by Geloff, throws across, and he got him at first base. Adell's retired as Ramirez moves up to second. And some fancy footwork over there by McNeil at first base, avoided a collision, and he still got the out.
0: Boy, that was extremely fancy footwork. This is a great play by Zach Geloff at third base, throwing the ball on the run. And I'm not so sure. This is close, to say the least. He did just barely, it looks like, on the replay, get that foot on the bag. But again, Jeff McNeil doesn't play a ton of first base. That footwork was a little dicey over there. And the one guy on this team I don't want barreling down on me is Joe Adell.
1: That would not have been a winning collision for McNeil. Anel Martinez steps in. What a night already for him, the pitch. Swing and a miss, strike one. He has homered from both sides of the plate. A two-run shot in the first inning from the right side, and then batting left-handed, he went deep, a solo blast in the fourth inning. In between, he doubled. So it's a three-hit night with two home runs and a double. Three runs scored, three runs batted in for Ramirez. Excuse me, for Martinez, with Ramirez at second base. The pitch. Breaking ball down low.
0: Good job by Angel there. Swung at that first pitch breaking ball, but made the adjustment the second time through. Hopefully now, if he does get that ball again, it's in the heart of the plate, and he can add to that total base count tonight.
1: Next pitch, fastball missed inside. Facing Jeff Hartlieb, who just came on to start this inning. 15th appearance for Hartlieb. 1-1, an ERA of 3.86. Big right-hander. Here's his pitch. And it's swung on, line, base hit into right center. Rounding third, scoring is Ramirez. And the Guardians now lead 12-6 on the fourth hit on the night by Angel Martinez. It's an RBI single here in the sixth.
0: Well, add to that base total, he did. That is now 11 total bases for Angel Martinez tonight. A career high, so congratulations first and foremost. But what a great swing here. With Jose Ramirez at second base, adding now to that lead.
1: Up to the plate, David Fry, who takes strike one. Martinez with his second career four-hit game. The other one also this season back in April against Kansas City. Fry tonight, 1-for-3, the pitch. Outside for a ball. He hit a two-run double back in the third inning. Guardians up 12-6. And remember now, they fell behind as the Athletics scored twice in the top half of the first inning. But it's been all Cleveland since. Here's the 1-1 on the inside corner. Strike two.
0: Good sinker there from Hartlieb, too, at 94. Had some pretty good run and depth on it. David Fry not able to pull the trigger and now finds himself down in the count. 1-2.
1: The 1-2 pitch. Waved at it. Missed strike three. Fry down on strikes, side retired. Guardians add a run on the RBI single by Angel Martinez. Six complete in downtown Cleveland. It's the Guardians 12, the Athletics 6.
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8: Another inning for Matt Festa. Top of the seventh underway, and the Guardians' right-hander delivers low and outside to Shea Langeliers. Guardians up 12-6. Langeliers is 2-for-3. Now Festa starts the inning, but Tim Herron is loosening up in the pen, the lefty. And we may see him here in the seventh as well. As Langeliers swings and misses. 1-1 the count. We have the left-handed hitting Lawrence Butler waiting on deck. Here comes Festa's 1-1. Swung on, popped him up right side near the line. Long run Adele into foul ground, and it hits the netting. Off to the side. So it's 1-2. On Shea Langeliers. Fans, don't forget, Joey Cantillo has been nominated for the 2026 Roberto Clemente Award presented by Capital One. You can vote to recognize who best represents Clemente's legacy on and off the field. Visit MLBTogether.com/Clemente Award to vote today. And again, Cantillo, the Guardians representative, and you can vote for him to win that award announced at the end of the season.
9: Well deserved too from Joey Cantillo. Does a ton of charitable work within the community, and I love that this group in general does a lot of great work.
8: The 1-2 swung on, popped up foul, first base side. Joey spends a lot of time at the Ronald McDonald House, and the time is enough
9: for,
8: but
9: sure,
8: he gets, puts on the apron,
9: oh,
8: gets
9: he
8: back
9: does.
8: In the kitchen and starts cooking.
9: That's right.
8: Yes, the 1-2. And that's up high, 2-2. So it obviously it's a great service, and he has a lot of fun doing it. If there's a clinic for kids, Cantillo was on the case.
9: Out there.
8: Yes. The 2-2 swung on, popped up foul. That one comes back and out of play. So good luck to Joey Cantillo as the votes start being tabulated for this year's Clemente Award winner throughout baseball. Boy, some great nominees throughout
9: yes,
8: the league.
9: Yes, there is. That is an awesome award to win.
8: The 2-2, way upstairs, ball three. Guardians up 12-6, top half of the seventh inning. What's turned out to be an okay night, no rain, even though there is some in the area. 3-2, swung on, looped foul, back and out of play. Do it again on 3-2 to Shea Langeliers. Festa from the stretch delivers, and it's low and outside, ball four. Festa not happy. He might have come down in a rut.
9: Yeah, a little awkwardly on the mound there.
8: And that's going to be all for him. Here comes Stephen Vogt. Tim Herron's at the ready. He'll come into the game right here. We're in the seventh. 12-6, Guardians in front of the Athletics. Back with more after this.
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8: Left-hander Tim Herron on to pitch for the Guardians, and he has been terrific for a while. Herron on the season has been busy. He's making appearance number 64, 3-4 the record, an ERA of 3.04. Along the way, 51 strikeouts and 53 and a third innings. On to face Lawrence Butler with a runner at first, nobody out, and Butler takes a pitch outside for ball one. Herron, last 16 games, has allowed two earned runs in 15 innings. Here's the pitch. And it's outside for a ball. 2-0 the count. Now the 2-0 from Herron. In tight, ball three. As usual, one of the big keys for Herron has been good command.
9: Correct.
8: Falls behind quickly here on Butler, but he has been rock solid with his command of late.
9: Yes, he has.
8: 3-0 pitch, and he missed inside for ball four. Butler draws the walk. First and second, nobody out, and the Athletics seventh.
9: Walton's had quite the day at the plate. But first, they have to get through Zach Geloff.
8: Geloff, not bad. He's 2-for-3. Pair of singles, including an RBI base hit early. Nobody has more electrified vehicles than Toyota, and that includes the new lineup of battery electric vehicles. Check them all out at toyota.com. Now the pitch to Geloff. Swing and a miss, strike one. Good heat that time from Herron.
9: Excellent sinker at the bottom part of the strike zone. The key there, hunt the heart of the plate. He challenged the middle part of the plate, allowed the movement to do what it does.
8: Now the 0-1, low and in for a ball. 1-1 the count. Get to the out-of-town scores this half inning, presented by your Northeast Ohio Ford dealers. A final from this afternoon, the White Sox beat the Tigers 3-1. The 1-1, swing and a miss. 1-2 the count. Boy, that's a nice bounce back for Chicago after
9: a gut punch
8: last night.
9: I thought today was the most important game of the season for the Chicago White Sox. And they held their ground, so you got to give them a little bit of credit with that. So that's a young group that is in a bit of a tailspin right now.
8: Here comes the 1-2 pitch from Heron. Breaking ball down low, 2-2. It's been a difficult September, and there's been several games that they've lost late.
9: Yes.
8: Where you think, okay, that might be Dion.
9: Right.
8: But then they come back.
9: They somehow find a way. They're like a, you know, an animal that you step on that just doesn't want to.
8: 2-2 pitch, swung on, and that's lofted to left. Settling under it, Martinez makes the catch. And no advance by the base runners as Butler returns to first as Langoliers gets back to second.
9: We're going to get a pinch hitter here for Waltman. That's Tommy White. Saw him yesterday. Tommy Tanks is his nickname from college, back in his college days at LSU.
8: So Walton sits after a great night.
9: Yeah, great night.
8: 3-for-3, 4 runs batted in, 2 singles and a homer. And they go with that left-right platoon. Here's White. The pitch to him. Swung on and fouled off at home plate. White this year in 48 games batting .250. 3 homers, 9 runs batted in. 1-for-2 as a pinch hitter. And again, right-handed batter with good pop. 2 on, 1 out. 7th inning, 12-6 Cleveland. Heron delivers. Fastball strike on the outside corner. All right, some more scores. Bottom of the 5th in Arlington. Texas leading the Blue Jays 3-0 as Texas tries to hang around in the wild card standings. They came in 1 back of the White Sox in the battle for that 3rd and final spot. There's a pop-up to center. Kwan's under it, makes the catch, and White's retired. And after the back-to-back walks to open the inning, those runners remain at first and second for the Athletics.
9: As we're going to get another pinch hitter here, Denzel Clark for the Athletics. Pinch hitting for Carlos Cortez.
8: So Mark Kotze trying to play the percentages here with the lefty on, Tim Heron. Clark in from the right side. Here's the pitch. Waved at and missed. Strike one. Clark became well known last year for not just one, but several unbelievable catches in center field. One of them going up and over the wall.
9: Yes. When we were there last year, they were giving away a poster of that very catch. Certainly poster worthy.
8: Here's the 0-1. Breaking ball down low, 1-1. This year has had to scramble around some injury issues and inconsistency. Just 32 games in the big leagues, batting .164. Here's the 1-1. Swung on, looped foul. Right side. 1-2 the count. Denzel Clark hails from Toronto.
9: And is a cousin of both former Naylor brothers here for the Cleveland Guardians with Josh and Bo.
8: Now the 1-2 pitch. Called strike 3 outside corner. Clark says, I don't think so. And another challenge by the Athletics. Does the inning end? No, it is a ball. The challenge overturns the call, and Clark's at bat continues. So yet another successful challenge by the Athletics. And the count's now 2-2 on Denzel Clark.
9: I always wonder in this situation, how does the batter, or the pitcher in this case, change the mentality from thinking you've gotten yourself out of this inning, now I have to get back after it and execute a pitch.
8: The 2-2, check swing, bouncer foul over to the on-deck circle on the first base side. Other scores from throughout baseball. Houston leading the Braves 2-0 in Houston, top half of the 6th inning. Houston and Texas with identical records. The 2-2 swung on, line foul, out of play right side. So they're atop the AL West and also in that the chase for the third and final wild card spot, whoever does not win the division.
9: And like we said earlier, you're going to hear that word tiebreaker a lot.
8: The 2-2, low and in, 3-2. So those are just some of the scores impacting the American League. Cubs lead the Reds 3-2, top half of the eighth in Cincinnati. Three-way tie for the three wild card spots in the National League, so they're all in. The 3-2. Down low, ball four, and that walk loads them up with two outs for the catcher, Brian Servin. But the three wild card clubs in the National League came into play today tied, so they're all in, but who are you matching up with?
9: Yeah, and that's probably going to change three or four more times at the very least here in the final week of the regular season. That will be something to keep your eye on, certainly, because, boy, that wild card round is going to be crazy good with the Padres, who are on fire right now. Then you've got the Phillies, who have been kind of hit and miss at points this season. The Chicago Cubs, who got off to a great start, then went through a really big lull and now are playing better baseball. And, of course, you got the Atlanta Braves mixed in that. It's just amazing that two of those four teams will not move on to the next round.
8: You mentioned the Phillies hit or miss. They missed again today in New York. 10-3, the Mets beat the Phillies. And the Mets don't have a whole lot to play for, but you know they love to beat the Phillies.
9: Oh, 100%. You know, and again, it's teams like the Mets, like the Athletics, and sometimes they can be the most difficult challenges this time of the year because they have nothing to lose. You know, they're all playing for opportunities next season, and sometimes those can prove to be very difficult to play against.
8: Guardians up by six runs, but the base is loaded for the Athletics. Severn swings and misses for strike one. Brian Servin, 0-3. He's flied to left, struck out, bounced to short. Former Colorado Rocky. Here comes Herons. 0-1 pitch. Swung on, drilled, foul. Deep down the left side, but well foul. And again, you don't want to open the door with the walks, but there's been three walks in the inning to load them up. And Heron trying to escape.
9: Well, he's in a major advantage count right now. This is your opportunity to go for the strikeout. You execute a pitch right here. The offense goes back to work.
8: The 0-2 swung on, driven down the left side, foul again. And we'll do it again on 0-2. Top of the seventh, 12-6 Cleveland. Trying to maintain that one-game lead over the White Sox at the top of the AL Central. Right now it's a half game as the Sox won today. The Guardians in front right now.
9: And that was too good of an 0-2 pitch there from Tim.
8: The 0-2, ground ball to short. Up with it, and now throws to first in time. And Aaron works out of it in the seventh. Athletics leave them loaded. Stretch time in downtown Cleveland. It's the Guardians 12, the Athletics 6.
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20: Guardians up 12-6 as we head to the bottom half of the seventh inning. And they'll face a left-hander. Drew Rahm is on to pitch after one inning from Jeff Hartlieb. He allowed one run on two hits with a pair of strikeouts. And now it is Rahm, who was acquired from Milwaukee a little more than a month ago. He'll face the bottom third of the Guardians lineup. That's Travis Bazzano to lead things off. Bazzano, the only player in the starting lineup tonight without a hit. Guardians have 14 hits. Bazzano swung the bat well, hit the ball hard, but 0 for 3, and he fouls one back for strike one.
9: He's hit two balls over 95 miles an hour this evening. We just hope that he can continue that trend, find himself on the bases here to start off the bottom half of the seventh.
20: Here's the 0-1. Swing and a miss. 0-2 the count. Now he has had a wonderful September. In the month, Brian Rocchio left the game with left leg tightness for precautionary reasons. Here's the 0-2. And that swung on and lifted high in the air to left. But settling under it, the left fielder, and making the catch is Bolte, who had been in center, but he moves over to left this inning. Denzel Clark, who pinch hit, stays in the game in center. Also staying in the game, the other pinch hitter from the top half of the inning, Tommy White, he's at first base, and Jeff McNeil moves from first base to second base. One down. Here's Austin Hedges. 1-for-3 with an RBI double. 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Next pitch to Hedges, in there for a strike. Quickly 0-2. For Rahm, this is his 15th major league appearance this season. 1-1, ERA just under 6. The 0-2, down low, 1-2. A lot of injuries on that pitching staff, and we talked about it earlier, the performance, ERA at the bottom of the league as a team. They have cycled through relievers and starters alike.
9: Yeah, it has certainly been unfortunate from that standpoint.
20: The 1-2, high and outside, 2-2.
9: Now that's one thing to have 97, 98 coming out of the bullpen, but if you can't harness that strength, it makes it difficult.
20: Next pitch, low and in. How about this one, Chris? The Athletics have used 32 relief pitchers this year. 32! And amazingly, that is not the most in the major leagues.
9: That is the most amazing side of that.
20: That's only fourth most in the majors. And the Athletics actually used 36 back in 2023. The 3-2 swung on, and that's drilled. Left center field. Diving attempt by Clark. And he made the catch. On cue, Denzel Clark makes a spectacular diving catch in the gap in left center. Man, can that kid play the outfield?
9: Well, I hate to say this, but that might be another one of those poster opportunities for the Athletics. This was a full-on Superman layout from Denzel Clark. Holy smokes, what a play.
20: Now the number nine hitter, Angel Henao, bats for the first time tonight. Here's the pitch to him on the inside corner for a strike. Rocchio had been 1-for-3 with an RBI double, but again, he left the game with left leg tightness for cautionary reasons. Here's the 0-1. Waved at and missed, and it's 0-2 on Henao. Yeah, usually we see Clark scaling the wall in center or left center, yeah. Right center. That was more the mundane Boy. Diving catch.
9: He had to go a long way to get there.
20: He sure did. The 0-2 called strike 3 on the outside corner. And now caught looking, side retired. We played 7 at Progressive Field. It's the Guardians 12, the Athletics 6.
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20: New pitcher on for the Guardians in the eighth inning. Right-hander Slade Ciccone is on to face Alika Williams at the bottom of the Athletics lineup. And his first pitch is low and away, but no check swing. Williams went too far for strike one. 12-6, Guardians in front. Trying to hang on and maintain their one-game lead over the White Sox in the division. The 0-1 pitch is down low, 1-1. Including tonight, 8 games to play.
9: That's right. Man, coming down to the wire, isn't it?
20: It really is.
9: And don't think for one second that those guys in Chicago are not glued to this game as well.
20: Here's the 1-1. Swung on, and that's lifted high in the air. Down the left field line, foul ground. Ramirez back, and he makes the catch. Basket style. Not too far from the tarp, and there go the arms. Raised up ahead in triumph.
9: Well, maybe not the traditional way to catch a fly ball like that, but the wind was seemingly pushing that back to fair territory. And Jose, overrunning that baseball a little bit, has to turn around. And instead of playing it from underneath his head, he decides to turn the glove over and make a nice basket catch.
20: So one down, top of the lineup, Henry Bolte chops one to the second baseman. Bazana's there, fires to first. In time for the out. And Chris, you watched Jose play and a big smile on his face after making that catch. I know he turned 34 last week,
9: yeah.
20: But he still plays like a kid, doesn't he?
9: I don't think that'll ever leave Jose Ramirez.
20: You hope not.
9: That's, one of the great attributes that he provides, aside from what he does, you know, from a statistical standpoint, that childish energy does so much for these guys.
20: Jeff McNeil, the batter, first pitch swinging, lines one foul down the left side, out of play. Hey, when you've got rust to bust, use PB Blaster, a Cleveland original since 1957. PB Blaster, always work it like a pro. Here's the 0-1. Breaking ball down low. 1-1 the count. McNeil tonight, 0-4. Here's the 1-1. Check swing, liner foul above the Guardians dugout, third base side. Not many 0-4s from Jeff McNeil in the second half of the season. He's really swung the bat well, well over 300 since the All-Star break. Former batting champ with the Mets. Here's the 1-2. Waved at and missed. Strike three. Side retired. Good work by Slade Ciccone. And they'll ask him to finish in the ninth. After 7.5 in downtown Cleveland, it's the Guardians 12, the Athletics 6.
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0: Guardians with a 12-6 lead as we head to the bottom of the eighth inning, and Stephen Kwan will lead things off. Takes a pitch up high from left-hander Drew Rom. 1-0 the count on Kwan, who thus far tonight 2-for-4, pair of singles, including an RBI single in the third inning. The 1-0 swung on, and that's lifted to left. Easy play for Bolte, and he makes the catch for the first out. We're in the bottom half of the eighth inning. Whenever the Guardians win, your Northeast Ohio Ford dealers will donate $500 to Cleveland Guardians charities that'll support youth sports in Cleveland. A win tonight would be number 80 for the Guardians, so $40,000 headed to youth sports in Cleveland from our friends at our Northeast Ohio Ford dealers. Great work by them.
1: Kudos to them for that.
0: Jose Ramirez, the batter, pitch to him. He swings and lines it to center, but right there is Clark. Easy play for Clark.
1: Yeah, no kidding.
0: If he's not diving, I mean, come on.
1: Oh, that's funny.
0: So much fun to watch out there in center.
1: And he had me. I was like, oh, Rosie, you're tired tonight. All right.
0: He just turned and made the crying sound like he was rubbing his eyes to the fans in the stands up there in the bleachers. It looks like he has a ton of fun.
1: Well, so, if I was that fast, I'd have a ton of fun, too.
0: He might not be up here yet. There's a bouncing ball to the first second baseman. Through the wickets on McNeil. Picks it up, throws to first late. And DeLauder is safe at first base. That's an error all the way on Jeff McNeil.
1: Yes, it is. He was there in plenty of time. And this ball looked like it just kicked up and handcuffed McNeil just a little bit. But give Chase DeLauder credit. He smashed that ball into the ground, but did not give a poor effort running down to first base.
0: So it gives Joe Adell a chance to bat here in the eighth inning. Adell tonight, 1-for-4, first inning single. Pitch to him, up high, ball one. That was part of a 5-run first inning for the Guardians as they bounced right back after the Athletics opened the game with two in the top of the first. And then Cleveland did it again in the third, another 5-run inning. Now the 1-0. Swung on, ripped foul outside of third. 1-1 the count.
1: Well, I'm sure Joe is ecstatic to see that ball go through the wickets there, because he destroys left-handed pitching. And he was probably salivating to get up against Rom here.
0: Here's the 1-1. Swung on, ripped to third, knocked down, it's bobbled, picked up by Geloff, throws, not in time. Tried to make a play at first, but once he bobbled it, no chance, and that's an infield single for Adell as DeLauder moves up to second.
1: Well, don't let the fact that that was an infield single fool you. That ball was absolutely smashed. Zach Geloff going down to his arm side, backhanding that baseball, doing a good job of knocking it down. But again, no chance to throw Adell out there.
0: Here's Angel Martinez. What a night for him. A four-hit night. 4-for-4. Two homers, a double and a single. Four runs batted in. Now with 17 home runs on the year. He scored three times. Can he get the triple for the cycle?
1: Boy. But don't think that's not on his mind right now.
0: Petey Halpin, by the way, pinch running at first for Adell. Here's the pitch, and it's swung on, lifted high in the air to center. Back on it, though, is Clark, who makes the catch, and the side is retired. Hit well by Martinez again, but they finally get him out, and we'll head to the ninth. Guardians up 12-6 here at Progressive Field.
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0: Slade Ciccone, a second inning of work as he tries to finish this thing off. Guardians up 12-6 over the Athletics, facing Shea Langeliers. Here's the pitch. Low and outside for ball one. Changes in the outfield. Petey Halpin stays in the game after pinch running. He's in center. Stephen Kwan moves from center to left. Angel Martinez from left to right. Here's the 1-0. Swung on, bouncing ball near the middle. Bizana behind the bag. Fields throws. Got him at first. One away in the ninth. Let's pause. 10 seconds. 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
0: Jim Rosenhouse along with Chris Jimenez joining you from Progressive Field tonight. Lawrence Butler, the batter for the Athletics, takes a pitch up high for ball one. Brian Motze up the street at command center. Chris filling in for Tom Hamilton tonight. Hammy with the night off for great reason. And you missed it earlier. Here's the 1-0. Up high, 2-0. Nick Hamilton, Tom's son, had a great career at Avon Lake High School, then Kent State, then the minor leagues with the Indians, and now a scout with the Royals, inducted into the Avon Lake Sports Hall of Fame tonight. The 2-0 swung on, bounced to third, up with it, Ramirez throws to first, got him. Two down, just like that, the Guardians one out away from another win at all of them are so important now.
1: Yes, they are. Not that they're not in April and May, but they certainly are even more now here at the very end of September. Or at least there's more eyeballs on those wins now, as there's a few other teams probably watching this game as well.
0: Zach Geloff, the last hope for the Athletics. Ciccone delivers. In there. No, just inside. Maybe it was a strike. Austin Hedges wants to know, so he challenges. First challenge, I believe, by the Guardians tonight. And it is a strike. Top of the zone.
1: Figured, why not? I got two remaining. You can't take them with you.
0: So 0-1 the count on Geloff. 12-6 Cleveland. Here's the pitch. Swung on, popped him up, foul. First base side. That'll reach the seats just behind the Athletics dugout. And it's 0-2. Ciccone can end it with a strikeout right here. The right-hander delivers in the dirt. 1-2 the count, went with a curve that time. Slade Ciccone, a starter much of the season, but then moved to the bullpen. And a last 2 months of the year, some time on the injured list as well. The 1-2. Swing and a miss, strike three. And the Guardians win again. And they will remain in first place in the AL Central. They defeat the Athletics tonight, 12-6.
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0: Welcome back to Progressive Field, downtown Cleveland. Guardians, an impressive winner tonight, 12-6. And you have to win in all kinds of different ways, Chris Jimenez, down the stretch, and the Guardians found a way tonight.
1: They certainly did. They used the bats, which is something, you know, I know this pitching staff is extremely excited about. I'm sure the coaching staff as well. You know, sometimes you win it the guards ball way. Sometimes you win the ball or the ball game driving the ball out of the ballpark. And they did a little bit of both tonight, if you ask me.
0: And the beat goes on for Cleveland. 7 to go now. They're still in first place. Chris, thanks so much for coming by. We will see you soon.
1: Thank you for having me. I appreciate it. Your regular scheduled programmer is back tomorrow, so you don't have to deal with me anymore.
0: And Chris is off to the post-game show on TV. We'll have our final numbers after this.
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0: By a final score of 12-6. Your final numbers, 12 runs, 15 hits, one error, and Cleveland left 5 men on base. Runners in scoring position tonight, 6-9. On the other side for the Athletics, it was 6 runs, a dozen hits, 1 error, and the Athletics end up stranding 8 men on base. The winning pitcher was Slade Ciccone, now 5-7 on the season. The loss going to Jacob Lopez, who falls to 6-5. Time of the game, 2 hours, 49 minutes. 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

0: Good evening once again, everyone. Welcome back to Progressive Field in downtown Cleveland, where the Guardians are a winner tonight by a final score of 12-6 over the Athletics. Big night for Angel Martinez with four hits, a pair of home runs, one from each side of the plate, and it all added up to the impressive win for Cleveland as they maintain their standing atop the American League Central Division. More scores shortly. Also, we will have all of the highlights on our Honda Drive at Home game summary. We'll hear from manager Stephen Vogt, maybe more as well, a little bit later on in the wrap-up show. But now on to the Northeast Ohio Ford Dealers out-of-town scoreboard. And this afternoon, the White Sox took care of business as they played the Tigers, moving a game up to the afternoon due to pending weather in Chicago. And the White Sox were 3-1 winners today at home against the Tigers. So they remain a game back of Cleveland with that win today. Other finals from this afternoon, the Mets 10, the Phillies 3, that game in New York. It was the Rays over the Red Sox down in St. Pete, 2-1 the final score there. Brewers, they shut out the Orioles 1-0 in Baltimore. Now, games this evening, the big one from the wild card perspective is down in Texas. In Arlington, the Rangers lead the struggling Blue Jays 5-1, bottom half of the sixth inning. Both of those teams still harboring hopes at a wild card playoff spot. Top half of the eighth inning in Pittsburgh, the Royals lead the Pirates 5-4. Middle of the ninth, it's the Cubs 5, the Reds 2 as they head to the bottom of the ninth now in Cincinnati. Yankees and Diamondbacks underway, no score, bottom of the second inning. And some other games in progress, top half of the seventh. The Braves, they have come from behind. They now lead the Astros 5-2. Again, top half of the seventh in Houston. Top of the sixth in St. Louis, Nationals 2, the Cardinals nothing. Bottom of the third in Denver, the Mariners lead the Rockies 3-0. Top of the second in San Diego, no score with the Marlins in town. And a little bit later on, it's the Giants and Dodgers in L.A. And in Anaheim, the Twins and Angels will get started in just a little bit as well. Right here, a lot of offense. Guardians beat the Athletics 12-6. 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
7: Take a look under your kitchen sink sometime. How many cleaners are down there? One for the bathroom, one for the floor, one for the

One swing and the Guardians are in front. DeLauder with the home run. 3-2 Cleveland. And the start didn't get any easier for Jacob Lopez. Joe Adell singled, and that brought Angel Martinez to the plate. Here's the 2-1. Swung on, and there's a high fly ball left center field. Does it have enough to get to the bleachers? Off the top of the wall. Headed for third is Adell, and it is a home run. They call it a home run for Angel Martinez. It just did make it over the 19-foot high wall. A two-run shot, 5-2 Cleveland. So a five-run first inning flipped the script for the Guardians as they led it 5-2. The Athletics put a run up in the third inning to make it 5-3 on Donovan Walton's second RBI base hit, a single that brought in a run to make it 5-3. But the Guardians put together another five-run inning in the bottom half of the third inning. Chase DeLauder started with a single, then a double from Martinez put runners at second and third for David Fry. 3-2 pitch, swung on, drilled down the left field line. Fair ball. Into the corner it goes. This will score two. DeLauder comes in right behind him. Martinez into second with a two-run double. David Fry. Later on in the inning, it was doubles R us. Austin Hedges stepped in. Now the 1-0 from Lopez. Swung on, ripped to third. Fair ball. Down the left field line it goes. Fry has scored. Hedges is on his way to second. He's in with an RBI double. And the Guardians now lead it 8-3. And then Brian Rocchio up to the plate. Brian Rocchio, and he lines one to left. This one's headed near the corner. Hedges will score easily. On his way to second is Rocchio. He's in with an RBI double. And it is 9-3 Cleveland. And after a pitching change, Stephen Kwan completed the big inning for the Guardians. The 1-1 is tapped left side. On through, base hit. Rounding third, heading for home and scoring is Rocchio. Kwan joins the act. An RBI single. And it is 10-3 Guardians. So the Guardians led it 10-3 at that point. The Athletics scored a run in the fourth inning on an RBI single from Henry Bolte. And the Guardians came right back. Bottom of the fourth. Big night continued for Angel Martinez. The 0-1. Swung on, and there's a high fly ball to right. This is hit well. Way back. Two-homer game for Angel Martinez. Guardians continue to extend the lead. It is now 11-4 Cleveland. 21st time in franchise history that a hitter has hit home runs from both sides of the plate. Second time this month, Brian Rocchio did it earlier in the month against the Tigers. So the Guardians continued to lead at that point. The Athletics did score a pair of runs in the fifth inning on a two-run home run from Donovan Walton, completing his big night as he would be lifted for a pinch hitter later on. 11-6 was the score. As the game headed to the bottom half of the sixth inning, that's when the Guardians added their final run, thanks to one more blast from Angel Martinez. Here's his pitch, and it's swung on, line, base hit in a right center. Rounding third, scoring is Ramirez, and the Guardians now lead 12-6 on the fourth hit on the night by Angel Martinez. It's an RBI single here in the sixth. So two homers, a double, and a single for Martinez. Four runs batted in. What a night for the outfielder who had been out with a side injury since Tuesday night. And that was your final score for the Guardians. 12 runs, 15 hits, one error. Cleveland stranding five men on base. On the other side for the Athletics, six runs, 12 hits, one error, eight men left stranded. The winning pitcher, Slade Ciccone, 5-7 on the year. Jacob Lopez takes the loss, falling to 6-5. 2 hours and 49 minutes to play it. 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Stay with us. We will hear from manager Stephen Vogt when we return after this timeout.

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8: How nice is it to just have some offense? I mean, this whole month, just to have a combination, just I think almost everybody on the team. How nice is that?
9: Yeah, that was huge. Just to get five runs, you know, obviously they get two in the first, to come back and get five, and then to keep tacking on, to keep adding on. Really great night by the offense.
8: What did you see from Bybee tonight?
9: Yeah, it looked like Bybee was just a little, you know, flat, a little up in the zone and flat. Just seemed like he didn't have his command or sharp, and they didn't miss it. You know, they made him work. They fouled off a lot of pitches, got his pitch count up, but yeah, just not too sharp for Tanner tonight.
10: Seems like every time Chase comes back from one of these bumps or bruises, he's back to his old self. Just what is it about a guy that can have that ability to bounce back the way he does?
9: He can hit. He's just a pure hitter. I mean, he works. You know, he works. But that was a huge blow just to get the lead right back after three hitters. But Chase continues to have great at bats.
11: What you guys kind of had throughout the course of the year has been, you know, some problems responding like that. What, you know, you've done, you know, for a while now, especially the last two games. What, is there a reason?
9: I think the offense is clicking. You know, we talked, you know, Grant Fink and I and the hitting group and coaches, we talked, you know, we want to be peaking this time of year. It's a ramp up. It's understanding young guys are going to take some time to understand how it works, ebbs and flows. But just feel like the offense is clicking at the right time. And, you know, also with the trade deadline, I mean, what Joe Adell's brought to us and in our lineup and, you know, David Fry, since he's come back, has been, you know, been swinging the bat a lot more like himself. And so it just feels like this team is clicking, and that's what you got to do. You got to answer.
10: Any update on Rocchio?
9: Yeah, left leg tightness. We got to evaluate him tomorrow morning. So just on that play where he threw across his body, you know, he's been playing a lot. He's has had a lot of soreness and just kind of flared up. And so in the game like that, felt like it was smart to get him off his feet. But we'll know more in the morning.
12: Play deep in the hole.
9: Yeah.
13: Martinez misses a few days and then has maybe his best game yet in the big leagues. What does that say about him and the attitude and the ability to, you know, get out there and do that?
9: Angel's having a phenomenal year. You know, the injury earlier in the year is unfortunate. Obviously, we missed him, and you know, but he swung the bat well from both sides of the plate and had an unbelievable game at the plate tonight. And he's a super dynamic player, and we know that. He's multidimensional. So a really fun night for him and big for us.
8: Grant Fink's name and just the job that he's had to take. You know, that job, the whole hitting squad, sometimes it's the easiest guy for people on the outside. I'm like, what does it say just about how these guys have stuck with plants have kind of grown this season.
9: I mean, everyone grows it. And Grant, you know, his second year, and he's done a phenomenal job. It's been tough at times. We know that. And we've had some guys ups and downs, and everybody goes through it. But, you know, I think for Grant and the entire hitting team, they've stayed consistent with messaging. They've been willing to listen to guys and help them out and meet them where they are. And just the growth of that group. And, you know, again, our offense has gotten better over time. And, you know, just there's going to be bumps. There's going to be tough times, but we stick together and we're going to work it out.
11: In August, would you have taken Five out or let him get through the fifth with the big league?
9: I mean, with the game state, I mean, Tanner, you know, so it was kind of an interesting outing because he, you know, a couple hits, but then get a couple outs. And so, but with the game in that state, you know, Tanner had every right to go for a win right there and want him to get it. Just fell one guy short.
7: And some bonus coverage tonight. Two of the big hitters for the Guardians on a night of big hitters, Chase DeLauder and Angel Martinez.
13: You want to lead off?
14: Okay.
13: For both you guys, you know, things are so tight in the division. You see the White Sox play a tight game earlier in the day. How nice was it to just jump out, have a big inning right away, and, you know, in such a pressure-packed race, have such a big inning?
15: Yeah, I mean it's just fun baseball, right? This is what we play all year for. And, of course, we're paying attention. We're watching the games, watching the White Sox earlier today. But, I mean, that's what baseball is all about. You know, we come out and give up a couple early, but if you watch us the last couple of days, I mean, we don't feel like we're out of any game. So it was nice to come out there and put up runs and keep the bats going.
8: Everybody's been asking individually about your guys' rookie years, different guys' rookie years. But what pride do you take in watching the guy next to you and what he's been able to do and overcome some injuries as well?
15: Unbelievable. I mean, Marty was a guy I feel like I got closer to this spring. We worked out a lot together in the outfield, you know, during spring training and talking a bit about hitting and stuff like that. And, you know, to watch him and battle through some of the adversities had this year, you know, with the injuries and then come back, I mean, hot as can be is very impressive. And, you know, the energy he brings to the game every day is unmatched. So special player.
10: Chase, for you know, you've had your bumps and bruises this year. Just what is it about your ability to be able to come back from those and just really not miss a beat, it seems like?
15: I think when you're dealing with something like that, it's trying to simplify the game as much as possible, right? I mean, we all know it's a game that when you're overthinking, you're already beat. So, you know, especially coming back from an injury, haven't seen live pitching and, you know, in a season where it's kind of coming down to the wire, right? So it's how easily can we simplify and get a pitch early to hit and then, you know, hopefully hit it forward.
16: He's a special, though.
15: Appreciate
16: you. I say?
11: Angel, how does the momentum go? You homer in your first at bat, then, you know, four straight hits. Is it just carry from one at bat to the next for you?
16: Honestly, I'd rather not think about it, you know. I feel like as much as you think about it, like, more pressure you put on yourself. I got a message early in the day from my pop telling me, like, just go out there and have fun. So that's all I try to do.
13: Five days is not an eternity, but in baseball, I mean, that's a long time to be away. So how are you able to just jump right back in the fray like that?
16: Just keeping my mind on the game, you know, like, it's easy when you're not playing, like, get your mind away, you know. So for me, like, just watching all that they're doing, like, seeing the reports, like, getting ready, like, before the game, just keeping focused, you know, like, we got to race and we got to win it. So any way that I can, like, help the team to win, like, you got to be focused, you know.
11: Are you two competing for the home run lead?
16: Not at all. I mean, I got to say, like, I have a guy like him, you know, like, every single time, like, I watch him hit. I watch him, like, how he prepared, like, how he thinks. For me, just, like, I'm really excited because, like, just like he said, like, there is a lot of conversation into it, you know, and being able to do it, like, in a sport like this so hard, like, I'm just really proud of him, you know. Like, I wish he every single time at home, you know, like, that just make it easier for us, so.
15: Yeah, and to add on that, I think, like, the conversations we've had throughout the year, just hitting, watching video kind of each other and bouncing ideas back and forth. I mean, we've done that on bus rides, man, like, towards the back, and you know, to watch him come out and do his thing. And, you know, especially, you know, the more home runs, the merrier. It goes for anybody, right? Like, it's, we're trying to get good pitches to hit them and, you know, celebrating success because it's a hard game.
7: So that'll do it for our coverage tonight from downtown Cleveland. Win number 80 in the books for the Guardians as they improve to 80-75 on the season. And they'll head into play tomorrow, a game in front of second-place Chicago in the American League Central Division standings. The series and regular season home finale is tomorrow, a 1:40 first pitch, and we'll be on the air with Guardians warm-up at 1:05. Until then, for Brian Motze and Chris Jimenez, this is Jim Rosenhaus reminding you the final score from downtown Cleveland and Progressive Field, the Cleveland Guardians 12 and the Athletics 6. Have a great night, everyone.
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1: Once again, I'm conducting an experiment with a third generation night vision camera attached to a TV camera, which is feeding my streaming video. And I'll tell you, I saw something arc across the screen in the strangest way a while ago. If you see it on streaming video, in the lower left-hand corner, you're going to see a part of a building. That's part of my racquetball court. And you're going to see a wire. That's a guy wire for my tower. Otherwise, you're going to see the northwest sky here in the desert. And I'm trying to make adjustments as I go. But that's on streaming video. So I'm sort of getting it adjusted the way I want tonight so that when tomorrow night comes and the next night, we'll have an opportunity to give you a view of what's going on in the sky. It really is amazing. Absolutely amazing. They may make a few adjustments in Dallas. We'll see. We'll get back to Richard C. Hoagland and more tease for what's coming up in depth next week in a moment. Right now, this.
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11: That's what you have to do if you're an activist. And so in 30 years, the show has moved the needle. It would have maybe taken a little longer if it hadn't been for Coast to Coast. And history, we'll look back and go, this radio show put this issue on over and over again. And ultimately, we got disclosure. And you're here to see it, and so am I.
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1: All right, back now to Richard C. Hoagland, back up at home in the mountains at 7,000 feet in New Mexico. Richard?
13: You know, I thought of starting the night show by playing the Star Trek theme, but I didn't think you were quite ready for it, so I mixed that.
1: I've got it here, actually.
13: Mm-hmm. Well, you know, it's amazing to be back because some things have changed and some things are exactly the same. But it's eerie how this part of the country grows on you. I mean, the Southwest is an incredibly rich region for lore and history and, you know, ancient archaeology. And, in fact, the whole Native American tradition is spearheaded here in terms of what, you know, our predecessors did on this continent.
14: Right.
13: Where we wandered over. Which is a neat segue into a surprise. You don't know about this yet, okay?
14: Oh.
13: Every time I do that, folks, you can hear this pause.
14: That's right.
13: And that look, all right? One of the things that we're planning for the fall, and we just got confirmation last night in a conference call that it looks like it's going to work, a group of very, very entrepreneurial, warm, open-spirited people have gotten together and have put up funds so we can actually hold a celebrity concert to help save the circle.
14: Really?
13: And we're going to have some of the talent that you and I really, really, really love, Art, all right? I can't mention any names yet because contracts have not been signed, but I was instructed tonight to go ahead and let people know that in the coming weeks, up to the 2nd and 3rd of October, which is when this dual night concert will take place, we're going to be giving people information, how they can get tickets, where it's going to be held, who's going to be involved, and how it will help the circle. And, of course, the neat part is that on October 4th begins the trial. So our plan here is to raise consciousness, raise funds, have some fun at the same time.
14: Sure.
13: Plug people in who normally are not involved in helping save ancient archaeology. The actual operative term for this is holding sacred ground, which I think is an exquisite idea. Robert Goswolf has come up with this, and I think it's dynamite. It's a continuation of what he and I did in Miami. And as the weeks progress, we will give you more details. But I can tell you tonight that as of last night, it looks like this is going to fly.
14: All right. There are just so many things you have to get in that I'm trying not to take up your time and just make you go to the next thing.
13: Okay. Well, one of the things I want to do is to get you and Ramona out of Pahrump and have you actually come to this. We can discuss details about that. When was the last time you actually were out of there to do something fun?
14: Oh, it's been a while, Richard.
13: I figured.
14: Yeah.
13: Well, you and me both. So let's look forward to this, okay? Anyway, the thing I want to talk about next, of course, is overhead. You have the webcam up tonight looking at the Perseids.
14: Yes.
13: It is exquisitely synchronistic and coincidental that tomorrow, across the Atlantic and England and down across Europe and into the Middle East, the last solar eclipse of this century will take place.
14: That's right.
13: And there has been so much hype around this eclipse. If I felt a little better and I, you know, didn't have to come west, I would have actually gone to Cornwall because I have friends there who have cameras and video and they're plugged into the web. And there is some rumor, which I think may not be that ill-founded, that if they see something, if the sky is clear enough, and as you know, the odds for clear weather in southern England this time of year is about 50-50.
14: Right.
13: But if the thousands of people who are gathering on the southern part of the island, so that it's actually gently sinking. if they see something, it may be a little more extraordinary than just an eclipse. The reason I say this is because some years ago in Mexico, as you know, there was a total eclipse of the sun. And people were out looking, you know, Mexico City is at 19.5 degrees, of course. And lo and behold, something like 140 or 150 different people with video cameras recorded on that one afternoon for a few minutes, a whole cluster of what they called UFOs up around the sun.
14: That's right.
13: And they started sending them to our mutual friend Jaime Musson, who at that time was the anchor and chief reporter for the Mexican 60 Minutes. And that basically is what launched Jaime into looking into, you know, things overhead. What's really remarkable is that we don't see any video in this country on any of the networks that are now almost a daily occurrence of unusual, remarkable vehicles flying around, hovering, and flitting here and there in the skies over Mexico, particularly Mexico City.
14: Right.
13: it is conceivable, and even such bastions of conservatism as our friend Steve Bassett believes that it's not beyond the realm of possibility that in terms of, quote, disclosure,
15: yes,
13: that those guys may be set up with our guys and they may stage something over England. Now, the reason that I'm even bringing this up tonight is because of something that was pointed out to me a few days ago. I've had people emailing and sending me links to look at the current crop of crop circles.
15: Yeah, oh, they're incredible.
13: Have you looked at them carefully?
15: Or? Yes, yes, I have, Richard. This is the heaviest year for crop circles in the history of them.
13: And
15: the most unreported. And they are complex. They are incredibly...
13: And they're a tour de force of hyperdimensional physics.
15: Yes.
13: The geometry, the cubes...
15: Yes.
13: The 3D figures...
15: Yes.
13: This is nothing but hyperdimensional physics over and over and over again. So you take that. That somebody is doing something in the crop to send us a message big time, which we are ignoring. The establishment is ignoring this, okay? Number two, that it's going on around these ancient stone circles. There are 40,000 analogs to the Miami Circle in England alone. These ancient cairns of upright standing stones whose purpose has been lost in the mist of time, although there's a new book out by Chris Knight and his co-author, his name escapes me. And I think that they have gone a long way toward cracking the code. And the next time that we do a show, I'm going to go into some of the math and some of the exposition that they have figured out that's applicable not only to what's in England, but also in Miami.
15: Okay, you should know Linda Moulton Howe is presently in Great Britain, investigating the crop circles, one, and two, preparing to be in the path of totality.
13: Okay.
15: And she'll be reporting to us. So
13: excellent.
15: We do have a reporter there.
13: Well, we have Enterprise has their own team. You know, we have wonderful volunteers, and there are people that went over with cameras and digital cameras and video and all that. So, you know, this will be covered. If we're right, if we're coming up to a breakpoint, some kind of a dramatic... new paradigm, I mean, you may call it, as Bassett does, disclosure. You may call it, you know, the time has come. You can call it anything you want.
15: Right.
13: This eclipse could well be an interesting time for somebody who wants to break a logjam to do something. And there are cultural and technical reasons why England might be the place. Now, would I bet the farm on it? No, of course not, because you can't. I'm just saying that it's just so eerily coincidental that you have all these incredible geometries signifying this hyperdimensional model I keep talking about over and over again, and the actual solar system geometry of the various major planets during this eclipse, this so-called grand cross that everybody's been talking about.
15: Yes.
13: It is opportune for something to happen in the physics.
15: Well, escaping from the physics and sticking with Nostradamus, there was something about the king of terror and all the rest of it. So,
13: well, that leads us to our old friend Comet Lee.
15: Yes.
13: When we last talked about Comet Lee, remember, it was going behind the sun. It has now to an observatory in Australia, apparently. They got some observations, I think, late last week, indicating that it had brightened considerably beyond projection.
15: Oh, really?
13: Yes. There are other intimations out there on the web, people making predictions that there are going to be a whole flotilla of comets showing up during the eclipse. Because when you look at the sun, if you have an object in space, you know, between us and the sun or beyond the sun, and it's too close, you, of course, can't see it from the ground, and you
15: right.
13: can't even see it from Hubble. So you'd have to wait till to an eclipse so you can see a dark sky for that 2.5 minutes when something might be visible.
15: Right.
13: It is conceivable, if Lee is doing what we were talking about the last time I did the show, a couple, 3 weeks ago, it's conceivable that having passed the sun, that Lee has now split into multiple components. The various satellites that Tom Van Flandern, you know, has been making, you know, very good predictions with.
15: Yes.
13: If that's true, then all these objects suddenly appearing during this eclipse could certainly qualify as to the untutored, something in the sky that bodes something strange coming this way. And there's been a lot of noise like that on the internet.
15: I've been reading it.
13: What is interesting to me is if you actually look at the plot of these objects, by the time the Earth physically sails into the Beta Torrid Stream, which is November 5th and 6th, this comet Lee will be like a harbinger moving through Pegasus. Remember Pegasus last year?
15: Well, comets are harbingers, yes.
13: Yes, remember the remarkable morass we got ourselves into with Pegasus?
15: Yes.
13: Well, that is not stopped. That is continuing quietly.
15: Richard, I'm getting reports, unverified reports, but reports from guests that I've had on previously, who I will not name right now, again, of objects that they think they found that may be headed this way. I say no more. You've seen the reports?
13: Yes.
15: Yeah, okay.
13: Well, obviously, what we need to do is to keep an eye out for what's going to happen tomorrow morning. And obviously, tomorrow night, you know, in one way or another, you're going to be discussing it. And it will be on the web. We're going to do some links ourselves or on Enterprise.
15: Now, let's keep it straight. It's really not tomorrow morning my time. It's Wednesday, correct?
13: Wednesday.
15: Yeah. I realize it's already...
13: August 11th.
15: Yeah. Also, yeah. So it is tomorrow, really.
13: It is tomorrow, yes.
15: And I believe it'll occur, unless I'm wrong, about 3 o'clock in the morning Pacific time. Totality across that portion of Great Britain.
13: Yeah.
15: Is that about right?
13: That's about right.
15: So that's just as I'm going off the air.
13: Yep.
15: Okay.
13: Yeah, it starts about dawn for the East Coast. In fact, just to the east of Long Island, if you were in a rowboat sitting out there, the sun will rise eclipsed. Then the shadow, because of the way the moon moves, will race across the Atlantic at 2,000 miles an hour. Remember, the shadow is moving as fast as the moon is moving.
15: Right.
13: So in about an hour, the whole thing is over from start to finish. But in terms of time zones down on the ground, on the Earth, it goes from dawn to sunset.
15: Well, if I begin to get reports of something really weird going on, I can always stay on an extra hour. I always have that option.
13: So. Well, the thing I would watch for is what do they see in Cornwall? Now, NASA has a ship in the Baltic where they're going to be uplinking live video. The reason they're in the Baltic and not in England is because the chances of better weather are increased as you go further east.
15: Oh, so I can put my C-band satellite over on the NASA Select channel?
13: Mm-hmm.
15: Oh,
13: there actually is a website listed under NASA headquarters. If you go to Enterprise or go to your site and go to NASA headquarters, you will see a big flashing eclipse site here, that kind of thing. Like we did with the Leonid showers last year.
15: Right.
13: So one way or another, we're going to see something, and it could be something really interesting in addition to an eclipse.
15: Just what we need right now.
13: Well, we're coming up on a break point, and I don't know what better way to describe it than that. If you keep your ear to the ground, there's a lot of stuff rumbling inside.
15: I know.
13: That this bubble, this calm, tranquil, we're going to have trillion-dollar surpluses from now to the end of God knows when.
15: Is about to burst. I know.
13: You know, we're being quietly lulled into sleep while the real things are ticking in the background. And those of us who have been sharp enough to watch and to listen and to put the dots together, we can be prepared. And everybody else will have to catch up. Hopefully there'll be time for them to catch up when it's apparent to everybody that life is not exactly the way we've been led to believe.
15: Well, I'm always prepared for surprises, so we will schedule a program next week, which will be particularly important if something does happen.
13: We'll have time to do some analysis. We'll obviously want to hit again on Mr. Golden and NASA and make sure we try to get some decent images on this opportunity. And I want to spend some considerable time discussing Egypt, the fallout from the Fox show, our intensive investigation into the glyphs, those incredible, remarkable glyphs that caused all the controversy and all the attack on me, and in part the Stevens business and all that. There's some exquisitely substantive new data which we're putting up on the web methodically. We have part one and part two up there now.
15: People can go see that now.
13: They can
15: go there now. They really should, in order to prepare themselves for what they're going to hear next week. So,
13: and in the next day or so, we'll have part three and four.
15: All right.
13: We have learned some pretty amazing things, and we're going to try to connect a lot of dots when we have the time.
15: All right, good. So, listen, folks, if you've got a computer or can go to a library and get to a computer, go to my website, go down to Richard C. Oglin's name or the Enterprise Mission link, and go over and read about what's going, the way the whole thing came down in Egypt. It'll give you a little head start on what's going to happen next week. Anything else you want to get on?
13: Well, it's just kind of nice to be back. Really, you know, I didn't want to spend a lot of time going over that, but I got to say that, you know, there's no place like home, folks.
15: You bet. And I want to caution everybody. Both Richard and I have referred to a lot of messaging that's going on the internet right now about what may or may not be happening. So I caution you, we have not reported anything as fact tonight, just what we're hearing. And it's going to be an interesting few days, to say the least, huh, Richard?
13: I would think that's a fair statement, yes.
15: So it's great to have you back. Very quickly, give out Dan Golden's number again.
13: Okay, Dan Golden's number. If you want to get straight pictures of Sidonia, let's give it one good last college try.
15: Sure.
13: 202-358-2810.
15: A public fax machine.
13: That's a public fax machine in his office.
15: 202-358-2810.
13: Yep.
15: And Ted Koppel?
13: ABC Nightline, 202-222-7976.
15: All right. There you have it. And in the meantime, it's going to be wild times ahead, Richard. Take care, my friend. Glad you're well at 7,000 feet. That says good stuff.
13: Like, I feel fantastic.
15: Be around for a while. Richard, thanks. Talk to you next week.
13: Okay, all right.
15: Take care, my friends. All right. Once again, what we alluded to with regard to the reports on the internet is just that, unsubstantiated reports, but something for you to be aware of. We'll be right back.
0: The trip back in time continues with Art Bell hosting Coast to Coast AM. 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
7: A new front in the war with Iran. I'm Daria Albinger, Fox News. Houthi rebels have been acting as proxies for Iran, and they took aim today at a U.S. ally, Saudi Arabia. The rebels confirming they staged an attack using ballistic missiles and drones. Here's Fox's Stephanie Bennett.
8: The Houthis did not specify what they targeted, but said they attacked sensitive sites, and there were no immediate reports of casualties. Now, flames and a large plume of black smoke near King Khalid International Airport in Saudi Arabia's capital of Riyadh. Tracking website Flight Radar 24 reported major issues, including long delays. And for the first time in months, emergency air raid alert sounded overnight across the capital as residents reported hearing loud explosions.
7: The attempted attack follows days of conflict between Saudi Arabia and the Houthis. Democrats are focusing on affordability heading into the midterms. Fox's Chad Pergram on Capitol Hill.
9: Some Republicans are frank about the party's prospects this fall. Democrats are stumping on the cost of living. Republicans are touting last year's big, beautiful bill. But some Republicans say voters ask, what have you done for me lately? There's doubt about a cohesive message from either party. But another issue is emerging. GOP Ohio Senator John Husted tried to pass legislation controlling utility rates for those living close to data centers, redirecting the expenses to big tech.
10: But Democrats blocked that. Husted is vulnerable this fall. Republicans believe that Democrats thwarting the bill actually helps them make the case about affordability. On Capitol Hill, Chad Pergram, Fox News.
7: The U.S. military says it struck a vessel in the Caribbean for allegedly trafficking drugs. 4 people were killed in that strike. Well, you know that gas prices are rising, but diesel prices are going up even more quickly. The AAA says the national average for a gallon is now $6.46. 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
7: Music star Ed Sheeran calling what's happening in Gaza, quote, catastrophic and unjustifiable, while opening a solo concert tonight in Philadelphia. He says the shows are about unity and humanity. They're not about politics. This comes after Macklemore was dropped as Sheeran's opener after making pro-Palestinian and genocide comments on stage. Cuba's power grid has collapsed again. Here's Fox's John Scott.
23: Friday's nationwide blackout is at least the sixth time this year that island has lost power. Cuban officials say transmission lines failed in the western part of the country, triggering the collapse. A U.S. oil blockade has worsened the impact of existing fuel shortages and antiquated equipment. The U.S. Embassy in Havana is urging Americans there to plan accordingly.
7: Millions are without electricity. A major vaccination effort is underway in the Democratic Republic of Congo. Health officials are trying to protect their frontline workers against the fastest growing Ebola outbreak in history. The drive is using an emergency vaccine to slow the deadly virus. It's already claimed over 3,600 lives. The president is among the world leaders who will convene in New York for next week's UN General Assembly.
24: President Trump is expected to repeat his calls that Iran cannot have a nuclear weapon when he addresses the United Nations General Assembly in New York next week. Despite the war, the State Department has allowed a core Iranian delegation to attend the event. Iranian President Masoud Pezeshkian is reportedly one of the officials who has been granted a visa, but a senior administration official did not say whether there will be any meetings between the U.S. and Iran. The General Assembly comes against the backdrop of Chinese President Xi Jinping's state visit to D.C. China's relationship with Iran is under the spotlight. China is accused of propping up Iran's war machine by buying its oil, supplying the regime with weapons and even intelligence that's helping to target U.S. troops, allegedly.
7: That's Fox's Madeline Rivera, and I'm Daria Albinger. This is Fox News.
25: We are the NFHS. That stands for the National Federation of State High School Associations. But really, what we stand for, together with the OSAA, are the 99,000 high school sports and performing arts students in Oregon. 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
1: Good morning, everybody. In a moment, John A. Nolan. He is a retired intelligence officer, military intelligence officer, and he's written a book called Confidential. Uncover your competitors' top business secrets legally and quickly, and protect your own. It should be an interesting program. A couple of announcements. One, I have a kind of an experiment going on tonight, and I would like your feedback. The Perseids meteor shower is going to begin tomorrow night and continue over the next couple of days. And so I've got a third generation night vision camera hooked up to a TV camera, hooked up to my streaming video. And it's really a shame because about 20 minutes before airtime, something really weird cut a circle across the northwest sky. And I saw it perfectly in here. And of course, that was before we began the streaming video, about 20 minutes. And it really irks me. In the lower left-hand corner of the photograph, you'll see the just the corner of the roof of my racquetball court, and you'll see a kind of a horizontal line going down. That's a guy wire from my tower. But otherwise, what you're looking at is a picture of the northwest sky. And I may change the angle at the half-hour point here. I'm going to keep this up for about another hour, and then we'll go back to the norm. But I wanted to bring up this tonight to see if it was going to work okay, so when the meteor shower is happening, you'll be able to get a look at the desert sky. So I'm wondering if you're seeing that okay or not.
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14: And I wanted to talk to you anyway about the UFO reports, what you think of them.
15: The best thing about it is it's really exciting. We got complete vindication because basically what happened was is the government admitted that we don't know what these spots, these objects, these bright lights are, but basically you can help the government because the thing we're finding out is government's not that bright and they need our help. So that's where Coast to Coast AM comes in and George Norrie comes in. Because you're going to have people on here that will give the government investigators an idea where to look, how to look, and what to look for. So it really does a lot of validation of the history of this show. And this is a huge step forward to getting to the truth because for the first time, we have the U.S. government admitting that there's something to this. Really admitting there's something to this. And that's the big step for all of us.
0: Coast to Coast AM sure sounds great in the middle of the night, but you don't have to be nocturnal to enjoy this amazing show. The Coast Insider is your key to a normal life. For 15 cents a day, you can wake up refreshed, knowing that last night's show is waiting for you with podcasting. 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

0: Phoenix Consulting Group, Inc., serves as the director of the commercial services practice. Further, he is periodically engaged on behalf of the federal intelligence community through PCG's federal services practice. That's a hell of a paragraph. I wonder what all that means. Mr. Nolan is a retired military intelligence officer whose 22-year career was almost equally divided between area intelligence and counterintelligence assignments, both domestic as well as international. Upon retirement in 1988, if you ever do retire from something like this, he joined an international management consulting firm where he provided a range of specialized services and relocated to Huntsville, Alabama in late 1989 to manage a special intelligence project on behalf of the U.S. government. You know, I'm reading this and I'm thinking, what the hell does all this mean? In 1991, he co-founded Phoenix Consulting Group along with four other retired or former intelligence officers, a firm which has now grown to 47 professionals in four offices around the U.S. and with associates in most major countries. The preponderance of the firm's work is in the commercial arena in providing business intel, both collection and analysis, as well as corporate counterintelligence services to American firms. As an extension of this practice, a considerable part of the business base provides organizational development and training in intelligence crafts for firms which are dedicating themselves to the application of intelligence principles for competitive advantage. Now, to me, that boils down to spying on your competitor. John, welcome to the program.
1: Good morning, Art.
0: That's a very interesting resume. It sounds like it was written by somebody who drew black lines through the rest of it, you know, and this part you couldn't talk about. You did this for intelligence, counterintelligence, and this and that, but it never really quite exactly really says, but I suppose you can't say, can you, exactly what you did. Is that about right?
1: That's about right. Uh-huh. What it really comes down to in a very short phrase now is that companies hire us to find out what their competition is going to do before they do it so that they can gain some kind of advantage.
0: Okay, I remember when the Cold War ended there was some talk about the CIA redirecting their efforts toward business espionage. In other words, for example, spying on the Japanese or something or another, and then turning that information over to American industry. Do you recall that?
1: Oh, absolutely.
0: You do.
1: As a matter of fact, I remember specifically that Bob Gates, who was the director of Central Intelligence at the time, did a number of things, to include going out into the field and asking people, how do you folks feel about it, since you're going to be at the point of the spear? Mm-hmm. And one particular guy, he quoted in his testimony to the House on this matter, and he said that nobody seems to mind dying on behalf of their country, but nobody's willing to go to jail on behalf of General Motors. And that pretty much sums up the views of the operational side of the intelligence community with regard to helping American businesses.
0: So they didn't like it?
1: No.
0: No, I understand that point of view, as a matter of fact. Why go to jail for somebody's commercial advantage here? No, that's true.
1: Sure, and you know, if you're doing 15 years in a Turkish prison with some guy who is 6'8" and hasn't seen his wife in 5 years,
0: yeah,
1: the product that you were attempting to gather information about is no longer on the shelves, how does that make you feel?
0: Well, you're probably a really angry person at that point.
1: Really angry person,
0: yeah.
1: I would think.
0: So you were in intelligence, military intelligence, for how long altogether, really?
1: 22 years.
0: 22 years.
1: 1966 to 1988.
0: You come recommended by somebody I am very close to, Colonel John Alexander, who is a friend of yours?
1: Yes, indeed. As a matter of fact, he and I both served at the in the same organization in the West.

0: Western Delta at different times, but at the same A team.
1: When he was
0: the commander of Boss Y.
1: I noted earlier that both of you have a sort of similar cadence and sound to your voice, and I wonder if that is a product of the work you did.
0: That may be the case. I frankly don't know. It may just be that he is such a wonderful orator, and I've just chameleon-like adapted myself to his pattern. I don't know that to be true, but I take that as a compliment, because I esteem him pretty highly.
1: John says, I've known him for many years. John was one of the best agents we have ever had. Then he suggests that I ask you about something, and you can tell me to climb a tree if you wish. But I'm going to ask anyway. Something about a Soviet automobile in Washington. Is this something you're able to talk about or not?
0: Yes, I'd really prefer not to speak specifically about that having been a Soviet vehicle. It certainly...
1: Okay, let's erase that. Let's say some foreign-sourced automobile in Washington.
0: Well, let's just suggest that sometimes it's necessary to ensure that you know where your adversaries are all the time.
1: Right.
0: And it's important to understand who is going where and when they're going there.
1: Uh-huh.
0: And sometimes there are vehicles that that you need to surveil more aggressively than you otherwise would.
1: Yeah.
0: I think that John is making reference to something that he. That he learned about and I believe has been written about. And it involves the removal of a car from its rightful ownership and replacement with another one period of time.
1: You mean a switch?
0: Yeah, you could call it that.
1: Okay.
0: Sufficiently long enough for people to ensure that wherever that vehicle went, it carried with it... the means whereby it could be tracked wherever it went.
1: Almost a full Hollywood soundstage.
0: Almost.
1: Pretty neat.
0: Well, you know, when you've got lots of resources,
1: yes.
0: You can do a lot of things.
1: Well, fair is fair. As I recall, the embassy that we spent an awful lot of money trying to build in Moscow, or wherever it was built, I forget.
0: Mm-hmm. In Moscow.
1: In Moscow. It was so full of bugs, they had to tear the damn thing down, or tear it apart.
0: Well, you know, that's an interesting story. I have a friend who was brought in at about that same time that they discovered those things. And what they were going to do, the initial group of people and wonderful decision makers, said, well, let's just tear the damn thing down, raise it to the ground, and start all over again.
1: Right.
0: And they looked at what the problem had been, and they said that the ultimate issue was that things were being brought in from outside the Soviet Union, manufactured in the West, and then trucked in or flown in or what have you. And the on-the-site Russian manager who was responsible for putting it all together explained the slowdown in the construction by saying it's because of things coming through the borders and the amount of time it takes. If you could build many of those things here in the Soviet Union, then we'd be able to get your building done on time. So he violated, the American manager there agreed to that and violated the responsibilities that he had and allowed them to then start bringing in concrete slabs and whatnot that had been already pre-equipped with listening devices. And so they were going to raise the whole thing and turn it all back over to the Russians.
1: Right.
0: And then this friend of mine happened to have been there listening to this with shock. And he started thinking like an intelligence officer thinks. And he said, time out. Why give all that back? Let's take it all apart and ship it all to the United States. Take it all apart, and then that way we'll be able to see exactly what their state-of-the-art listening equipment is.
1: Oh, that's true.
0: And so that's what they wound up doing.
1: So they did that.
0: Yeah, which is a far greater thing than to sit around, contemplate your navel, and wring your hands, and whine and snivel about how bad the Russians were in building this building. I mean, they're taking advantage of an opportunity that virtually any responsible national government is going to take when it has a definable national interest.
1: All right.
0: Does that sound harsh?
1: No. No.
0: It's reality, or realpolitik, I guess.
1: I went to, about 3 years ago, I went to Russia.
0: Mm-hmm.
1: And I went to Moscow, and I had lunch in the Kremlin. Right inside the Kremlin. It was really neat.
0: Mm-hmm.
1: But you know what I noticed when I was there, John, was that I was being watched every single second. Every tour had a person with it that was government affiliated. And even though there have been many changes sort of on the surface in Russia, there were a lot of things. For example, we were on a tour and we had one fellow who was sightless, didn't have sight, and he had a video camera with him. And he was using the video camera not to capture pictures, but to capture audio, you know, because of the length of a videotape. And he was out wandering around Moscow and happened to be, had his camera on near a factory. And this was a factory where people were showing badges as they went in. And they arrested him, and they arrested his mother, and they interrogated him for hours and hours. So we found that, you know, there was not, in other words, I guess I'm asking you, is the Cold War really over?
0: Well, I'd have to answer you in two ways. The first is that the xenophobia and the suspicion that is so ingrained in the Russian mind is not something that is a creature of the Soviet state, but rather of the Russian states. And you saw that same fear of the outside, that fear and suspicion of foreigners back 200 years. So it's not a matter of it just because the wall has come down and the bad guys are supposedly not in charge anymore, that they're going to do away with that. Second piece of it is that, of course, I can understand why they would be taking umbrage at somebody taking pictures of badges, because, of course, it's a very easy trick to replicate a badge, put it on, and walk through the turnstile and gain access to whatever it is. I mean, that's an old counterintelligence point.
1: Sure, but this was on an open Moscow street.
0: Yeah. The other part is that they might very well have wanted to make a statement to whatever group you were associated with on that tour. I mean, all they've got to do is make one person miserable and everybody else becomes paranoid, and then they don't do anything.
1: I had a video camera with me inside. Huh? I had a video camera with me when I went inside the Russian armory or the armory, which is an incredible place. I mean, they could probably pay off their entire national debt if they began to sell what's in that armory. And I was taking some video, and this big bone, gigantic Russian gorilla of a woman came up to me and drew her finger across her throat like, turn it off, sucker, or you're going to be dead meat. And I turned it off.
0: So she must have liked you then.
1: she definitely affected me. But I mean, I guess the question is, the Russians still have atomic weapons, gazillions of them. They still have submarines. They still have lots of stuff. Is there reason still to be concerned, or is the concern now far less?
0: Well, I think that the issue is, what is their focus? I don't know that their focus is necessarily on the same kinds of things that they had been concerned with previously. They had been previously concerned with military and political supremacy and superiority. Now, the issue, I think, is economic stability and viability, and ultimately bringing to bear their economic resources, and they're really vast economic resources if they can get at them.
1: If they can get at them.
0: Right.
1: That's exactly right. All right, we're at the bottom of the hour. Hold on, John. We'll be right back. A lot of oil there if you could get to it, but they don't let anybody get to it. We're going to break here at the bottom of the hour. John Nolan is my guest. I'm Art Bell. This is Coast to Coast AM.
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0: Now, we take you back to the past on Art Bell Somewhere in Time.
1: Good morning, everybody. I'm Art Bell. My guest is John Nolan. He is an ex, if you ever are an ex-military intelligence officer. And we are going to shortly talk about the application to the civilian sector, and there is a big application in the civilian sector. He's written a book called Confidential, Uncover Your Competitor's Top Business Secrets Legally and Quickly, and Protect Your Own. Listen, I am conducting an experiment right now with our streaming video, and what I have now done is to swing the camera around for about the next half hour to a more northern sky, from the northwest to a more northern sky, and you will see, it's pitch black out there, but you will see my tower, my radio tower, in the photograph. And then, of course, the stars behind. So the radio tower will give you some form of, or some sort of reference for what you're seeing. And you might let me know how it's coming out on your monitor. But what you're seeing out there is dead black dark. I mean, it is totally black out there. And it should be pretty interesting. So it's experiment time tonight. You might let me know whether it looks okay. I'll keep it up for a half hour. Then we'll go back to in-studio pictures. And tomorrow night, when the meteor shower begins, we'll try and focus on that part of the sky that is relevant. I hope it's somewhere between northeast, north, and northwest. Otherwise, I'm going to have to move a camera, and that'll be a big pain in the neck. So, with all of that said, we'll get back to John Nolan in one moment. Stay right where you are.
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1: All right, I'm probably going to venture into areas where I'm sure that John will not want to go. And John, when I do, you can tell me to get stuffed, all right? But I've got to ask the questions. There is a Matt Drudge report out in the last few days, John, that indicates that Osama bin Laden, the terrorist, may have up to 20 briefcase, suitcase type nuclear devices from the Russians. You think that could be true?
11: I think it's absolutely possible. They've not had a good control of their tactical nor very good command and control of their strategic nuclear forces.
1: Oh, my God.
11: We also know that the Spetsnaz guys, the Russian or the Soviet version of our special forces, have always had, not always, but for the past decades, at least two, have all been equipped with suitcase-size nuclear devices for the express purpose of being able to carry them into various countries and use them for a variety of nefarious purposes. It's a heck of a lot more difficult to intercept them if they're given that mission than it is to intercept an intercontinental ballistic missile.
1: Would we know if somebody got into the country? God knows we've got porous borders. Would we know if a weapon of that sort had crossed our borders?
11: Probably not. Although I do know that there are all kinds of people dealing with potential doomsday situations such as those, localized doomsday, if you will.
1: Well, I mean, I know that we've got some sort of task force that reacts whenever there might be a nuclear anything anywhere, rather immediately. But would there be, I guess I'm asking, would there be a sufficient way for whoever brought it across to keep it from being detected? And your answer is yes.
11: My answer would be yes, simply because our borders are so large, so unprotected, in many cases so remote. It's, as you said, quite porous, no question about it. And then, with the amount of freedom that we enjoy as we move across the United States, it's not difficult for someone, once they've come in, to travel by bus or by train or by whatever mode of transportation they wanted to, except of course flying on the airlines, because they'd subject your luggage to a lot more scrutiny.
1: To a search.
11: That's not going to happen in any of the other modes of transportation, which would automatically allow you the opportunity to be dead in the middle of a major metropolitan area in a fairly...
1: I would assume that if a Mexican national, or for that matter even a Canadian national, wants to come into the country undetected, probably 7 or 8 times out of 10, they're going to make it.
11: Mm-hmm. Yep.
1: So a professional wanting to come in undetected would probably have better odds than that.
11: I would submit to you that that's a very likely possibility. But then again, at the same time, there needs to be somebody who has a roguish enough behavior. And that's one of the things that we always counted on, was a certain air of discipline.
1: As a matter of fact, you were in that field. In other words, you were psychologically profiling foreign leaders and other intelligence targets.
11: Yes,
1: right?
11: Indeed. As a matter of fact, it's sort of like Patton. You know, Patton said that he had studied the enemy all his life. He'd read the memoirs of his generals and his leaders. He's even read his philosophers and listened to his music, and he studied in detail the account of every damned one of his battles, and he knew exactly how he'd react under any set of circumstances, and he hasn't got the slightest idea of when Patton was going to whip the hell out of him. And that's the whole nature of understanding the personality and psychological makeup of the guy on the other side of the equation. And we now do that, of course, in business. But if you're asking about bin Laden, it's the kind of thing that you really need to understand that adversary before you can ever try and take any countermeasures.
1: Well, if he would be willing to bomb the barracks that he did in Saudi Arabia, then if he had access to a suitcase nuke, the question would be, if you were assessing whether he had the intention to use it, what would you be likely to say?
11: Would he use it if he had the intention and the capability?
1: Yeah.
11: I would think that it would be foolish of us to discount the possibility. At the same time, we had to consider that Saddam Hussein could use exactly the same methodology.
1: Yes.
11: Earlier in this decade, for
1: still might.
11: Defensive purposes, and he still may. It's a heck of a lot cheaper than costing you 100,000 casualties, if you care about those kinds of things. And arguably, Saddam Hussein did. doesn't care very much about those kinds of
1: things. Well, yeah, look, if an American city went up, I have no idea even what we would do, how we would react, how we could react. We would, I'm sure, investigate, but would we ever be sure who it was? How could we retaliate? What could we do? Where is our defense for this kind of thing? It's pretty scary in a lot of ways. When the Cold War was going on, everybody knew who the players pretty much were, and everybody was held in check by the terror. Now we have individuals acquiring weapons of terror who are not held in check the way they once were.
11: That's true. We've become a much less stable world. The conditions of bipolarity, when it used to be the United States against the Soviet Union, and all the rest of them fell in pretty handily on one side of the equation or the other, and there was a clear set of leaders. Now, in these conditions of multipolarity, with many different sources of potential panic and terrorism and black rain, that you're going to have to look all the more closely at who your adversaries are. And unfortunately, the current administration doesn't seem to think that that's a plausible way of looking at the world. It's a lot easier to hug all the trees and to hug all of the people around those trees and call them all your friends.
1: Well, Jimmy Carter,
11: you love them.
1: Yeah, Jimmy Carter pretty well dismantled effectively a lot of our intelligence operations and really slashed and burned his way through them. Then they were sort of revived during the Reagan administration.
11: Exactly.
1: And now we're kind of back to the Carter days with regard to intelligence, aren't we?
11: Well, you know, it's really interesting. At the top, you asked about whether or not the agency was considering the possibility of conducting operations on behalf of American businesses.
1: Yes.
11: One of the leading proponents of that was Stansfield Turner, who was Jimmy Carter's classmate at the Naval Academy and then director of CIA.
1: Correct.
11: Who presided over that dismantling of the intelligence, the human side of the intelligence community, that is the human source side of intelligence collection activities, preferring, of course, the technological collection platforms. And he's the one who was the primary floater of the trial balloons that the Clinton administration was sending up in the early days of its first term to have CIA do those kinds of things. And at the same time, there was a drawdown and a general dismissal of the need for human intelligence in the Clinton administration, preferring instead to listen to their own voices. And now, however, it's almost as if it's the beginning days of the Reagan administration again. The agency is out doing a far more aggressive job of recruiting human case officers.
1: Assets.
11: Professional intelligence professionals who can then go out and find the people who know what's happening in other countries, in terrorist camps, you name it, wherever we need to have information in the interest of the national community.
1: Oh, that's really interesting.
11: At the same time, the people who are there are leaving because they're so burdened with... it's almost like the way that pilots are fleeing the Air Force and the Navy in favor of American Airlines.
1: Well, what accounts for the pendulum swinging back while Clinton is still there?
11: I think that it's happening in spite of him rather than because of him. It may have been that there were some things, and I would not ever claim to know everything about the inner machinations of the system. It may very well have been that he got such a terrible scare that he's changed the focus and given additional latitude to the development of the intelligence community.
1: You mean like the liberal who got mugged?
11: Becomes a conservative. That's exactly right. Classical definition of a conservative is a liberal who got mugged last night.
1: That's right.
11: You know, there were lots of places that Mr. Clinton has learned some lessons. And I think that the absence of the ticker tape parades for anybody who recently participated in the issue in Kosovo I mean, they fired Clark effectively, not openly, but he's certainly not being treated as the great hero that that Schwarzkopf and others were. There were wholesale failures throughout the system for several years, and it may very well have been that at some point somebody got to Mr. Clinton and said, you know, we've been screwing the pooch pretty badly here, and let's stop doing this. Uh-huh. And we need to have better eyes and ears, and let's build this back up again. But we don't have to advertise that we screwed the pooch. All we have to do is go out and tell people, add to your staff.
1: Mm-hmm. There were also recent reports of massive amounts of information walking out of Los Alamos and other high national security areas to the Chinese and so forth and so on. Any comment on that?
11: Oh, absolutely. Yes, the losses were considerable. All you've got to do is read the Christopher Cox report, as I'm sure, Art, you've already done.
1: Yes.
11: And you can gain pretty clear insights into that. The issue, of course, is that, sadly, that really dwarfs the amount of loss that American businesses suffer at the hands of the literally thousands of companies that exist in the United States solely for the purpose of serving as covers for action, or covers, that is to say, front organizations on behalf of the People's Liberation Army, which of course owns virtually every business in the People's Republic of China.
1: Which, by the way, there is another place where I went. I went to China.
11: Ah.
1: And went up into Canton and on up into China. And what's really, this was a couple of years ago, and it scared the... Jesus, I mean, God, it scared me. I went up into the so-called economic area first, Shenzhen, and I have never, in all my life, and I, of course, I wasn't around during the mobilization for World War II, the industrial mobilization we went through, but seeing the old clips of it reminded me of what was going on there then. And it scared me. I mean, there were thousands and thousands of, just thousands of trucks and commerce and factories. We went past 40 miles of nothing but factories on both sides under construction. And a good friend of mine, Bob Crane, just went back and he said, everything that was being worked on then is finished now. So if you were scared then, you ought to see it now. They're going to be, as within the next decade, an industrial nightmare for us, aren't they?
11: Yes, and that's absolutely true. If there's anything that the Chinese have done extraordinarily well, it's been to divert, copy, obtain, encourage, or otherwise transfer American and other Western technologies for the express purpose of building their economic infrastructure.
1: That's right.
11: To guarantee that they will be able to achieve that regional and then later worldly hegemony that the Chinese have always been after. If they look at a long-range plan, they're not looking at it like an American corporate executive who is concerned with quarterly earnings and reports. What they're interested in is what will be on the horizon 10 years, 20 years, 50 years from now, 100 years from now. Mm. They can understand the long view. We don't have the art of the long view, no pun intended. But we just don't have that in American society today, and so we tend not to be able to recognize it. But taking those snapshots, as you've just provided us, is an excellent way of understanding that the Chinese have used our openness, if you will, and our desires to sell our products in other parts of the world, to include selling the plants that make those products.
1: Well, how really bad a position are we in? For example, I'm into electronics, have been since I was a youngster. Mm-hmm. And I used to build things, John. But in America today, you can't build things anymore. Our young people are no longer able to go down and buy pieces and parts and electronics and capacitors and resistors and transistors. I mean, there are rare places where you can get them. But as a general rule, you can't. And what you do is you buy completed products that come from Japan or China or Korea or Taiwan or wherever it is, you buy completed products. And we don't make things anymore. We import them.
11: True. And what they're making is on the platforms that we have provided them.
1: Oh, that's right.
11: And the extent to which export controls are ever placed on anything are merely gone around by the intelligence process that is part and parcel of the Chinese understanding that economic security is a critical element of national security, a concept that is very difficult in the United States for people to grasp.
1: They do understand that very well over there. What I have never been too clear on is they're undergoing certainly an economic revolution right now. Most people say that a social revolution will follow fairly closely on the heels of an economic revolution. But the Chinese seem to have that more or less under control. Their communist political system is still firmly in place, and yet they're proceeding economically almost as a full capitalist state. It's really weird.
11: Well, as far as I can detect, and from my poor, humble view of the world, the Chinese probably learned a great deal from Mr. Gorbachev's experience. You know, he tried to turn a socialist slant capitalist, or a socialist slant communist system, into a capitalistic system without all of the economic infrastructure in place, and yet with all of the freedoms that the democracies require. And unfortunately, he put the political and social horse behind the cart that is the economic cart that it should have been dragging.
1: Right.
11: So in the Chinese case, what they've essentially done is they've recognized that they have to have all of the economic reforms and all of the economic power in place first, or else the people who are striving for openness, freedom, and all of that, which means freedom and openness and access to many creature comforts, they're not going to be able to get that unless the infrastructure is there. Gorbachev didn't have the infrastructure. The Chinese are going to make dang sure that the infrastructure is there before they allow any economic or social, any political or social changes to occur.
1: Well, they're certainly doing that. All right, John, hold on. We're at the top of the hour. Pretty good break here for you. We'll be right back, and we'll discuss your book, Confidential, Uncover Your Competitors' Top Business Secrets Legally and Quickly, and Protect Your Own.
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9: A new front in the war with Iran. I'm Daria Albinger, Fox News. Houthi rebels have been acting as proxies for Iran, and they took aim today at a U.S. ally, Saudi Arabia. The rebels confirming they staged an attack using ballistic missiles and drones. Here's Fox's Stephanie Bennett.
10: The Houthis did not specify what they targeted, but said they attacked sensitive sites and there were no immediate reports of casualties. Now, flames and a large plume of black smoke near King Khalid International Airport in Saudi Arabia's capital of Riyadh. Tracking website Flight Radar 24 reported major issues, including long delays. And for the first time in months, emergency air raid alert sounded overnight across the capital as residents reported hearing loud explosions.
9: The attempted attack follows days of conflict between Saudi Arabia and the Houthis. Democrats are focusing on affordability heading into the midterms. Fox's Chad Pergram on Capitol Hill.
11: Some Republicans are frank about the party's prospects this fall. Democrats are stumping on the cost of living. Republicans are touting last year's big, beautiful bill. But some Republicans say voters ask, what have you done for me lately? There's doubt about a cohesive message from either party. But another issue is emerging. GOP Ohio Senator John Husted tried to pass legislation controlling utility rates for those living close to data centers, redirecting the expenses to big tech. But Democrats blocked that. Husted is vulnerable this fall. Republicans believe that Democrats thwarting the bill actually helps them make the case about affordability. On Capitol Hill, Chad Pergram, Fox News.
9: The U.S. military says it struck a vessel in the Caribbean for allegedly trafficking drugs. 4 people were killed in that strike. Well, you know that gas prices are rising, but diesel prices are going up even more quickly. The AAA says the national average for a gallon is now $6.46. 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
9: Music star Ed Sheeran calling what's happening in Gaza, quote, catastrophic and unjustifiable, while opening a solo concert tonight in Philadelphia. He says his shows are about unity and humanity. They're not about politics. This comes after Macklemore was dropped as Sheeran's opener after making pro-Palestinian and genocide comments on stage. Cuba's power grid has collapsed again. Here's Fox's John Scott.
23: Friday's nationwide blackout is at least the sixth time this year that island has lost power. Cuban officials say transmission lines failed in the western part of the country, triggering the collapse. A U.S. oil blockade has worsened the impact of existing fuel shortages and antiquated equipment. The U.S. Embassy in Havana is urging Americans there to plan accordingly.
9: Millions are without electricity. A major vaccination effort is underway in the Democratic Republic of Congo. Health officials are trying to protect their frontline workers against the fastest growing Ebola outbreak in history. The drive is using an emergency vaccine to slow the deadly virus. It's already claimed over 3,600 lives. The president is among the world leaders who will convene in New York for next week's UN General Assembly.
24: President Trump is expected to repeat his calls that Iran cannot have a nuclear weapon when he addresses the United Nations General Assembly in New York next week. Despite the war, the State Department has allowed a core Iranian delegation to attend the event. Iranian President Masoud Pezeshkian is reportedly one of the officials who has been granted a visa, but a senior administration official did not say whether there will be any meetings between the U.S. and Iran. The General Assembly comes against the backdrop of Chinese President Xi Jinping's state visit to D.C. China's relationship with Iran is under the spotlight. China is accused of propping up Iran's war machine by buying its oil, supplying the regime with weapons and even intelligence that's helping to target U.S. troops, allegedly.
9: That's Fox's Madeline Rivera, and I'm Daria Albinger. This is Fox News.
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2: All right, I'm told that the northeast part of the sky is where I want to be for the meteor shower that we're going to monitor with live streaming video. I'm looking right now at the north to slightly east of north sky. And we'll move it around to the northeast when we do the experiment. In the next half hour, this next half hour, I will bring it back in studio again so you can see what's going on. What you're seeing right now is a shot in absolute darkness of my radio tower. It's a third generation night vision scope hooked up to a TV camera and then sent to you on streaming video. 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
14: 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We got complete vindication because basically what happened was is the government admitted that we don't know what these spots, these objects, these bright lights are, but basically you can help the government because the thing we're finding out is the government's not that bright and they need our help. So that's where Coast to Coast AM comes in and George Norrie comes in. Because you're going to have people on here that will give the government investigators an idea where to look, how to look, and what to look for. So it really does a lot of validation of the history of this show. And this is a huge step forward to getting to the truth because for the first time, we have the U.S. government admitting that there's something to this. Really admitting there's something to this. And that's the big step for all of us.
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2: All right, once again, here is John Nolan. John, welcome back.
16: Good morning.
2: Good morning. John, is... In the agency, do they use the word spy?
16: Typically not.
2: I didn't think so.
16: You'll use things like case officer to describe those of us who go out and convince other people to take $50 a month in the undying gratitude of the American people to betray their countries. So that would be a case officer. An agent or a source would be the type of a person that you would recruit from that other country to help achieve our national aims. So there are professional intelligence officers on one hand who really don't enjoy being called spies. And the people who are the people whom you recruit.
2: They're the spies, really.
16: And they are the real spies, yes, indeed. We're people who help them do what it is that they need to do by way of giving them training and those kinds of things, which, of course, is partly why we sat down and wrote the book Confidential, was to allow other people to gain access to those same kinds of skills that we would.
2: All right, you have taken your military experience, obviously.
16: Obviously.
2: And converted it to the civilian sector. Yes. I mean, just the title of your book alone really says it all, Confidential. Uncover your competitors' top business secrets legally and quickly and protect your own. All right, there's a lot of business people out there listening this morning, and I'm sure they would like to know. Obviously, they can buy your book. They can go to my website and hop across to Amazon.com and buy the book. And by the way, thank you for the autographed copy.
16: Oh, you're welcome.
2: They can also, no doubt, go to their local bookstore. Is it presently available nationwide?
16: Yes. As a matter of fact, I've been in several borders and Barnes & Nobles here

0: and apply it to the civilian sector. How do you do that? Give me a tip, just sort of like an example of somebody who might be in business who could utilize your techniques and what they would be.
1: Okay. Say, for example, you're a manufacturer and you've got a competitor who has better products than you do.
0: Right.
1: Gets them out on time at a better price point, and you see that their rejection rates or their return rates are much lower than yours, and they're much more profitable. You're not aware of exactly how they do that, and so you want to learn what gives them that advantage so that you can reduce that advantage somehow. Or if they are somebody who has been consistently beating you to market. I mean, for the intelligence professionals, we have a phrase that is, there's no such thing as a coincidence.
0: All right.
1: See the guy in the airport in Madrid one day, and you see him again in Orly the next day, and you see him in Frankfurt the next day. You're liable not to see him the day in Warsaw. You know, you're liable to be dead by then. Same thing happens if your competitor is always beating you to market. There's no such thing as a coincidence. Typically, it's because he's better and generally better informed. Generally better informed about you. And so what it means is that he is probably capitalizing on a process that allows him to, A, identify what it is that he needs, B, send those requirements to the people who can go out and get the information, C, have them report it back and analyze it, and then put it into an actionable form. That is something that you can take action upon. Because there's no sense in going out and saying, tell me everything about company X.
0: Right.
1: That doesn't really give you any advantage. Tell me when company X is coming out with a new product, at what price point, in what quantities, and through which distribution system or channel. Then that's going to give you an opportunity to perhaps build your own similar product,
0: uh-huh.
1: in order to either counter or perhaps even achieve the first market advantage that your competitor may otherwise enjoy.
0: How would you argue to the business person out there, you know, I mean, the old American ethic of, we're entrepreneurs, and I guess some would make an argument that what you're discussing right now is not ethical.
1: Well, let's say that John D. Rockefeller was a fairly successful entrepreneur. One of the things that he felt was a necessary ingredient was that knowing everything about your own, next to knowing everything about your own business, the next best thing is knowing all about the other guy's business. And he was fairly successful doing that.
0: Oh, yes.
1: If you've got stockholders, say, for example, you're IBM. And IBM, of course, had a body blow shock when their whole world got turned around by two guys hanging out in Steve Jobs' mother's garage in Cupertino, California, huh?
0: Yep.
1: I mean, they weren't paying attention to their knitting, and all of a sudden there was such a thing as a personal computer. Now, IBM has one of the better business intelligence organizations in the world.
0: Do they?
1: And they're not looking just at their big competitors, because they know them fairly well, but they're also looking at all of the smaller companies.
0: Everything that's coming up from below.
1: Sure, because that's where their real threats are. I mean, they're watching the other guys all the time, of course, but they're also looking for new technologies that are going to change the face of their business, and arguably, Apple changed the face of American business with the introduction of the personal computer. Not that they have primacy now, but they certainly had a major impact. And could IBM have done some other things? If IBM had paid a little bit more attention to Bill Gates, we wouldn't know who Bill Gates was. As an example.
0: When you get down, though, to the nitty-gritty of how this is actually done. Yeah. Then you're really talking about all the same things that you're talking about with regard to the old Soviet Union or whatever current level of military intelligence gathering we're doing. In other words,
1: certainly you're finding people who know what's going on.

0: and then finding the ways in which you can cause them to tell you what it is that you need to have them give you. If a company would say, go out and get me everything and about this particular issue, and I don't care how you get it, then the chances are that you're going to step over certainly some ethical boundaries as well as some legal boundaries. We operate, as I said earlier, we're not interested in going to jail for any company.
1: Right.
0: Certainly not. But we know where the legal guidelines take us. We know where we're not going to do something illegal. We're not going to go out and bribe somebody. We're not going to go out and pay somebody for the secrets to the kingdom. But we are going to very assiduously, piece by piece by piece, gather up that information that may very well represent that secret that somebody else may not wish to have out in the marketplace. And we would do that by identifying all of those places where information exists, all those information nodes. For example, in the old days, we might go out and try and recruit somebody who we might tempt with a lot of money.
1: Right, okay? Right.
0: And he or she sits near a safe that is that contains all of the secret information, and so we give them a Minox, and when nobody else is looking, they take out the file and they photograph everything, and then they leave that that cassette of film in a dead drop somewhere, and somebody comes along, services it, takes it back, reads what's on the film, and then we've got the secrets, okay? That's not something that we would do. However, if it's a matter of knowing that there are five vendors who all visit a company's manufacturing facility and get tours, then we'll darn sure go find some of the representatives from those vendor companies and we'll start talking to them about what it is that they've learned. We'll for sure talk to people who used to work at that company. We'll for sure talk to people who work there now if we need to and employ a variety of techniques. Indeed, the whole first third of the book Confidential speaks to the nature of elicitation as opposed to interviewing or interrogating people in order to get them to give you information without necessarily making them suspicious or uncooperative or what have you. Uh-huh. And in a little while, if some people in your audience would like to get a piece of paper and a pencil, we'll give a list of maybe a dozen of those kinds of things that are taken straight out of the book that speak to the kinds of techniques that we would use. And, of course, it's useful for people to be aware of those things so that if they encounter them the next time that an IRS agent is auditing them, it might be useful for them to be aware of those kinds of things.
1: Well, what about intelligence gathering? For example, let's see, how can I put this? Using audio bugs.
0: Oh, yes.
1: Using various technological ways to gather intelligence about what's being done, what your competitor is doing, and so forth. What's legal and what's not?
0: Well, that's clearly illegal. Putting a listening device in somebody's office, broadcasting from one place to another for the purpose of intercepting proprietary and sensitive conversations is clearly illegal. That doesn't mean that people don't do it. As a matter of fact, a fellow whom we use for many of our protection projects, that is when a company hires us to find out what their competition is doing, very often they also ask us to make sure that their competitors can't do it to them. And sometimes we call upon this particular group of folks headed by Kevin Murray up in New Jersey who bring $250,000 worth of equipment into a facility to see whether or not somebody's bugging their facility. And not too long ago, Kevin and his guys were twisting knobs at a place in the middle of the United States, and they suddenly heard a broadcast of somebody talking on a channel that they shouldn't have been talking on. And so the more they researched it, there inside that facility, it was a large manufacturing facility, they learned that they were hosting a delegation from a certain Asian country.
1: Oh.
0: And this broadcast was in the language of that certain Asian country. And it turned out that what they were doing was they were forbidden to bring in cameras and other devices such as that. So they knew that, and as they were going through, what it turned out was that two of the people on this tour group were broadcasting from their body mics the things that they were reading on desks, the layout of the plant, and et cetera.
1: Holy smokes.
0: All that kind of stuff to the bus that was out in the parking lot, which was the listening station for the microphones.
1: Oof.
0: And so, and that is not an unusual event.
1: Now, once you have found something like that, how do you address it? How do you...
0: Well, you got a couple of ways you can address it. You can rip it out, which is not the smart thing to do.
1: Or
0: knowing that it's there, you leave it there, and then you make certain that they hear what it is that you want them to hear.
1: That's the smarter approach.
0: That's the smarter approach. In the world of warfare, they call that deception. In business, people are squeamish about using that word, and so we refer to it as perception management. That is creating perceptions in someone's mind that might be inaccurate, and managing them sufficiently to ensure that they take actions that are consistent with our client's best interests instead of their own.
1: So, with regard to your action in the civilian sector, mm-hmm. if you were to find something like this,
0: mm-hmm.
1: you would not perhaps hesitate to advise a client of his options with regard to disseminating disinformation.
0: Absolutely not.
1: Nothing illegal about that.
0: Nothing. I mean, it's certainly not illegal, immoral, or fattening to protect yourself.
1: Uh-huh.
0: I mean, it may be illegal, immoral, and fattening to go out and use things that that are like bugs, for example. But to protect yourself from those things, certainly not.
1: So then, do you think it would be more advantageous generally to have your client begin feeding disinformation, more advantageous than to, say, call the police and have him busted and pay a big fine or something like that?
0: Well, the problem with busting them and fines and all that other stuff is that, number one, that's not real sexy stuff for most of your local gendarmerie, huh?
1: Sure.
0: Secondly, typically people who are going to put something in are not going to leave their fingerprints on it. So, for example, they may have gone down to their local Spies R Us and bought something.
1: Going to be hard to prove, in other words.
0: But it's typically very hard to prove who put it in, unless they happen to come in and get caught one night servicing it because a battery went dead, if it happens to be one of those real cheap things that uses batteries that,
1: yes.
0: that go dead. But it's almost inevitably, well, it's not inevitable. It's nearly impossible unless you do something to poison the information stream and then track the behaviors of others to see what they're doing with the information that you put into the stream. That's the only time that you're going to find that somebody has actually engaged in an activity. You know, there was a firm up in Boston that was manufacturing things that helped huge mailing go out, kind of like an addressograph, multigraph, but not that exact process. And they had a Japanese competitor, and the Japanese competitor hired away the sales manager from the company. Duplo was the name of the company. And ultimately, what he was doing was penetrating their dial-in marketing system identify who the company's clients were, and what he would do is then erase the incoming message.
1: Okay, John, hold it right there. We've got a break. We'll be right back.
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1: My guest is a spook. An ex-spook. An ex-military intelligence operative. John Nolan. His book is confidential. Uncover your competitor's top business secrets legally and quickly. And protect your own. And we'll get back to him shortly. Listen, we live in strange times. The Chinese curse is upon us. Interesting times and all that. Well, they sure are interesting. Y2K is looming. By the way, I have booked, you will want to know, Gary North for the 19th. A lot of you have been asking for that, and here it comes. Gary North on the 19th. That's next week. Anyway, whether Y2K turns out to be something or nothing, the weather certainly is something right now. The weather, there is something radically, radically wrong with the weather. Here in the American Southwest, I can assure you, I mean, we're in August right now. We should be at 115 degrees every day near Death Valley. The people in Arizona should much like this area, be in that temperature range. We have been in the 80s and 90s at best. We've seen it going down to 61 degrees at night. The East Coast is in severe drought. The Northwest plagued by lightning storms like they've never seen. The weather has changed.
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1: Once again, John Nolan, and you were talking about a company, I think, in Boston, was it?
10: Yeah, exactly, Art. We were talking about how company might want to find the ways in which its adversaries are doing it dirt, and in this particular case, it was a foreign competitor that hired away its director of marketing, and he took with them the access codes to their dial-in customer service marketing lines.
1: Oh, brother.
10: And so they would find out who called in and said, hey, send one of your people over to buy an X, or to sell me an X. And then he'd write that down and then send one of his guys over.
1: Ahead of time.
10: Ahead of the other people. Well, actually, he'd just go ahead and delete the message, and they never knew that it came in. And then they finally figured out what was happening, and so they went to some of their preferred customers and said, hey, would you call us and just leave this prearranged telephone number, and it will only be used for this purpose? And so they gave five or six of their customers a couple of telephone numbers that these people could leave on the message that didn't exist in any other way and for any other purpose. You know, so they'd say, hi there, this is Al Bell, or this is Art Bell calling, and I'd like for you to come out and sell me something. Call me back at 555-1212.
1: Right.
10: Of course, 555-1212 was the only number assigned to Art Bell, and had nothing to do with his company. And so when that phone number rang by Dirtballs Incorporated, they knew that that Dirtballs Incorporated was reading their mail.
1: You bet.
10: And they did that. They probably got about 30 or 40 of those that they used in the evidence. And that's I believe, still under under litigation in the Northeast as a trade secrets violation. And that's not an uncommon practice. It's an illegal practice. And, of course, that's what we're trying to avoid, is encourage people to use the legal and the ethical ways of getting the information, which is already there. I mean, we're such a porous society. We talked about our porous borders earlier.
1: Yes.
10: People talk far too much, far more than what they need to talk about.
1: They sure do.
10: And what we're trying to do is encourage people to do things legally and not get themselves or their companies in trouble.
1: And just as effectively, I presume.
10: And just as effectively. You know, it's really interesting. We've got a professional society of which we're members. There's about 8,000 members of an organization called the Society of Competitive Intelligence Professionals. Headquarters is located in Arlington, Virginia.
1: Alexandria.
10: You can find out more about that off of our website, which is IntelPros, IntelPros.com, just in case you like to take a look at some of the library articles there on
1: the
10: things we've been discussing. But the Skip Code of Ethics is also listed there. And one of the things is that we always have to identify ourselves before conducting an interview by our real name and by our company name.
1: Uh-huh.
10: And we always do that. And, you know, we keep track of the people that we call. We always want to be able to call them back if we need to. And we build a little file on each of the sources that we use, whether we meet them at a trade show or whether we meet them over the phone.
1: Well, you must walk a very fine line.
10: Sure we do. And it's because we know where the line is. We do essentially what they teach you in flight school. You know, they tell you that there's a rule. The first rule is not to fly your aircraft into the trees. And so the way that you violate that rule is by flying pretty close to the trees, and then all of a sudden there's one that's big enough that comes up and bites you in the in the butt.
1: Yeah, you bet.
10: And so when we know where the line is, we stay far away from it enough. But, you know, we don't have to go over that line.
1: Whereas the average businessman who would decide to take this route without your assistance would probably crash right into the tree.
10: They might very well do that. And that's one of the reasons that we wrote the book for small and medium-sized companies as well. Because the large guys have got the bodacious bucks that they can put into a business intelligence organization, whereas our approach to it is helping small and medium-sized companies, as well as larger ones, understand how much information is already inside the company.
1: Without going into details, I have a sponsor who's a friend of mine, Bob Crane, C. Crane Company.
10: Sure.
1: And he has invented a number of proprietary products, things that he invented or that I helped him invent one way or the other.
10: Right.
1: They were invented, and they have been ravaged. I mean, stolen and ideas ripped off and on and on and on and on. And it's something he's faced. He's what I would call somewhere between probably now a medium-sized company. When I first met him, he was, you know, in his kitchen, putting things together to sell. He's now at least a medium-sized company, and he's really, really got problems of the sort you're talking about.
10: Sure.
1: And it's a source of incredible aggravation for him, And you really don't know how to, when somebody, for example, steals something from you, you also then have to know what to do to try to rectify that, to go after them and get them to stop doing what they're doing. Does your book address that?
10: Oh, yes, absolutely. That's the third part of the book. The first, of course, is the elicitation that we talked about earlier. Second is collecting information from both internal sources and external sources in an organized and coherent and rigorous way. And the third part is on protecting yourself from people who do these kinds of things and worse. The people who not only do them legally and ethically, but also the ones who do them illegally. For example, if you were to want to really protect yourself, the first thing you got to do is understand what it is that you want to protect. I mean, you can't just say, I want to protect everything in the company, because then you put gates and guards and guns and dogs around everything,
1: sure,
10: and you never
1: sure.
10: get your product out the
1: that's,
10: market.
1: That's, you can't do business that
10: and
1: way.
10: You can't do business that way. So at some point, you've got to say, this is the crown jewel of the week. This is the set of crown jewels of the month or the year. These are the things that we need to protect.
1: Right.
10: Then you have to understand who the other guys are who are looking at you. Who are your competitors? Who are your direct competitors? Who are your emerging competitors? And et cetera. Once you've got an idea of who they are, then you can begin to isolate on the kinds of things that they will do to get the information about you. Some companies only go on the basis of what they read in the media. So those would be librarian function intelligence organizations, okay? Then there are others that have got full-service intelligence organizations where they go after people as well as they might do overhead photography of your facility, you name it, okay?
1: Well, I've talked to Bob. He's shopped all the time.
10: When he's, I'm sure he is.
1: When he says shopped, that means somebody comes in
10: and wants to visit, wants to buy part of his technology, wants to team with him, wants to partner with
1: you
10: him.
1: You betcha.
10: You got all those things.
1: Yep.
10: And if he's not getting a non-disclosure agreement and a confidentiality agreement with very stringent penalties for violation of them, as soon as that guy walks in the door, then he doesn't have a good corporate counsel advising him.
1: Uh-huh.
10: That's part number one.
1: And so he should have.
10: And so he should have.
1: Okay.
10: The second thing he should do is understand what it is that the guys are going to do when they come in. Are they going to be trying to recruit away his leading technical experts? Or are they going to try and develop relationships with them so that while a guy continues to work for Crane, then he winds up telling
1: Crane's
10: competitor?
1: Yeah.
10: What it is. And he gets him on the phone, he gets him in a soccer game, he gets him at a trade show, he gets him in a professional meeting, something like that, and he begins to develop a relationship with him.
1: A good example would be, and I don't want to get too specific, but
10: sure.
1: a technical product which Bob's technicians improved on vastly. Well, the manufacturer of that product didn't want to have to buy that or lease that from Bob.
10: Right.
1: And so
10: he stole it.
1: Yeah.
10: Yeah. And it happens all the time. And it happens all the time because most of the people who have pieces of the information aren't aware of how much, when they're aggregated, those individual pieces add up to.
1: Well,
10: does that make sense to you?
1: Yes, it does. Within the company itself, let's say you've got 50, 60 employees in a
10: sure.
1: company, what kind of steps does the CEO of that company take to ensure that information is not walking out the door through the telephone, through conversations with vendors and all the rest of it? How do you do that?
10: Well, there's one way that is even described in the book Confidential, where we actually laid out in the book a whole project where we helped a company identify what was most critical for them to protect and all the things that we did to attack the company on behalf of the company, replicating the behaviors that is acting like all of the bad guys in their competitive universe. And we attacked them through waste archaeology. That's a nice way of saying dumpster diving.
1: Yep. Right?
10: Not a nice thing to do in the South in the summertime, I'll tell you.
1: So, in other words, you act as kind of like a computer hacker is employed to try and test the security of...
10: Exactly.
1: Uh-huh.
10: We might call people at their homes, call them with a ruse that might suggest that we are representing a company that wants to hire somebody with their talents. And the very first thing they start doing is selling themselves, talking about the projects that they're working on today.
6: Sure.
10: Because, I mean, that's their only commodity, isn't it?
6: People people talk too damn much.
10: And exactly. And when people, you know, we train. I mean, we've got the Center for Operational Business Intelligence down in Florida where we've processed about 250 people through there in a one-week course. And we offer elicitation courses around the country teaching people how to get people to tell them things without asking them questions and making them suspicious or uncooperative or what have you. Mm-hmm. And when we do that, people open up. People tell us things. As a matter of fact, one of the things at the school, one of the evening exercises is to go out and get people's bank account numbers, their PIN numbers, the amount of money they've got in the bank or on their credit card or what have you. Not for the purpose of misusing it, but just as a confidence builder for our students to show how easily Americans will give up what most people think is pretty sensitive personal information. But we can get them to do that with very little training. And the flip side of it is training your people to know when these techniques are being used against them, either in person or on the phone or via email, as an example.
6: Businesses, innovative businesses, really are almost at war. I mean, that's a strong word to use, but there's not a big difference, is there?
10: If you're looking at it the way that Sun Tzu does it, the 5th century B.C. Chinese military strategist whose writings are in many CEOs' offices, when we go and talk to the senior leadership of American companies, they've got Sun Tzu in the Art of War, Sun Tzu in the Art of Business, a variety of books that set the stage. And if, of course, you're dealing with the Japanese, most of their military orientation is transplanted directly into their economic battlefield.
6: Well, let me tell you a little something. I lived in Japan for 10 years, actually, Okinawa, for a decade. So I learned a lot about the Japanese people. And one thing I learned, I actually worked for a Japanese company. My boss was Japanese. And they are deceptively polite and cordial, and will just go out of their way to put forward the very best face they can. But if it suits their purpose, they will steal you blind in business, and won't think twice about it.
10: True enough. You know, there's an interesting movie that came out about 3 years ago in Japan, probably after you came back, and the opening sequences of it show this fellow in an airport getting ready to check all of his luggage, a Japanese fellow, and he's in Rome.
6: Uh-huh.
10: The setting is in the early 1950s, and he goes on to become the hero of this whole movie. But the opening scene is of him with three suitcases, one with his clothes in it, and the other two with sprockets and carburetors belts and seat arrangements and handlebar things and etc., braking instruments, brake pads, you name it. And it was Mr. Honda who had been touring all over Italy looking at Moto Guzzi and a variety of other Vespa motorcycle manufacturers.
6: Oh, brother.
10: Getting the best of their technology to take back to Japan. And when they said, sorry, you can only take two suitcases, then he took a bunch of the other stuff that was in the third suitcase out and dangled it on his body. I mean, he had chains hanging from his belt and all kinds of things. Looked almost like a comical figure until you realized that he was then going to throw away that third suitcase with his clothes in it so that he could carry back all of these things in order to start building Honda motorcycles.
6: And unfortunately...
10: And characterized him as a hero.
6: Yeah, customs people around the world really are not prepared nor trained properly to understand what it is they're seeing, are they?
10: Absolutely not. See, people don't look. How many times has U.S. Customs ever tossed your bags when you've been on your way out of the United States? Never.
6: Never.
10: Never. Never. No full body cavity searches on the way out.
6: Never, never, never.
10: On the way back in, it's a different story. Right? In
6: yes,
10: some cases.
6: Yes, but
10: according to the profile.
6: But I must tell you, when I travel, I travel with a great deal of electronics. I mean, I have suitcases that are just nothing but stem to stern electronics.
10: Mm-hmm.
6: And going to all kinds of wild places in the world, I occasionally, they'll open up a suitcase, but I must tell you that most times it runs through that little scanner and the person sits there and looks at it and passes the suitcase right through, and there's no way in hell they could have known what was in that suitcase. It was nothing but a tangle of electronics that would have taken an hour if they'd opened it to figure it out.
10: Mm-hmm.
6: And it just boop, right by.
10: But they're not rocket scientists sitting there at $4.25 an hour anyway. They'd never be able to identify what it is anyway.
6: You're absolutely right, but I have been just simply astounded at what they have let through. It's scary, because if they'll let that through, then any sort of circuitry, electronics, simply disguised to look like a radio is going to go right through.
10: You know, the funniest thing that I ever saw with regard to going through those gates was my going through the gates at Honolulu, going further west into the Pacific.
6: Yes.
10: Where I had not recharged and this was in the early part of the 1980s.
6: Wait a minute, John. Okay. We're out of time? Top of the hour, so hold that story. It's a good cliffhanger, and then I've got some breaking news for you. We'll turn back to the international situation. India and Pakistan, not good news there, folks. We'll be back. I'm Art Bell. This is Coast to Coast AM.
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9: A narco-terrorist strike. I'm Deborah Valentine, Fox News. The U.S. military says it struck a vessel in the Caribbean for allegedly trafficking drugs. At least four people were reportedly killed in that strike. There were protesters outside Lincoln Financial Center in Philadelphia where Ed Sheeran was performing his first show since dropping rapper Macklemore from the bill. Demonstrators were calling for support of Palestinians. When Sheeran hit the stage, he showed support for Gaza, saying what's happening is catastrophic and unjustifiable. Meanwhile, fans at the stadium were outside ahead of the show, not caring about the controversy over Macklemore.
10: We're here to listen to music.
11: I kind of like his view on just sticking to the music. I mean, that's what everyone comes together for. That's what we're all here to hear, is just his music.
12: Obviously, we thought about it, but it wasn't anything that was going to deter us from coming. I'm here for the music and not anything else.
9: Sheeran has been saying the decision to pull Macklemore from the show's lineup was not his. He blamed his tour promoter as well as stadium owner Robert Kraft. Macklemore had said on stage this month, "Free Palestine." Another gathering of leaders is underway in New York City ahead of the UN General Assembly next week. Security's been stepped up. Here's Fox's Daria Olbinger.
13: This weekend, the mayor of New York City is hosting progressive leaders from more than two dozen nations. Zohran Mamdani delivered the opening remarks Saturday at the Urban 20 Summit, which is being held at an undisclosed location. A statement delivered by Mamdani's media team says the three-day event, which is largely closed to the press, will focus on issues like climate change, housing prices, and immigration. Mamdani welcomed the 25 mayors and other leaders representing 34 cities to the Big Apple, telling them they share common goals like making their cities more affordable. The mayor of Los Angeles, Karen Bass, is co-hosting the summit. In New York, I'm Daria Olbinger, Fox News.
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16: Temperatures being 30 degrees above average.
2: 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Just click listen, then swipe right and hear the latest news updates on your time. 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
9: Israel's military says it killed a Hamas commander who entered Israel during the October 7th massacre.
10: The IDF claims Mohammed Suleiman Bayouk was killed in an airstrike in the southern Gaza Strip on Thursday. The military claims he was recently involved in planting bombs against Israeli troops and trying to rebuild Hamas's capabilities.
9: Fox's John Scott reporting. Houthi rebels in Yemen claim they attacked Saudi Arabia's capital with cruise and ballistic missiles. Fox's Stephanie Bennett.
17: The Houthis did not specify what they targeted, but said they attacked sensitive sites, and there were no immediate reports of casualties. Now, flames and a large plume of black smoke near King Khalid International Airport in Saudi Arabia's capital of Riyadh. Tracking website Flight Radar 24 reported major issues, including long delays. And for the first time in months, emergency air raid alerts sounded overnight across the capital as residents reported hearing loud explosions.
9: There have been days of conflict between Saudi Arabia and the Houthis, who are Iranian proxies. President Trump announcing a new deal with Greenland to expand the U.S. military's footprint.
18: This deal will give the U.S. expanded security and military rights in Greenland. One official at the State Department explained a little bit further, saying that this agreement is going to bar adversaries from making investments in Greenland that could threaten the United States, and it would also ban any non-NATO base in Greenland, essentially guaranteeing that China and Russia cannot have a base in Greenland or send troops there. President Trump posted online, quote, "We will immediately begin the process of developing a large military presence in the appropriate part of Greenland. We will work with the people of Greenland in its development and construction. This solution is a great one for the United States of America, Denmark, Greenland, and all of our allies."
9: Fox's Alex Hogan reporting from the White House. This comes days before the president is set to travel to New York to meet with world leaders at the UN General Assembly. I'm Deborah Valentine. This is Fox News.
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1: This is a very interesting program. John Nolan is here. 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
13: That's what you have to do if you're an activist. And so in 30 years, the show has moved the needle. It would have maybe taken a little longer if it hadn't been for Coast to Coast. In history, we'll look back and go, this radio show put this issue on over and over again. And ultimately, we got disclosure. And you're here to see it, and so am I.
0: Now, we take you back to the past on Art Bell Somewhere in Time.
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1: All right, here we go once again with John Nolan. John, this comes from the Indianapolis Symphony Orchestra. Kind of an interesting facts. Somebody involved at the top, it says, Art, please ask John about a few movies and how close to reality they might have been. Conspiracy Theory, True Lies, and Enemy of the State.
15: You know, I get asked that question quite a bit, most particularly with Enemy of the State.
1: Mm-hmm.
15: Enemy of the State, of course, being the 25th reunion, I guess, of Gene Hackman with that basic story,
1: right,
15: from the movie The Conversation. So it's not a new treatment, but rather a an older treatment of a basic theme, where there's a rogue within the intelligence community who does terrible things to small furry animals, if you will.
1: Yeah.
15: But then again, on the flip side of it, Will Smith does play a lawyer, and so it might not be that it's bad things that the intelligence rogue was doing. There are some aspects to certain roguish behaviors, and those roguish behaviors have been perpetrated by people in many different countries. I mean, there are French intelligence operatives and Germans and British as well as Americans and others who have done things that have been off the reservation, if you will. But by and large, those kinds of things are the creations of Hollywood as opposed to the way in which most intelligence operations are managed and run and controlled so as to ensure that nobody gets so caught up and so fixated in their own quest for power that they don't play by the rules. And the rules actually are rather stringent. If I were to say anything at all about that, I would say that we probably play by more stringent rules than most other countries, and indeed my colleagues from other intelligence services have often characterized it in pretty unflattering terms, almost as if we play the intelligence game as Pollyannas. Oleg Gordievsky, who was one of those guys who was placed at risk by

0: people go, we're going to file a diplomatic protest. We're going to send you a diplomatic note. Well, you know, that really doesn't bother a whole lot of people. What bothers them is if somebody takes directed actions against them, such as exactly the case that you just described, where the Iranians, the new Iranians, stopped doing dastardly things to the Russians because they knew that the price that they'd have to pay was just not a satisfactory price.
1: Yeah, limbs coming back.
0: Yep.
1: All right, he goes on here, a little more mundane and down the alley of your book here. How easy is it, he asks, for contract security officers or janitors even to get secret information for companies who are the targets? Who are the targets?
0: That's terrifically easy. As a matter of fact, I'm acquainted with a case where a fellow came in to the security director one morning and wanted to, he was a contract janitor working in the company at night. And he was coming off his shift and going off to his regular day job. And he stopped in to tell the security manager that he had been approached the day before by somebody who wanted him to take $10,000 for a year to take every bit of trash out of the proposal conference room and the executive suite and put them into orange trash bags so that when he took them out and laid them next to the dumpster out back,
1: they'd know what to take.
0: They would know which trash bags to take. And so the security manager thought that that was kind of neat. One of our fellows happened to be in there at the time and said, well, wait a second, why is it that you came in and reported this? And the guy said, well, I was pissed. And he said, what were you so angry about? And he said, well, that they would think that I would do that for $10,000. And they said, well, why is that? And he said, well, so-and-so is already paying me $15 a year, and then realized that he was about to step on his nose. He no longer works there, but the simple fact of the matter is that he was offended that somebody was offering him less money than he was already getting paid to do exactly the same thing.
1: I've got you. So the answer is it's very easy.
0: Yeah, and most people, I mean, if you want to know the most dangerous trash can in the company, it's the one immediately adjacent to the photocopy machine. And the principle operating there is that if a secretary goes down and makes 10 copies, and 9 of them come out fine, and 1 of them comes out somewhat skewed, and she knows that her boss isn't going to want to pass those around the table because it doesn't look as pretty as the rest of them.
1: In it goes.
0: She'll throw those into the trash can because they don't look pretty. Yeah. Not because the information on them isn't of any value.
1: I understand.
0: And sometimes they'll make the trash guy's job a little bit easier by tearing it in half, as if to say, this is more important, pay attention to this.
1: All right. West of the Rockies. Hello there. You're on the air with John Nolan.
2: Good evening, gentlemen.
1: Good evening.
2: Let's just leave it at west of the Rockies.
1: Yeah.
2: Let's go by Youssef. How, I've got a question and a comment. How does one deal with the Israelis? Question.
1: Well, that's a very broad question, sir.
0: Yes, in what regard? Are you talking about industrial espionage directed against the United States or terrorism, counterterrorism? Political issues.
1: What do you
2: well,
1: mean?
2: I had the privilege, if you want to call it that, of attending a company function. Not my company, another company. And when everybody was properly oiled at the table, the escort of one of the ladies started very subtly pumping people as to what they did.
0: Spotting and assessing is what we would call it.
2: And I immediately took offense to it.
0: Uh-huh.
2: So I took a napkin, started sketching, and getting all the data basically I could on it. And then I went to my interface within the company and said, you got a problem. This is what he looks like. This is the name he's going by. He claims to be Israeli.
1: So
2: that was my approach.
1: Okay, I understand, but I don't understand exactly the nature of the question. I guess that John's answer would be,

0: to do what you did. You did the right thing.
1: Yes, most people don't pay attention to that, Yosef, as you have. Most people are not as situationally or generally aware of the ways in which people try and gather information.
0: That's the whole point of the book, right?
1: Aware.
0: That's the whole point of your book.
1: Yes. Obviously, you're aware of the nature of identifying somebody who is in a position and assessing that person's vulnerabilities or willingness to provide information for one reason or another. You know, it may be Jonathan Pollard, who is, of course, now in the United States in jail for a very long time, and hopefully he'll remain there no matter what pressures are being brought to bear on Mr. Clinton to have him released. But there are many people who will be under an assessment microscope virtually every day to find out what it is that would cause them to violate company secrecy or national secrecy agreements about what it is that they have access to each day. And that's just the simple process of the intelligence world, where you spot someone, you identify them, you assess what their motivation is, and then you feed that motivation to allow them the opportunity to make you a happier and smarter camper.
0: There you are. First time caller line, you're on the air with John Nolan. Hi.
2: Hello.
0: Hello.
2: Yeah, Art.
0: Yes, sir. Where are you?
2: I'm Jim. I'm up in Northwest Georgia.
0: Okay.
2: I'm a security director for a large nationally known carpet manufacturer.
0: Okay.
2: Over the last, I'd say, 5 years, here in this area, we've had a number of incidences that has involved the theft of proprietary information. In fact, there's a couple lawsuits pending over that among competition, but it also goes outside the United States. We have some problems with a couple of our foreign competitors. I guess I got two questions here. First, based upon what I've heard tonight, and I was fortunate enough to have bought John's book in advance, just, I guess, somewhat serendipitous, and then dumbed into this whole thing, I believe, or at least it's my understanding, that these things that we call, in my industry, you know, classical security protocols, things like physical security, bigger locks, higher fences, things like information security, even personnel security, really don't combat this. And so if I want to examine my facilities, and we've got a number in this area, we have about 10 facilities that I'm responsible for, how can I examine my own facilities to determine where my vulnerabilities exist in relationship to what I think my threat might be? And then the second side of that is that myself, as well as my colleagues in this particular industry, we come out of the law enforcement community. And so, you know, our concept of dealing with these kinds of problems are the cuff and stuff. You know, we deal with everyday issues like theft of property, but information seems to be something that it's real hard to get our hands around. How can I go about getting trained or get more information or training in this area? There are companies out there that offer that type of training.
1: Well, Jim, thank you very much for your call. Two good questions. Second one is a bit easier. One of the things that our firm does and is we provide in-house training to companies. And you can find us at www.intelpros, that's intellpros.com. That's one level. Second is the Center for Operational Business Intelligence. You can find that on the web at the-center.org. Or you can call for some additional information at 612-780-1718.
2: And that's open to the general public.
1: That's open to the general public. And as a matter of fact, we get lots of people from your background, the law enforcement background, that want to do more. And what they want to do is learn more about the counterintelligence side, because it's kind of the difference of the way that they do things in government. You know, if you've got bank robbers, their modus operandi, their way of doing things, is understood by by the folks who work on bank robbery details. And they understand, the typical police officer has a law enforcement orientation that seeks to understand and thereby capture somebody who has already committed an act. The counterintelligence methodology, however, is much more proactive. It means understanding where somebody comes from, how they might do something, and neutralize them before they actually do it. And it requires kind of a mind shift. So you don't have cops in New York City looking for spies, and you don't have counterintelligence people looking for rapists and murderers. So that's one side of the equation, and that may provide you some resources.
2: Right.
1: The second is that, and it's even more fundamental, but it partly relates to this issue of the distinction between the gates and guards and guns and dogs that are the typical, as you call them, security protocols. And
2: well, that's what my management feels will stop this problem, but our history doesn't show that. We've gotten bigger fences and bigger locks. We lock our information in safes, but they've used, and some from your earlier discussion, some apparently to me have been illegal means to get information, and I am not sure how I can stop this, and I've got to do something to solve the problem.
1: One of the ways that I might suggest to do that is to have somebody, us would be a great example, but there are a couple of firms that can help you understand and make your employees aware of the exact way in which competitive intelligence people gather information, and the way industrial espionage people do it, and the way that economic espionage people do it. And then, by way of making them aware of it, institutionalize some processes, like Yosef was calling earlier. He went in and made a report. Most people don't know what to report. They don't recognize what to report. And I'll pretty much guarantee you that if you institutionalize something and where you make the employees understand that it's part of their responsibility and maybe even tie it to some of their performance or some of their awareness of, A, they keep their job because the company stays in business, or B, their stock options are better. Those kinds of tie-ins generally make people a little bit more cooperative. And third, provide them a mechanism for reporting whatever it is, so that then you can get a handle on who is calling into your company, from where are they calling, what kind of questions are they asking. And those things are very, very important in understanding what the nature of your threat environment, as we might call it, represents. Who are the bad guys? What are they doing? How are they doing it? What are they probably getting? And then you can even attack yourself. You sound like somebody who's got a fairly large staff. What I would encourage you to do is replicate the behaviors. Act like the bad guys. Attacking yourself and finding out where the real holes are, and then you can determine what countermeasures are appropriate to...
0: Kind of an extension of the recording you always get. This call may be monitored to assure quality assurance.
2: Exactly.
0: Something like
2: very
0: that.
2: Good. Very
0: All right,
2: good.
0: Listen, partner, I've got to run.
2: Art, love your show.
0: Thank you very much, and take care. What they mean is that they're going to be listening in to be sure that their representative is doing the right kind of stuff. Just an extension of that. I'm Art Bell from the High Desert. This is Coast to Coast AM.
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1: Well, all right, here we go. Once again, John Nolan is my guest. And if you have a question for him, we would certainly love to hear from you. John, I've got a couple of faxes here that I would like to explore with you, if I might. One asks about encryption of data. Somebody here is talking about encrypting data. I'm using, he says, a 4096-bit key software and advise my clients to do it as well. The originating programmers were going to put the source code on the net. I advise them against it, mentioning that if the software proves stronger than ISSAK, whatever that is, there would be people coming through the door, and they would not be police. pass on best wishes to John. I think I met him about 19 years ago, signed Clark.
11: Oh, Clark Kent, probably.
1: Yeah. this certainly is an issue. I mean, in the computer age, encryption... I guess anything encrypted can be unencrypted, but what kind of safeguards can somebody?
11: Well, the first thing that you can appreciate is that most people are not going to be read. I mean, they're it's so incredible, the number of emails, for example, that are going out, being received. There's no way that somebody's just going to willy-nilly go through every encryption protocol, nor try and just rip off your, email in the first place. There are a whole bunch of things that you shouldn't say, just like you shouldn't say things in conversation. And, of course, the informality of the web causes people to do more and more than perhaps they might do in a company letter-headed letter if it were to go out, right?
12: Right.
11: So the informality of the web makes people write more than perhaps they otherwise would. And, of course, that's a whole other dimension to gathering information from people.
12: Wow.
11: That's just the straightforward part. When it comes to encryption, if you've got an attachment that you need to send to someone, the first question is, do you actually need to send it to them electronically?
12: Right.
11: If you don't, then stick it in, download it onto a diskette or burn it onto a CD and ship it to them by FedEx. Most of the world doesn't revolve around world peace. I mean, things don't have to necessarily be shipped within nanoseconds. I mean, they can go FedEx and be there the next business morning and, you know, handle it that way. The next level up is if you actually do have stuff that has to go out that frequently and that rapidly, then buy an encryption program such as PGP, which stands for Pretty Good Privacy. You can get the commercial version of it.
12: And it is pretty good.
11: It was intriguing to me. I deal with a bunch of people in Eastern Europe. And one day I had something that we needed to encrypt going back and forth between us. And I said, unfortunately, you don't have PGP. And they said, well, as a matter of fact, we've got PGP. And I said, well, you probably got the old version anyway. And they said, because the new one just came out last week.
12: Mm-hmm.
11: And they said, well, actually, we downloaded it from the University of Oslo bulletin board. Day before yesterday. And, of course, it's something that was not supposed to leave the United States. So
12: that's all a big joke. Such a joke.
11: Were able to download it from a Finnish thing that got it from somewhere else.
12: Of course.
11: And at the same time, they have in Eastern Europe some pretty good encryption protocols as well. I just don't know how reliable they are and who else knows how to read those. You know, of course, the folks at No Such Agency, which are the initials NSA, have had some difficulty with, and so has the FBI, which people at NSA say stands for famous but incompetent. they all have registered their disdain for encrypted communications.
12: I'm aware.
11: Because it does not allow them access to intelligence information or criminal information.
12: Actually, they want keys.
11: They want the keys,
12: mm-hmm.
11: If indeed they can't keep people from being able to use them. All they really want are the keys so that then they can open something up when they need to.
12: With regard to No Such Agency.
11: Yes.
12: There is great lore that they have Krays and whatever comes after a Kray that monitors telephone conversations, domestic and foreign, looking for keywords.
11: Yes.
12: Would you put that in the category of lore, or lo and behold, it's probably true?
11: Probably the latter.
12: That's why I always advise people during conversations on the phone to drop keywords like Kilo, in a conversation every now and then. So probably drive somebody back there absolutely nuts, because I'm sure it kicks it out and says, listen to this, will you?
11: Well, you know, it's interesting. I've been told, without the veil of secrecy attached to it, that are you familiar with the, and I need to ask you first the question, are you familiar with the facility at Lourdes in Cuba?
12: I've heard of it.
11: It was the station that the Soviets put in to listen to American military and diplomatic voice traffic.
12: Right.
11: And it had about 1,200 people working at this facility before the wall came down. And the former Soviet Union became less and less economically viable.
1: Mm-hmm.
11: Since that time, you would expect that one of those outlying way stations would have fallen into disrepute and disrepair.
1: Certainly.
11: And disuse. My understanding is that now they've got almost 2,000 people working there, that the equipment that they're using is designed to intercept business and technological traffic as opposed to governmental traffic, mm-hmm. and that it's possible to now buy the results of those intercepts internationally. Now,
1: great.
11: I've just been told that. I have no firm assurance of that, but it is sufficient enough for me to understand that I'm not going to discuss things over the phone that I ought not to.
1: In other words, you should always assume.
11: You should always assume that somebody is listening.
1: Mm-hmm.
11: Because indeed they could. I mean, Newt Gingrich would have been a lot better off a couple of years ago if he had simply assumed that somebody else was listening.
1: Yes, indeed. Cell phones are, people don't understand. They're little broadcast stations. And now, of course, the scanners are keeping up quite well, even with trunked systems, which should be rather secure. They have scanners that will follow a trunk signal all over the place.
11: Right, exactly.
1: Just amazing what can be done, actually. First time caller line, you are on the air with John Nolan. Hi.
13: Hi.
1: Hello.
13: I just want to say I'm lucky to get through tonight, and I wanted to know if you, John, have had any experience with the LSD and mind control subject.
1: Ah, back to, all right, LSD and mind control and that whole thing that our government did do, we know, at one time.
11: Well, actually, my only experience with that was helping cremate Timothy Leary just a couple of weeks ago.
1: Did you really?
11: No, I'm sorry. I was being facetious.
1: Ah.
11: In actuality, that does go back to what they thought was a fairly legitimate program back in the 1950s, but then again they thought that nuclear testing was a fairly legitimate activity as well that wasn't going to be injurious to anyone, and indeed it turned out to be. With regard to mind control, my own understanding and my very limited experience was more of an offensive nature than of a defensive nature, that is, us trying to learn what it was that the Russians, and particularly the Bulgarians, who were the ones who had the most well-developed programs, were doing internationally. I do not know that they were as successful as some writers have purported them to have been, and the use of mind-altering drugs for and the other approaches to mind control, I think, are probably a little bit more fantastic than they are reality-based. There were some promises, if you call that promising, than were actually achieved. But, again, that's only the tip of the iceberg for you. And
1: mm-hmm.
11: Beyond that, I don't think that it would be appropriate to
1: comment
11: more.
1: Uh-huh.
11: Or to conjecture unwisely.
1: Okay, we'll leave it right there, and everybody can read between all that. Wildcard Line, you're on the air with John Nolan. Hi.
14: Hi, Art. On a quick side note, when's the last time that you've had any conversations with David Adair and what he's
1: I talked to David Adair about a week ago.
14: Oh, excellent. I was just in a conversation with him. John, if you could give out your web address and the phone number again, I'd appreciate that.
11: Oh, surely. It's IntelPros, www.IntelPros, which is short for Intelligence Professionals, IntellPros.com.
14: Okay, and your phone, you gave out a 612?
11: Yes, 780-1718.
14: 780-1718.
11: Yes, sir.
14: And as far as PGP is concerned, from the information I have, I think up till PGP 4.6, then I think the National Securities Act kicked in on the anti-terrorism legislation.
15: Yes.
14: I think some universal keys were given out to law enforcement on anything above 4.6. Do you have any knowledge of that?
12: I also heard that, yes.
15: Yes, I've heard that, but frankly, I don't know all of the particulars.
14: So just use the old PGP 4.6, everybody. Make some people very unhappy, but it works real well. And Project Echelon is the monitoring of 1.5 million simultaneous phone calls by some supercomputers. Bob Barr mentioned it in his Barr Amendment on June 17th.
15: Yes.
14: It was actually mentioned in the Congressional Record. And I had some firsthand experience. Forbes magazine in late May did an article entitled Patent Terrorists, dealing with some rather large Asian companies. I won't go into the specifics of what the article talked about, but I had some firsthand dealings with some of those companies and some of the tactics that they use that tie into the 3,000 Chinese front companies that the Cox Commission had detailed out as working not only with the two spies that they got, the Dr. Peter Lee up in Lawrence Livermore and Win Ho Lee,
15: right,
14: in Los Alamos, but there was 3,000 other front companies mentioned. I can't find a list of those 3,000 companies, but I think I've got a few of them that revolved around some usurp technology that I had and some of the methodology that the Asians used, and I think I've ran across a couple of other people that were the unfortunate recipients of their attention also,
15: yeah.
14: Was putting pressure on their families of the Chinese Americans here, both university students and students participating in study projects for their PhDs. They simply put pressure on the family in China, in particular some of the 1.2 million kids that had participated in Tiananmen Square, which they subsequently came in and pulled their Communist Party cards. They went into the underground economy, which makes them essentially felons in China. You can't work in China without being a member of the Communist Party, so that makes them subject to arrest. They documented them. Anything that they need done, you may have a very honest Asian working for you, but when he gets a tap on the shoulder by Special Forces PLA or something equivalent, they just say, look, you will do what you're told, or your sister, your cousin, or whatever other family member that they have a handle on in China is going to suffer beyond belief. These people do what they're told.
15: Yes, absolutely. If I might invite you there to our website that I just gave you the address for.
14: Yeah.
15: There's a section on there that's called Library, and there are a couple of articles there on Chinese intelligence services practices here in the United States, and one of them specifically addresses those issues that you're concerned about, particularly the front companies. There are a couple of references to it in the article, and particularly all of those in the 22nd province of China, which we call California. You might find that and the links to additional information on that in that article to be of use to you.
14: I could write an in-depth spy novel regarding what we're right now involved in a patent infringement suit, which probably is going to be protracted forever, because these companies that grab your technology, they're such large companies worth billions, with some of the most high-powered, and I would also add usurp law firms that are involved with them. Some of the largest, I mean, anybody would recognize the names of the largest in the country.
12: Therefore, please don't give them.
14: Oh, I won't. It's just that some of them are within Kenneth Starr's background as well, coincidentally possible.
12: Close enough.
14: You get involved with these people, they'll run you into the ground. We're not the only ones that are involved in some of this. There are some large corporations that are running afraid of these people because of the PLA connections and some of the other tactics that they use. It's quite incredible.
15: Oh, it absolutely is. As a matter of fact, there are some people who think that the Economic Espionage Act of 1996 is the answer to every maiden's prayer. But in fact, it's probably more problematic than many other pieces of legislation, if for no other reason than when they sought to criminalize it, they also extended all of those criminal protections that judges tend to give, and that includes discovery. When Bristol Myers I got involved in the attempted theft by some Chinese nationalists, or nationalist Chinese from Taiwan, of their cervical cancer drug Taxol. The judge allowed them to allowed the defense the under discovery to gain access to the information that they were supposed to have attempted to steal and a lot more, and because it was in the hands of the Justice Department by then, Bristol Myers no longer had control of the case, and the case went forward with the perpetrators being able to gain access to more under discovery than they were alleged to have tried to steal in the first place. So that becomes kind of problematic, as I'm sure you can well imagine.
12: Indeed.
15: And rapidly. So it's really up to you to protect yourself, not to ask the federal government to come in on any given day.
12: And there's where your book would come in very handy.
15: I would hope. It was the reason it was written.
12: All right. How long has your book been out, John?
15: What's today? It's been out since the 1st of August.
12: So it's all of 12 days... make that 11 days old.
15: Yes, indeed.
12: Oh, my. Well, all right. So you can get it in bookstores. You can go to Amazon.com and get it, folks. John, we have come to the end of the program.
15: I thank you very much for your time, Art.
12: Well, thank you. And let's do it again sometime. It's been an absolute pleasure.
15: My pleasure, indeed. I look forward to it.
12: And when you can tell another 10%, we'll do another show. See you later, John.
15: Thank you, Art. Good night.
12: All right, everybody. I'm sorry, we're out of time. That's all there is. And so, tomorrow night, Sylvia Brown is going to be here. I know many of you have been waiting a long time for that. We're going to be talking, obviously, about the eclipse, which is going to be occurring just as I go off the air tomorrow night. And should strange things begin to occur, I would extend my hours tomorrow night just because. I don't expect that to have to happen, but you never know. So she's a good guest for tomorrow night. She's nationally known. Then on Thursday night, Friday morning, Ed Dames will be here. And I should remind you that I have now booked Gary North for the 19th. So that is what is immediately ahead, aside from the unknown. And that's always ahead. From the high desert, I'm Art Bell. Good night, all.

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11: Returning to Washington, I'm Deborah Valentine, Fox News. President Trump arriving back at the White House earlier than scheduled. He was supposed to return from his weekend trip to Camp David on Sunday. No word yet from the White House on why President Trump's visit was cut short. The State Department issuing a new security alert Saturday, advising Americans currently in the Middle East to exercise heightened vigilance and prepare for potential travel disruptions. The president's early arrival comes as Saudi Arabia confirms it intercepted a ballistic missile fired by Yemen's Houthi rebels targeting the capital city of Raida. The thwarted morning strike marks a major escalation in the regional conflict. The Iran-backed Houthis also targeted critical oil facilities, sparking immediate concerns across global shipping corridors. There were protesters outside Lincoln Financial Center in Philadelphia, where Ed Sheeran was performing his first show since dropping rapper Macklemore from the bill. Demonstrators were calling for support of Palestinians. When Sheeran hit the stage, he showed support for Gaza, saying what's happening is catastrophic and unjustifiable. Meanwhile, fans at the stadium were outside ahead of the show, not caring about the controversy over Macklemore.
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13: I kind of like his view on just sticking to the music. I mean, that's what everyone comes together for. That's what we're all here to hear, is just his music.
14: Obviously, we thought about it, but it wasn't anything that was going to deter us from coming. I'm here for the music and not anything else.
11: Sheeran has been saying the decision to pull Macklemore from the show's lineup was not his. He blamed his tour promoter as well as stadium owner Robert Kraft. The U.S. military says it struck a vessel in the Caribbean for allegedly trafficking drugs. At least four people were reportedly killed in that strike. In college football, LSU coach Lane Kiffin loses to his former team as eighth-ranked Ole Miss beats number seven Tigers 32-24. 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
11: With less than 2 months to go until the midterm elections, Democrats are honing in on affordability in their effort to attract voters and secure majorities in both the House and the Senate.
0: Some Republicans are frank about the party's prospects this fall. Democrats are stumping on the cost of living. Republicans are touting last year's big, beautiful bill. But some Republicans say voters ask, "What have you done for me lately?" There's doubt about a cohesive message from either party. But another issue is emerging. GOP Ohio Senator John Husted tried to pass legislation controlling utility rates for those living close to data centers, redirecting the expenses to big tech. But Democrats blocked that. Husted is vulnerable this fall. Republicans believe that Democrats thwarting the bill actually helps them make the case about affordability. On Capitol Hill, Chad Pergram, Fox News.
11: President Donald Trump has announced that all 50 states will participate in a Medicaid program that's designed to lower the cost of certain prescription drugs. Fox's Madeline Rivera has the latest.
12: With affordability front and center in the midterms, President Trump says his administration is extending most favored nation drug pricing to every Medicaid program in the country. And he says all 50 states want to join in. The president has made prescription drug pricing a core part of his agenda. He's taken aim at drug manufacturers who he says mark up prices for Americans to fund their profits and subsidize low drug costs in other countries. Earlier this year, the administration released the Generous model, which lowers Medicaid prescription drug costs by matching international price standards. The White House estimates the initiative could unlock $65 billion in Medicaid drug savings over the next decade.
11: The White House says that the administration has reached agreements with 26 of the world's largest drug manufacturers. I'm Deborah Valentine. This is Fox News.

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0: Welcome to Coast AM. I'm your host, Rich Barra. And tonight, somewhere in a darkened house, a dog is staring at something that isn't there. At least nothing you can see. Its ears rise, its body goes still. Its eyes follow something across the room, and then it growls. For thousands of years, human beings have wondered whether animals can sense things that we cannot. I think the definitive answer is yeah, totally. They can sense danger, death, the approach of someone they love, and perhaps something from the other side. We like to believe we understand the world around us. We trust our eyes, our ears, our senses, but what if the world doesn't end at the limits of human perception? What if something can stand beside you without you even knowing it's there, but your dog knows? Tonight we enter that world, haunted houses, spirits that refuse to leave, voices from empty rooms, animals that may still return long after they're gone, and people who say that they can communicate with them. Then later tonight, we're going to leave the haunted house and head into another darkness, the deep ocean, a place on our own planet where sunlight disappears, pressure becomes crushing, waves can rise out of nowhere, ships vanish, aircrafts disappear, vast stretches of the world beneath us remain completely, totally unknown. The Bermuda Triangle, rogue waves, that Malaysian Flight 370, mega tsunamis, all those mysteries still waiting in the deep. Two worlds tonight, one just beyond what we can see, the other just beneath us. The lights are down low, the night is wide open. From an underground studio deep in the heart of Arizona, I'm Rich Barra. We sail into the mystic together. Amber Morgan is our first guest, and I want to spend some time with her to get to know her, get to know what she does, get to know what she sees, feels, and smells that some of the rest of us can't. She's been doing it for about 30 years now. We're going to get to that right when we come back on Coast to Coast AM.
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0: Welcome back to Coast AM. I'm your host, Rich Barra, and for more than three decades now, Angel Morgan has worked as a clairvoyant, a medium, an animal communicator, and paranormal investigator. She serves clients across North America, Europe, and beyond. She's known for her compassionate, honest, and heart-centered approach to connecting with both animals in the spirit world. What a lovely time of year to talk about things that are seen and unseen and maybe just felt. Won't you welcome Angel Morgan to the show? Hey, Angel, nice to meet you.
4: Hi, nice to meet you too, Rich. I'm so excited to be here.
0: Yeah, there's so many things I need to ask you, but since we're just getting to know each other, let's start at the beginning with you. Now, I know that you're accomplished, and I know that you can tap into just about anything that there is to tap into. But tell me how this got started for you. Bring me in like I've never had an odd sense or felt somebody behind me before. When did you first start knowing that you were different than the other muggles?
4: Well, to be perfectly honest with you, I was a non-believer. When I was a little girl, I had one experience that I understood and knew that I had consciously. I was in that in-between place, and I was waking up, and I saw my great aunt, and she was standing beside this tree. It was like the tree of life. That's what I know it as now. Mm. And she was wearing this black, almost Victorian gown. And I'm Maltese, so we're very traditional people. And I remember the feeling. I remember it was like a hot day and cicadas, and it was very calming. And I remember coming out of that and opening my eyes, and my mother came up the stairs and she was sobbing. And this woman, she had raised my mom. And she turned around and she said, "Your great Auntie Mary died." And I said, "Yeah, I know." And she goes, "Well, how do you know?" And I said, "Well, because I just saw her." And she said, "No." She said, "You didn't see anything. You didn't hear anything. And you don't talk about this." Said, "All right. Here's a little 6-7-year-old kid."
0: I was wondering how old you were. 6 or 7?
4: Yeah. Yeah. I was probably about 6 or 7. And I remember the impact that had on me.
0: Well, it sounds like it made you a non-believer is what it did. Did you go,
4: yes, it did. It did. But the thing is, you know, as much as I was a non-believer, I grew up with experiences. Like, I felt things and I knew things, but I always dismissed it. I always rationalized it in some way. I remember in high school walking with a friend of mine, and I was just like, "Wow, you know, I have all these feelings today, and I feel like they're not mine." Right. And I remember turning to him and going, "Ah, you know, it's just the day, whatever," and walking away, which is what most of us do. Right. And it wasn't until years and years later that I started getting outside. I started becoming more athletic, outdoorsy. I started riding mountain bikes. Mm. I started connecting with nature. I started having these really weird dreams. And it was like, "Oh, okay, this is unique." And I ended up well, it's a long story, but to
0: that's
4: make
0: okay. we
4: a
0: got
4: long
0: time.
4: Story short.
0: I took
4: oh, we
0: a break
4: do?
0: Early.
4: Okay,
0: I
4: well,
0: got
4: in that
0: time
4: case.
0: For you. Yeah, let's yeah. go.
4: well, in that case, I remember I was in my home and

0: that. I'm like, oh my God. So to me, that was undeniable, but my brain was still like, okay, no, this can't be happening, because that's what we do.
1: Well, I wonder how you can be a non-believer after that.
0: Right. So this is where my brain kind of started to come into conflict with itself. And after that, I started having even heavier experiences. Like I was sitting in my home yet again, and these were in quiet moments, right? And I remember there was this almost like a figure in the house, and I didn't understand what was going on, but I could feel this presence. And then all of a sudden, it was like I knew and I could see that it was a female, but it was so dark and it was so energetically heavy. And I didn't understand it. So this was really frightening to me. And I just remember going, no, you have to go away. You have to go away. You have to go away. And all of a sudden the room got lighter and I went, wow, that was bizarre. And it was after that, that I ended up not having more experiences. And I just started thinking,
1: how long was it dormant?
0: I would say probably about 2 years. I would say about 2 years. And then I started to get interested in this again because I got interested in who I was as a Maltese woman. And I started researching my culture. And I started to realize, wow, this is a really magical culture. Like we have, you know, the 28 temples of Tarshin, which is like a fertility, a grounds for fertility worship. And there was paganism. And I was reading about how archaeologists were saying that Malta could possibly be a place where all goddess worshiping cultures emanated from.
1: They even say that.
0: It was amazing what I was reading. And then all of a sudden, I read this article on how there was a people before the people. So there was, the island was populated. And then there, for no reason whatsoever, or reasons we don't know, there was a mass exodus for about 2,000 years. And then people started coming back to the island. And I'm like, wow, this is amazing. And so I started to get interested in the magical history. I started to get interested in, you know, how Catholicism came and how paganism was integrating in that or not integrating in that. And I thought, wow, this is really interesting. And my need to know more started to grow. And through magical circumstances, I found this little store in Newmarket, Ontario. And I started frequenting this store. And I started asking questions. And it was really, really cool. You know,
1: what
0: that
1: kind of store?
0: I was very young. It was a metaphysical store. It was a witch store run by witches. Yeah.
1: You didn't happen to listen to the show last night, did you?
0: No. Why?
1: Because the first part of the show, we had a witch on. Her name's Wendy, and a listener called who was having some problems in her house, and she was saying that you need to go get railroad spikes. I'm like, beyond a railroad, where do you get those?
0: Oh my God.
1: Like, you should go buy a witch store. And I'm like, oh my God, I've never seen a witch store. And so while we were on the air, I Googled witch stores near me, and there's like four of them.
0: I've never seen one. Yeah, they're far more popular now than they've ever been. And yes,
1: I mean, something must be calling in. Last two nights, it's come up in my world. It must be something I need to go check out. I pay attention to the signs.
0: You know what? Rail ties, if it comes up for you, put one in your car, put four on the different corners of your house, just bang them. It's protection. It keeps out the ghouly goo goos, right? And it's funny because, I mean, you work with this stuff indirectly with having guests on. So, you know, if we're reading and that kind of stuff, sometimes things might travel home. So these are kind of little things that we do for our homes and for ourselves to protect ourselves. Now, there are some of us who are backwards. So myself, I don't use iron because it actually amplifies my abilities, whereas iron usually dampens the abilities of a seer. I've just always been backwards. It's just who I am.
1: You have to figure that out the hard way?
0: Yes, very much so.
1: These life lessons you got to figure out the hard way? Okay,
0: yeah,
1: so.
0: Right, well, after 30 years, you have some experience, so. But yeah, so I found this place in Newmarket and she asked me one question. She goes, okay. She goes, if you have salt and it's in your, and you know, you've dropped it or whatever, or there's like, you know, but what would you do? Or even if you've done a magical working, what would you do with it? And I said, you know, So if it's everyday stuff, I probably should throw it over.

0: my shoulder, right? Superstition. I said, but if it's a magical working, which I've never really done before, I said, you know, I'd probably take it to the water and I put it in the water. And she goes, oh, you're a witch. And I'm like, excuse me, what? And she goes, you're a witch. And I'm like, okay. That's the first time anybody had said that. And there was a reader there that day. And I thought, you know what? This is fun. I'm going to go and I'm going to get a reading. So the first day I was there. And her name was Angela Swift. And we sat down. And at that point, I was an actor. I was in the last cuts of Shaw Festival and Stratford Festival. They were, I'm a classically trained actor. And those are our bigger theaters here. And she looked at me and I said, okay, what am I going to do with my life? And she turns around and she goes, you know what? She goes, you're going to do this. And I'm like, what? And she goes, you're going to do this. I'm like, huh, okay. Well, that was a waste of $45. Awesome, because that time that's what it cost. I'm like, she's on crack. So I left. Within a few weeks of that, I ended up, through magical circumstances, booking a flight to Guatemala. So when I was in Guatemala, I was at this retreat, and it was really, you know, it was a beautiful retreat. It was really wonderful. But what I didn't know, oddly enough, was that it was a silent retreat. When I signed up, I was so excited.
1: What did you think it was when you signed up for a retreat in Guatemala?
0: Well, when I signed up, I thought there was this thing on it that said, well, you know, you get to go and meet a shaman and do ceremony. So that's all I was focused on. Right. I was focused on this beautiful villa that was going to be in Guatemala, you know, it was going to be on the side of a volcano. And I kind of missed the fine print. And if anybody knows me, silence is not quite my thing. So needless to say, the woman who ran this place and I, we kind of butt heads a little bit. And I was so arrogant at the time. And I've never actually told this story before on the air. But since we're being honest, I remember this one night. They were doing these prayers, and I remember it was like over this sound system. And I remember saying to myself, oh my God, I want to sleep. So I went to her and I was so, so vapid. And I said to her, I said, can't we just ask them to turn it off? Like, can't we just tell them to stop? And she goes, but they're praying. And I'm like, but they're praying. Why can't they go to a church or something? Like, that's how unconscious I was. And so a few days after that incident, she sat me down and she said, listen, she goes, I want to take you into the mountains. And I said, why? And she goes, I want you to meet a medicine man. I said, okay, fine. So I let her take me up into the mountains. And we went on these like little chicken buses, you know, those ones you go up into the mountains and they're, you know, they go around the mountain and like the tail goes off the mountain. You're like, okay, I'm going to die now. And so she took me up into the mountains and I thought, well, I'm going to meet a medicine man, right? And this is going to be great. And they're going to live in this big house and people are going to give them all this stuff. And it's going to be really, and we ended up in this little shanty town. And right away I was like, wow, wait, what? Okay, what's going on here? And I thought, okay, I've been kidnapped. I'm going to die. Like, these are the thoughts that are going through my head. And I'm sitting there and she goes, okay, you need to just wait here. And there's this big door and she goes over to the door and literally this guy, she knocks on the door and this guy kind of opens the door. You see him and then he closes it again. And I'm like, what is going on here? So she goes, you stay here. So she walks in. Now I'm sitting there and this little black dog comes around and this dog puts its paws on my lap. And this is the first time I ever really consciously heard anything. And I heard, it's okay, I'm with you. All right.
1: From the dog.
0: Yeah, from the dog. So I heard this in my head. And the dog goes away. So I got up and I kind of looked around the corner. That's a shanty town. So my logical brain's going, okay, well, it could have gone anywhere, right? Just disappeared. Now, we have to go back a little bit because when I was in the villa one day, I was looking at this book and I was looking at all these amazing pictures of Pana Achel, which was their market. And I decided that I was going to go into Pana Achel. This was before the mountain. So I went into Pana Achel and all the pictures that were in this book, I was led to each one. In fact, there was a church there. And in this church, there was a floor that apparently during the revolution, there were bodies in the floor. Ooh. And this is where they put the bodies. And after the revolution, there was this huge earthquake and it opened and all the bodies were found. Well, I was led to this church. So I didn't know where I was or what I was doing. I just kind of went for a walk in the market, and I was led to the different pictures. And everybody was so happy at this church. And I thought, well, how could you be happy knowing the history of this place? And I remember talking to somebody, and they said to me, this is the only church we have in our town. That's our past. We live in the present. Mm. And it all of a sudden occurred to me that I had been seeing all day all of these people who were impoverished, children without shoes and running around and this kind of stuff, but they were all happy. And I realized, wow, they were so in the present. And everything in that book that I was led to was a learning that day. But the one thing I didn't see was there was a picture of Saint Simon, who was the saint of Panachal in Guatemala. And at Easter, and I was there just after Easter, there were effigies of him that they would have, and he would have a cigar in one hand and a beer in another.
1: Sounds like he's having a good time.
0: Yeah, he was. Oh, trust me, they have a great time in Guatemala with their ceremonies. And so they had to keep it lit, and they had to keep the beer topped up, right? The foam had to be topped up, and that's how they did their offering. So this was the only thing I didn't encounter. And I thought, okay, that's really odd. So now flash forward, I'm sitting there in front of this metal door thinking I'm going to die. So she opens the door and I walk in. Sitting there on an altar is not only an effigy of Saint Simon, it's the actual picture from the book.
1: Whoa.
0: And I was like, oh my God, what is happening here? Like my heart was pounding. It was racing. I knew in that moment, I knew something was happening, but I didn't know what it was. And I remember seeing all of these people, and they were ailing. They were there to see this medicine man. And she kind of hurried me across this room. And I went into this room, and there was this stone, almost like an altar, a round altar. It really looked like something out of Indiana Jones. It truly, truly did. And I remember looking up, and there was a hole in the ceiling, and the sun was coming down, and this was around midday. So he said, you know, there was an interpreter there. She was interpreting. And I guess now that I'm hearing that music, we'll come back.
1: Oh, you're good. Yeah. Well, I told you we had time. We did take a little bit of time, but that's okay.
0: Yeah.
1: But that's a good place to stop right for a minute. And then we will come back and find out, when your powers got turned on. It sounds like Guatemala had a lot to do with it. Right back with Angel Morgan, and later in the show, your calls with Angel Morgan. She's going to stare a hole right through your soul when we come back on Coast to Coast AM.

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1: Our guest tonight is Angel Morgan, who has worked as a clairvoyant, a medium, an animal communicator, and paranormal investigator. And Angel, I have written about 75 questions for you, and I've asked one so far.
2: before we go on,
1: tell me about you. Yes, ma'am.
2: No, I have to tell you, I love your energy. You are so open. It's so beautiful. Like it's fun. Like, you know, like you're very motivating. I feel very encouraged and invigorated.
1: Yeah,
2: I'm a day person, and from where I am, it's 1 o'clock in the morning, 2 o'clock in the morning, and you just kind of woke me up, your energy. So thank you for that.
1: Well, I you know, when I first started filling in for George, the bosses called me and they're like, "Hey, we know you do a morning show in your normal life, but remember, people are trying to go to sleep." And this is how they started the conversation. "You did a fine job, but can you take that Rich Barra energy down by just 5%? No, 10, 20, take it down by 40%. Because that's
2: don't you dare.
1: Think. No,
2: I got to be me. That's right.
1: Okay, so let's recap a little bit because I know people have probably tuned in a little bit in the middle of our story. So let me see if I can do a quick reset for people, and you tell me if I go astray anywhere, Angel. So Angel first realized that she had a little bit of messaging from the other side when she was a child, but her parents shut it down, and she became a non-believer in any of this stuff. She went on a retreat to Guatemala, where she thought it would be, you know, fun in the sun by the pool and all kinds of, you know, neat kind of like shaman-y things. But she was taken to a medicine man in the middle of a shanty town. And where we left off before commercial, right before the switch really clicked back on, a small dog put his paws upon her and said, "It's cool. I'm here with you." The metal door of the medicine man opens, and that's where we are. How was that?
2: Yes. And so I'm standing at the altar, and he gave me these candles, and he lit all the candles, and it's midday. So like, I'm hot, and I'm just like, you know, if I'm going to have hallucinations, this is why. And I remember him saying to me, "You're going to speak to animals, and you're going to make a difference in the world." And the first thought in my head is, okay, this guy's on crack. That literally was the first thought in my head. And he did all these beautiful things, you know, with flowers and, you know, Florida water and all of these things, and things that I couldn't truly appreciate at the time. I look back now and I'm like, wow, I'm so grateful for that. I remember going back to the villa and I had to process what had happened. So I was sitting there in my little cabana, and this hummingbird came really close to me. And that had never, like, I'd never had an experience like that before. And I could feel it. I could feel everything, and I didn't want to move because I didn't want this to end. And it was such a beautiful moment. And it's so funny because the hummingbird since then has always been a part of my life and just kind of in the background to remind me that the magic is there. And I remember them telling me as well that if you connect the land, if you connect to nature, you'll begin to see in Guatemala animals in the trees. You'll begin to see things and spirits. And I'm like, okay, you know, whatever. And I'm sitting there and the hummingbird leaves. And I'm starting to kind of feel very relaxed, very calm. And all of a sudden I watch this leaf, these leaves turn into a deer. And they're moving across the mountain. I'm like, am I seeing what I'm seeing? And then all of a sudden I see this face come out of the mountain. And it just stares. And then goes back into the mountain, all made of leaves. And I'm thinking, what's happening?
1: Maybe you were the one on crack.
2: Well, that's it. Yes. Nobody's ever said that before. Good one. But that night, I remember going to the window and the prayers had started again. And all of a sudden, something clicked and I could feel the prayers and I could hear it. And I just didn't want it to end. And I remember I started crying and I was just like, I get it. Like, I really get it. I can connect. I can feel. Like, it just all, everything started to open up. And when I got home, I went back to the Hedgerich, back to my real life. And
1: what was your job at the time?
2: At the Hedgerich?
1: Yes.
2: Yeah, at the time. Oh, sorry. At the time. No. At the time, I was a mom. I had a little boy, and literally, I had retired from acting because I had had my child, and I was really a bored housewife, is what I was. And so, I was frequenting the store, and so I went back to real life, and I went into the store, and the owner, she came to me and gave me a stone, and she goes, "I need to give you this. I don't know why," and the stone was literally in the shape of the face I had seen in the mountain. Oh. And I still have that stone today.
1: Well, you should.
2: Yeah, it was amazing. So a friend of mine said to me, okay, you know what? Come to a healing space with me about a week later. And I did. And everybody was kind of politely signing these binders. I said, okay, fine. I'm going to sign these binders, whatever. About 2 weeks after that, I get an email. And the email says, you know what? Don't forget you have an animal communications course. I'm like, excuse me? So I call her and I tell her, she goes, are you coming?
1: You stumble like, into a lot of this.
2: Yeah. My entire life is about stumbling into stuff. And so she said, are you coming? I said, no, of course not. She goes, yes, you are. So she dressed. So I went to disprove it. To me, there had to be a limit somewhere. So I went. And of course, the teacher, being who she was, she pinned me. And she's just like, okay, I know this kind of person. By the end of the weekend, not only had she proven to me that this was real, but I was signed up for the advanced courses. I had to know more. I was hungry. This was now my life.
1: You're not a bored housewife anymore then after that, right?
2: No, that's right. Oh, no. After that, that's when the magic started. And then I went back to the Hedgerich. They had lost one of their readers about 2 months later. And I said, I'm going to throw my hat into the pool. I'm new. I've barely been doing this, but I'm going to throw my hat into the pool. And I did a reading for the owner, and she wasn't impressed, not at all, because I had told her there were birds everywhere. And she goes, nope, I don't remember. We walked out. I was very despondent, and her sister was there. And she said, yeah, she said something about birds. And she goes, oh, yeah, don't you remember? Our aunt had that place. It was like an aviary. We used to go. She goes, oh, my God. She goes, I completely forgot. She goes, you're hired.
1: Oh, wow. That's fun. Okay, so let's do this. Let's take a quick break because we're up against a hard break here. And then when we come back, let's start getting into, now that we know that you've got the gift, let's kind of go over some of your experiences. And then later on, when we take calls, maybe you could tell me and the listeners what sort of calls you're looking for, what kind of people, what kind of questions are best answered by you with the short time that we have with each call. So we'll be right back with Angel Morgan on Coast to Coast AM.
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1: Welcome back to Coast AM. I'm your host tonight. My name's Rich Barra, and our guest, Angel Morgan. Her website, raisingenergy.com, linked up at Coast to Coast AM, and she does all kinds of stuff. She talks to pets. She talks to your people. She can clear ghosts. But I'm wondering about this thing that I kind of teased at the top of the show. And I think a lot of us have experienced when you're looking down the hallway and you see your dog and your dog's not looking at you. It's looking at something totally different. It stops in its tracks and then it starts growling at something. What are they seeing that we aren't seeing?
2: It could be so many things. Most times it's rather benign. You know, they're looking at a spirit, maybe a family member, a mother, a father, a grandfather. If they're growling, it might be because they're not used to seeing it. Maybe it's the first time, or maybe it's an energy that is heavier that you need to pay attention to. I always say, pay attention to the animals, because the animals are going to tell you what's going on. If I have an animal that's growling, that's when my alarms go off.
1: So they do have a sense of picking up something that you can't.
2: Yeah, absolutely. You know, they remember things that we don't. We're mammals as well. You know, we're animals as well. And the reality is that they remember how to connect and communicate in ways that we also can. It's just that it's not been nurtured out of them or conditioned out of them. So because they're so instinctual, because they're so connected through feel, they can see in different ways. And we're starting to remember how to do that again. This is why animal communications is coming back into the foreground, right? So it's an amazing thing to watch an animal in a home kind of try and tell you what's going on.
1: Don't you think most of us are connected enough with our dogs anyway that it's almost like we know what they're thinking? It's kind of weird. So my wife and I, we have two dogs. We kind of refer to them as Pinky and the Brain, because the short one's super smart and the bigger one is just sweet, but it doesn't seem like, if I made you talk to my dog Django, you'd be like, yeah, okay, he's just sleepy.
2: No, he's not. Okay, so Django, I will tell you this
1: Django.
2: Right now. Django. I'm sorry, Django. Oh, I love that film, that movie. Okay, so you need to understand that animals like that, and I hear this a lot, you know, they're kind of, you know, sleepy, or they don't really respond, or they don't understand, or what have you. It's not that. There are four levels of communication: mental, physical, emotional, and spiritual. When I hear that from owners, I know those animals are emotional, mental. So that means that you need to keep your statements very, very short, because they feel everything. Use an action word with that dog, right? So let's go run, because there's a feeling attached to that, okay? So they may not understand everything, but they'll understand the feel of run. And that's how they communicate. And with those animals, because they also are very visual most of the time, have imaginary conversations with them, knowing they're not imaginary.
1: All the time.
2: So those animals.
1: I do that.
2: Yeah.
1: I do that.
2: Yeah. Because those animals are not the physical communication. Physical communication, they understand every verbal word we say. So those animals are more connected. And also they're saying Django is a healer. So Django is the one that when you guys are very emotional or you're going through stuff, he's the one who comes right up to you and kind of goes, okay, you know what? I'm here for you. I'm here.
1: That's truth. And I always tell the story about whenever there's a kid sick, he's right there. Mm-hmm. He's right there in the room. In fact, he looks like he's got the same thing they have. you know?
2: Yes, yes. So those are the emotional, awesome, mental animals. Yeah, he's beautiful. So no, he's not sleepy. He just, he communicates on a level that's very different than we're accustomed to, right? So wild animals are more emotional and through feel. So he would communicate more like a wild animal would. So try that the next time you want him to do something. Here's a trick for you. Let's say, and this is for everybody out there. Let's say you have an animal who's doing something you don't want them to do. Okay, this is for everybody. Create a little TikTok or a reel, like 2 seconds long, of see them doing what you don't want them to do and put an X in it. And then see them what you do want them to do with a great big check mark in it. If you do that for about probably 4 or 5 days, their habit will start to shift.
1: Interesting.
2: Okay. And I know because I've done it with my own animals.
1: You don't think some little guys, like some little doggies, are just kind of stubborn? They're going to do their thing.
2: Yes. Yes, absolutely. I do.
1: I have one of those.
2: I've run into those too. Yeah. Very, very opinionated.
1: It's my stepdog, not my own dog. My stepdog. It's my wife's dog. I call him my stepdog, Nigel.
2: Yeah, that dog, Nigel, very opinionated. Very, okay, I have my ideas of things and this is the way it's going to go. And if you don't do it, I'm going to try and get you to do it.
1: Yeah, that's that guy.
2: Yeah.
1: That's that guy. Yeah. He's a joy, though. He's one of the, and super loyal. That guy's super loyal. Yeah.
2: They both are. They're beautiful. No matter what their personalities are like, our animals are the most beautiful creature. And they're a family, you know? Like we could, I have a dog and I will tell you, she's as crazy as I am. And sometimes you're like, oh my God, what are you? Why? And I'm like, okay, you know what? But I love you because you're a teddy bear and you look like a teddy bear. I can't even be angry with you. It can't, like, you know, so we all have them. They're beautiful creatures.
1: Do you think that our dogs, maybe cats too? I'm asking about dogs just because I feel like that's the most popular pet, you know, but do you feel like they take on a little bit of our personality too? You know, that they've got a little bit of that, like our kids
2: do? Absolutely. Yeah, absolutely. Domesticated animals take on so much of who we are because they want to fit in. They want to please us. You know, it even goes so far as you were talking about ailments. I know a dog a very, very long time ago. This was even before I was on this path of animal communicator because I work with humans too. And so this dog's owner had passed of throat cancer. And about 2 years later, this dog had gone to the daughter. And 2 years later, the dog actually passed of throat cancer. Right. So the animals take on our personalities. They take on our fears. They take on our emotions. They can take on, which is why I always say to people, and I'm not saying that this is going to happen to everybody. Okay. Because those two were very, very, very close as well. But what I do say is, you know, energetic maintenance is not just for ourselves. And people think, okay, you know, I'm going to smudge myself. I'm going to take care of myself. I'm going to do this. No, you know what? You need to do that for your animals as well. And it's as easy as going to YouTube and finding a house clearing video, and they're like 8 hours long, play it for 15, 20 minutes in your house. That actually cleanses
1: your house. A house clearing video?
2: Yeah, you can find house clearing videos, and it's just music, right? Or crystal bowl music, or whatever you want.
1: Like, would that be like a sound bath for your house?
2: Yes.
1: Okay.
2: Yes.
1: I've never thought about that.
2: I know, and that's most people don't. This is why I love doing my work, because I have very unique ways and tips and techniques for people, and I love sharing them.
1: So if you got a dog, well, now I've got so many questions about dogs now. So if you have a dog that's kind of a little anxious, or you know, they miss you when you're gone, you stick on your YouTube and you put on a house clearing audio for the dog. The dogs can hear that and they're calmed by it while you're gone.
2: So the house clearing video is just to kind of maintain a really healthy energy in the house. If you're gone, one of the things I would always recommend on the physical level, because I like physical and spiritual, FaceTime your animal. Like, you know, if you're on a trip or whatever, make sure you FaceTime your animal, because they do want to see you. They do want to hear you. They do want to sense you, right? But on the spiritual side, I say connect to them. So I'm traveling right now, even as we speak, and I have two snakes as well. And what I will do, especially with the one of them, Benny, he's a ball python, and I will lie down and I will close my eyes and I will ask to connect to Benny, and I'll just kind of feel him and make sure he's okay and have an internal conversation with him.
1: Oh,
2: not necessarily
1: sweet.
2: Verbal. Yeah, just to let him know that, you know what, I'm okay. And
1: you said
2: okay,
1: his name's Benny?
2: Yes. Yes.
1: So do you
2: Lucian
1: do... When you're laying down, is it like, who's a good dog, Betty? Who's a good dog? Are you saying something? Are you doing something different than that?
2: It just depends on the situation, because I'll do that with my golden doodle. So I will tap into the doodle and I will see her. And depending on how she looks, like if she's really sad, I'm like, oh, it's okay, Spirit. I'll be home. Don't worry. It's okay. You're fine. You're good. You know, that kind of thing. So yeah, I still have my mommy voice with them for sure.
1: As callers call up here in the next hour, we have 2 minutes here before we get a break, and we're going to put in some callers. What sort of things are you good at answering? Not, I mean, obviously the pet stuff, but what about beyond pet stuff? If somebody feels like their family's cursed, can we talk about that?
2: Absolutely.
1: Okay.
2: Yeah. So anything that comes up, I think we can handle. Let's just go and see. I always believe that whatever is necessary will come to us.
1: That's what I was thinking. I was thinking the same thing. Let's just open it wide up and see where the universe takes us. Yeah.
2: Mm-hmm.
1: All right.
2: Let's do it.
1: All right. Right back when we come back on Coast to Coast AM.

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8: Returning to Washington, I'm Deborah Valentine, Fox News. President Trump arriving back at the White House earlier than scheduled. He was supposed to return from his weekend trip to Camp David on Sunday. No word yet from the White House on why President Trump's visit was cut short. The State Department issuing a new security alert Saturday, advising Americans currently in the Middle East to exercise heightened vigilance and prepare for potential travel disruptions. The president's early arrival comes as Saudi Arabia confirms it intercepted a ballistic missile fired by Yemen's Houthi rebels targeting the capital city of Raida. The thwarted morning strike marks a major escalation in the regional conflict. The Iran-backed Houthis also targeted critical oil facilities, sparking immediate concerns across global shipping corridors. There were protesters outside Lincoln Financial Center in Philadelphia, where Ed Sheeran was performing his first show since dropping rapper Macklemore from the bill. Demonstrators were calling for support of Palestinians. When Sheeran hit the stage, he showed support for Gaza, saying what's happening is catastrophic and unjustifiable. Meanwhile, fans at the stadium were outside ahead of the show, not caring about the controversy over Macklemore.
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10: I kind of like his view on just sticking to the music. I mean, that's what everyone comes together for. That's what we're all here to hear, is just his music.
11: Obviously, we thought about it, but it wasn't anything that was going to deter us from coming. I'm here for the music and not anything else.
8: Sheeran has been saying the decision to pull Macklemore from the show's lineup was not his. He blamed his tour promoter as well as stadium owner Robert Kraft. The U.S. military says it struck a vessel in the Caribbean for allegedly trafficking drugs. At least 4 people were reportedly killed in that strike. In college football, LSU coach Lane Kiffin loses to his former team as 8th-ranked Ole Miss beats number 7 Tigers 32-24. 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
8: With less than 2 months to go until the midterm elections, Democrats are honing in on affordability in their effort to attract voters and secure majorities in both the House and the Senate.
0: Some Republicans are frank about the party's prospects this fall. Democrats are stumping on the cost of living. Republicans are touting last year's big, beautiful bill. But some Republicans say voters ask, "What have you done for me lately?" There's doubt about a cohesive message from either party. But another issue is emerging. GOP Ohio Senator John Husted tried to pass legislation controlling utility rates for those living close to data centers, redirecting the expenses to big tech. But Democrats blocked that. Husted is vulnerable this fall. Republicans believe that Democrats thwarting the bill actually helps them make the case about affordability. On Capitol Hill, Chad Pergram, Fox News.
8: President Donald Trump has announced that all 50 states will participate in a Medicaid program that's designed to lower the cost of certain prescription drugs. Fox's Madeline Rivera has the latest.
9: With affordability front and center in the midterms, President Trump says his administration is extending most favored nation drug pricing to every Medicaid program in the country. And he says all 50 states want to join in. The president has made prescription drug pricing a core part of his agenda. He's taken aim at drug manufacturers who he says mark up prices for Americans to fund their profits and subsidize low drug costs in other countries. Earlier this year, the administration released the Generous model, which lowers Medicaid prescription drug costs by matching international price standards. The White House estimates the initiative could unlock $65 billion in Medicaid drug savings over the next decade.
8: The White House says that the administration has reached agreements with 26 of the world's largest drug manufacturers. I'm Deborah Valentine. This is Fox News.
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1: Angel Morgan is our guest for the first part of the show, clairvoyant, medium, animal communicator, paranormal investigator. Before we get to calls, when we had Wendy the Witch on last night, she was talking about things that you just shouldn't do around Halloween. One of the things she said is, you just shouldn't be messing with Ouija boards if you don't know what you're doing. What is your take on that?
2: Okay, I love Ouija boards. And for me, I feel like they're a tool like any other tool. And I feel like if you know how to use them, by all means, use them. I feel that Halloween, the veil is thin. So we have to be a little more careful with what we do. But I've never had an issue working with my boards, and I have several of them. I actually collect them. I have a haunted items room in my home.
1: Well, hold on. That deserves a pause. You have a haunted items room. What is the most haunted? Haunted item that you have in your haunted items room?
2: That's a good, I just acquired, and please don't judge me for this. It's a great piece, and it was from Scotland in the 1600s, and it's a really great story. It's actually I can't believe I was saying this. It's a torture device. It's like, it looks like a fire poker, but it's not.
1: Well, that could be a torture device, a fire poker.
2: Yeah, it can. But it's interesting because the reason I got it was because when I went to touch it, because it even looks really cool. It just looks really cool. And I went to touch it, and all of a sudden, the images I got and the visions I got were so intense that it was like, okay, this belongs somewhere, number one, safe with somebody who can take care of it. Because that's always my first thing is safety. But wow, I want this as part of my collection. But I got it home, and of course, I test things. So I remember being in bed one morning, and I connected to the piece. And I have two dogs, and one of them, she sat up, that was Spirit, the crazy one, and she started growling when I was connecting. Like, I could feel it, I could see images, but she sat up, okay? And she started growling. Now, the other one, normally, she would respond to that. She stayed asleep and started having nightmares. And I'm like, wait, what is going on here? So I kept kind of going, and then it got a little too intense. I went, nope, I need to stop this. I bound it, and I went, okay, I'm going to detach, and I'm going to put that energetically back in the space. They both went back to sleep quietly.
1: What?
2: So for me, animals are evidential, right? They help us, even on location. When I'm in a paranormal investigation, the spirit animals, the ghosts, even the animals who are alive on the investigation, like the ones that are pets or whatever, they're the first ones I go to.
1: I was thinking that would be for you if you're doing a paranormal investigation, more than tools, bringing tools and equipment and Skinner boxes.
2: Oh, yeah.
1: A trusty pet would probably do the job.
2: Yes and no. It depends on the pet, because there is a real controversy over that. Because animals are so sensitive, taking them into locations sometimes isn't a healthy thing to do. But you do have those very particular animals who are very made for that kind of work. And so I would encourage it depending. It's like a therapy dog, right? Certain animals are very made for that kind of work. I wouldn't just say, okay, you have a dog, take him into a location. No, I would never do that. No. But there are certain animals. And sometimes you go onto a location. We were talking about, animals growling. I was on a location once, and they brought us in because the animals were being aggressive. And right away, and I went, they have something in that house. This one's worth looking at. And so we went, and I remember talking to the dog, and they said, there's a thing in the corner. And I remember seeing, as soon as I walked in, before I even connected to the dog, there was something, it felt dark. And it turned out that there was a child who had passed there years and years and years and years before these owners. And this child was really scared. right? And so it was a little bit aggressive. It didn't know what to do with itself. So we ended up doing a release. And after that, everything calmed in the house. You want to know anything about a family? Ask the animal. You want to know anything about a situation? Ask the animal. I've been on historical locations, and we've been able to get more pieces of information about the location because nobody's thought to talk to the rats or the pigeons. Or that, like, if you, like, in Canada, we have
1: nobody thought to talk to the pigeons.
2: No, right?
1: Nobody. You understand that sounds a little.
2: I know.
1: Although
2: me.
1: You gave me an idea.
2: I wear my crazy like a badge. Okay, so
1: if,
2: I'm good.
1: If I'm going on a paranormal investigation, I'm going to bring a talking parrot because I don't want to have to figure out what the animal's saying. I want it in plain. Like, I want the parrot to tell me, don't go in that room. It's bad. Okay, our calls are stacked up for you. I want to get to those.
2: Good.
1: So let's do this. Let's take a quick break and come back with Angel Morgan on Coast to Coast AM.
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0: The multiverse, I do believe that we can connect interdimensionally, whether that's with an animal. I believe in reincarnation. So I do believe that we have, you know, we're not linear. So therefore, you know, I can live 10,000 years in the future and 10,000 years behind, and I can connect to those. So yeah, I don't believe that there is a limit in spirit. I don't believe there's a limit in energy. Absolutely, I do.
1: So have you connected with somebody from a different dimension?
0: Yeah,
1: I guess ghosts are in a different dimension, right?
0: They are, exactly. So ghosts are in different dimensions, but you know, if you are connecting with say an ancient spirit, one who's hundreds and thousands of years old, that can be from your timeline, but it could be from another timeline as well. So when we talk about interdimensional as well, we're talking about different timelines, we're talking about different places. So interstellar would be considered interdimensional. So yeah, I've kind of crossed the veil. One of the things when I started out, I called myself was a realm walker. And I like to kind of jump into different areas and see what's there. Different creatures, different cultures, different ways of being. So yeah, I have. Yeah,
1: that'd be a cool TV series, Realm Walker.
0: Right.
1: Yeah,
0: right.
1: That'd be real cool. Let's go to the wild card line in Alexandria, Louisiana. Hello, Cornelius. Welcome to Coast to Coast.
2: Hey there, Rich and Angel Boy. I really enjoyed it, and you hit it right out of the park with that first caller, Billy.
0: Right?
2: Well,
0: right.
2: Oh, yeah, Rich. Ms. Angel, they call me the God, Guns, and Gold Man, the Bible, Books, and Beans Man down here in Voodoo, Hoodoo, and Udo, Louisiana, where we got plenty of meat, meats, and treats. So
0: I love Louisiana.
2: Well, I'm inviting you to come back to Louisiana. We got a haunted hotel called the Bentley here in Alexandria. That's about 200 miles north of New Orleans.
1: You also have the House of the Rising Sun there, right? Muriel's. That's right there in New Orleans. I've been there.
0: I have a story about Muriel. Someday I will tell it to you. I have a really great ghost story.
2: But that's in New Orleans now.
0: Yeah, it is.
2: I'm talking about, Rich, is up here in Alexandria, Louisiana.
1: Yes,
2: but anyway, my question for you, and Rich hit it out of the park with that paranormal ferret. That would be something to bear with you, too.
1: I'm kind of into that. I need to find one.
2: Yeah, there you go. I want to tell you two quick stories and then ask you a question. My dad had a dog that was a German Shepherd, and he was born like in the 1928, so he would have been 98 years old this year. And so the dog was trained to go out and bring the milk cows in. When my dad overslept, the dog climbed the fence, went and got the milk cows, brought them up. And my dad woke up saying, oh, Lord. And so the dog looked at him. I got the milk cows up here. Open the gate so we can get the milk cows in.
1: What a great dog.
0: That's cool.
2: My auntie had a cat. When you talk about cats, I just don't like cats. It's too creepy for me. But they see things. And this cat would look in this corner and snarl, you know. So I guess there was a ghost in that corner or something.
1: I would have moved right then and there. That would have been done for me.
2: Now, my question for you is this. With AI technology and stuff, do you use it in your paranormal research or animal communications or anything? Because they say you can do a lot with AI now. And God bless America.
1: God bless America in there? I did hear that. Thank you,
0: I'm
1: Cornelius.
0: Canadian, I'll still say that. Yeah, God bless America. God bless Canada. God bless. So AI is a very interesting thing in the spiritual world right now. And where animal communications is concerned, I've never really worked with AI in animal communications, but I have, where spell work is concerned and ceremony is concerned, I have kind of plugged in, okay, you know what? I need to do this kind of ceremony. What would you recommend? I did that once, and it actually came up with a ceremony that I actually wrote for myself years ago. So it's a very interesting thing how AI can pick up on you. And I actually asked AI once, I said, how come you seem to really understand me and what I do? And they said, well, you've had conversations with me, so I go back on our conversations and I kind of put it all together in its own AI.

0: way. That's how it said it. And I don't use AI a lot because, you know, that's not something that I disapprove of or approve of. I think it's a tool like any other tool. And when it comes to spiritual stuff, I know a lot of people who do tarot readings. Every morning they go to AI. They go, okay, show me what my day is going to be like. Or they'll do their card reading and then they'll plug it in and go, okay, can you tell me what this means and summarize it, right? So there are many ways to use it. But for animal communications, I think the only time I've ever used it is just to look at the symbology of something. So if I see, like, you know, 10 crows, you know, a murder of crows, I might go to AI and just go, okay, can you give me the symbology of that? Or just the internet. I might just go on the internet. And there are tons of books, like Ted Andrews, although he's passed, wrote the book Animal Speak. So, you know, books are still very viable, and I will use those. So I use
1: yeah, we should read those. Research. Hey, what animals, right? What animals do you feel like communicate the most concisely in your experience?
0: It depends on the animal. It depends on the situation. I think all animals, depending on the situation, will communicate in their own way. I don't think it's about how does the animal communicate with me. It's about how well am I listening, to be perfectly honest.
1: Fair enough.
0: Yeah.
1: Let's go to the first-time caller line. Let's talk to Erica in Los Angeles. Erica, welcome to Coast AM. Nice to meet you.
2: Hi, Rich. Hi, Angel. I'm so excited to talk to you. We've always been a pet household, and my sister, now it's just my sister and I living at home. Our mom has passed away. We've had a really rough year. We lost our girl Eva in September.
0: I have to stop you for a second. Wait a second. Did you at one point have four animals in the house?
2: Yes, that's what I was getting to exactly. Four Shih Tzus.
0: Okay. Yeah. Okay. So I'm seeing all four of them. Okay. Mm-hmm. They're all here, but did one of them or two of them cross?
2: Two of them.
0: Okay. So
2: and we have a third that's ill and has cancer. So we're really, it's been rough.
0: Okay. So these two that have crossed, they're together. Yeah. No kidding. I'm so sorry that you're going through these challenges, by the way. These two that have already crossed, the ones that we're tapping into, they're together and they're just letting you know that they're taking care of this other dog who has cancer. And that's a female dog, did you say? I think you said it, right?
2: Well,
0: yeah, that's a female dog.
2: Our 16-year-old girl passed away and then our 19-year-old passed away in June, Wally. Yeah. And our 14-year-old is the one who has cancer and we have a 14-year-old sister.
0: Yeah, that's the one that I really want to talk about for the moment, because the one who had cancer, you're doing everything for. And I feel like this animal is showing me, this dog is showing me that I'm okay. She's really, really tired, really tired. The best you can do for her is just really take her cues. If she doesn't want to be touched, don't touch her. Just kind of hang out with her. Be present. Okay, be present. But the other one, that's the one that's going through a lot more right now. She's lost two sisters. She has another sister who's ailing. She's a little concerned that, okay, am I next? Is there something that's going to happen to me? This one is really mental, physical. So you can talk to her and she understands every word you say. But what I would really like you to do is just kind of take her aside and take some alone time and have an imaginary conversation with her, or have a conversation with her and let her know that, you know, this is part of the cycle of life, you know, and really cuddle her. She really needs to. She likes touch. Does that make sense?
2: 100%. She loves touch. She's actually came up to the phone right before you answered.
0: Yeah. She's like,
1: I got to tell Angel something. Get out of the way. You're not saying it right.
0: Thank you. Thank you for your call. And thank you. And good luck.
1: Thanks for listening, Erica. I appreciate you. West of the Rockies, Gina Marie in Washington State. Welcome to Coast AM. You're on with Angel.
3: Hi, sweetheart. It's Gina Maria.
0: Hi.
4: Hi.
3: Anyhow, I got what I needed.
0: Is it Gina? Gina?
3: Yes.
0: Wait, Gina. Is it Gina? Hi, how are
3: Gina
0: you?
3: Maria.
0: Hi, how are you, Hi. Gina Maria?
3: Good, good. I guess I got what I needed tonight, a rich angel, huh?
0: Aw.
3: Anyhow, Jesus.
0: That's awesome.
3: First I want to say love and light and peace and healing and God bless to everyone and everything everywhere. I have a short story, and then I wanted to ask you a couple of things about two animals that passed. One day I was sitting, and it was Valentine's Day, and I was really, really sad, and I was lonely and alone, and I started talking to God, and I said, you know, how sad I was, and that it was Valentine's Day, and that I wasn't going to get a Valentine, and, you know, and how sad that made me. And within about 3 seconds, a hummingbird came flying up to me at eye level. It sat right in front of me, probably about, you know, 4 or 5 inches away from my face, and it had a bright, hot pink head. And it sat there for probably about 5 minutes, and I talked to it. And I felt like I got a Valentine from God.
0: Aw.
3: Anyhow.
0: I love that. Beautiful. I love that. A gift from God. And that is what you got.
3: Yes. Especially because it was, you know, also a hummingbird, you know, like you had mentioned earlier. But so I have had a dog. We called her Z, but her name was Anastasia. And one time... When I had a cat passing away, my dog Z and the cat and I were on the bed. And at one point, both the cat and the dog turned their heads in opposite directions from the way they were laying to look at one corner up where the wall and the wall and the ceiling meet. And they both started staring at it. And I knew they were seeing the white light. But my question for you is about my dog, Anastasia, that passed away in 2020.
0: Did you have a... I'm sorry, I have to ask you. Did you have a black dog? There's a black dog around you.
3: Yes, that's her.
0: Okay, that's Anastasia. Okay, she's here.
3: Yeah. And a cat, too, that passed away just almost a year ago now, that I wanted to ask you about.
1: We're really up against the break here, so let's get in, Angel. Let's 60 seconds.
0: Okay, so 60 seconds. So you need to know that Anastasia is always with you, and that it also has the black cat, that it's all good. The hummingbird also, just so you know, the message from the hummingbird was, I love you, and that was from God, and it was also from a family member that had sent that to you, so it wasn't just God with you that day. The black dog needs you to know that you're never alone, and please, when you're crying, just call on her, and she will come to you.
1: Awesome. More of your calls back when we come back to Coast to Coast AM.

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1: I also have my Instagram up if you want to send me a note there. At Rich Barron Facebook, too. You can send me a note there, too. And we are talking to Angel Morgan. And you've done paranormal investigations kind of all over the world. Is there a place or a city that is particularly haunted in your estimation?
2: I will have to tell you, for the location, I remember the first time I ever went to New Orleans, I got off the plane, almost turned around and got back on.
1: Yeah, that's the first place I thought of.
2: Yeah, that was for place, for located, for place. Mm-hmm. But for hotel, I was recently in Austin, Texas. I have to tell you, the Driscoll Hotel was unnerving. It was probably, you know, I'm a really hard person to kind of shake. And that place shook me at first, and then it just got really annoying. And then I started creating relationships with the spirits. Like, I started to kind of try to understand them, take some time. So by the time I left, I was sad that I was leaving. But I have to tell you, I just didn't know what to expect when I walked it in. And when I walked in, and it felt like The Shining. And then you get up to the fifth floor, and you realize that there are stories at the Driscoll, but there's way more happening there. And that was probably the.
1: Is it a portal?
2: Everywhere.
1: Is it a portal or just a lot of tragedy?
2: Yeah, you hit it on the head. Oh. Yeah, no. This is a portal because on the fifth floor there was one particular room where two brides, 10 years apart, actually committed suicide in the same room.
1: Oh,
2: they closed
1: gosh.
2: Off the room. They renovated it. Okay, and they haven't had any disturbances since in that particular room. And there's also a little girl. She was probably about 4 or 5 years old, and she was playing on the grand staircase with a ball, and she fell down the stairs. So the little girl is definitely still there, but there was so much more happening. Like, at one point I went around the corner and I physically saw a man go into the elevator, and the doors closed, and I thought, okay, whatever. And I went to press the button and the doors opened and there was no one there. And I'm like, wait, what? And I get a lot of those moments, by the way, a lot of wait, what moments. And I was walking down the hallway at one point. And yes, I did have my spirit box with me. And so I was playing.
1: And what is that exactly? What's a spirit box?
2: Oh, so a spirit box is a piece of paranormal equipment that scans through radio frequencies. And the whole theory is that when you ask questions, because it's scanning so quickly, the voices will catch a frequency and give you a word or a phrase. Now, I would kind of, my logical, skeptical mind goes, okay, but they're radio frequencies. But when you've had as many point on answers as I have, and I actually have a show that I tour, and in the second half of the show, first half I do readings, but in the second half we use a spirit box. And I actually said to an audience once, this, you know, I've been using this thing for 3 years. I've never heard an animal come out of the spirit box. As soon as I said that, we heard a pack of dogs.
1: Wow.
2: So, and we've had audience members.
1: Don't these spirits need to know how to use the spirit box on their side?
2: No,
1: they're just picking up a frequency that they happen to be hanging out in.
2: Yeah, because the spirit will latch on to anything. Like, if it's like a beacon, right? So anything, it's like a magnet. So you need to understand that as much as we want to connect to spirits, spirits want to connect to us. A lot of times the clients who come to me, whether they're animals, whether they're people, it's the spirits that bring my clients to me. Clients will say all the time, like, you know, I've been wanting to do this. And then all of a sudden something made me want to do this. And then as we start to connect to the spirit, we realize, oh, wait a second, you're not the one who wanted to be here. Your dad or your mom or your dog wanted you to be here.
1: When you watch those, when I watch those ghost shows, like if you were in a prison that I was a ghost in, I would talk to you. But those like kind of douchey guys, like in the Affliction shirts, like that are like, come on, we do it. I wouldn't talk to those guys.
2: I know.
1: I would give them nothing.
2: And you know, I've talked to producers about this before because, you know, I am in media. I do have television. You know, I've done television. I've done these shows before. And a producer said to me, and she goes, for the majority of them, not all of them, because some of them are very sincere, but for the majority of them, what they're looking for is the jump scare. Right. Mm-hmm. And so some of them are manufactured jump scares. So the scare might be there, but they kind of they up level it. And then there are shows that are just, you know, they're entertainment purpose only.
1: Yeah, it's fascinating. I think there's something about all of us that knows that there's something just beyond the veil, but most of us don't have the talents that you do. Okay, so we have, 20 minutes left with you, and we want to take some calls with you. Let's take a quick break, and then we'll go through everybody waiting online here and see if we can get them some help or some answers for some questions they have. When we come back on Coast to Coast AM.
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1: Welcome back to Coast AM and our guest Angel Morgan, and you on the phones with questions for her. First time caller line, Cynthia in Downey, California. Welcome to Coast AM. Hey, Cynthia.
8: Hi, how are you?
1: Excellent. What you got going on?
8: Well, I have a dog and his name's Jackson. He's alive. I just want to know what he thinks of me.
2: Oh, that's such a sweet question. You know, I do get that a lot. Like, you know, one of the number one questions I do get is, do they love me? Jackson absolutely adores you. And it's funny because it's the way you talk to him. It's your voice. There's something about your voice that makes his heart melt. He really loves that. Do you give him, I'm sorry, I don't know if this is ice cubes or I don't know what that is, but there's something that you give him that's, do you give him ice cubes as treats? Because he really likes ice.
8: We eat ice cream together.
2: Okay, so it's ice cream. Okay, so he just says, but he also likes ice. So give him ice chips because he likes that. He likes the cold on his gums, right? So he would like some like ice and to chew on and that kind of stuff. And he you know what he's showing me? He's showing me that he really likes things like carrots, anything that's, you know, that snaps with water. He likes those crunchy, chewy things. He likes crunchy things.
8: Yes,
2: he does. He adores you. You guys have a healthy relationship. Fantastic. I wouldn't ask for a better family member for this dog. I would put any animal in your care.
8: Oh, thank you.
1: Good job, Cynthia.
2: Thank you for calling.
1: She's a good dog mom.
8: Have a good night.
2: She is. You too. And you know, I don't say that to every dog parent or every animal parent either. If I'm saying that about you, you're special.
1: East of the Rockies, Betsy in Columbus, Ohio. Talk to us about hummingbirds. Betsy, what's going on?
9: Oh, my gosh. You had me at hummingbirds, and thank you for taking my call. This is a fascinating, like, conversation.
2: Thank you.
9: Hummingbirds, cardinals. My mother passed, like, in 12-12-2023, which would have been my dad's 90th birthday. I lost him in the first grade. And then our golden retriever passed March of this year, March 2nd.
2: Okay, you're the golden retriever. So just so you know, so there's a golden retriever that's been following me around all day. And I kept letting him know that if the person that's meant for him was getting him through, I would make sure that that I connected. You need to know that this dog has a really special message. And I almost feel like, thank you for saving my life. Thank you for being a part of my life. But it's almost like you, did you rescue this dog or did you do something to save this dog's life?
9: She was, her dad was one of the finalists in Westminster, and she was 11 months old when we got her, and she failed because she was too sweet.
2: Oh,
1: she wasn't disciplined enough.
2: Okay. Right. Okay, so you rescued.
9: We had a male golden retriever prior to that.
2: Okay. No, this is definitely her, because I think there's a despondency that was in her. It's almost like, oh, I failed. You did. You emotionally rescued this dog. She needs you to know you did way more for her than you even could have ever conceived of. And she needed you to know that you are a perfect example of an animal bringing somebody to me to communicate. And the male dog is great. The male dog was fine. He's good there. You know, that's not an issue for me, but this one, she's been around me all day. So thank you for bringing her around because she's got a beautiful nature.
9: I have goosebumps because she was just like, so good when my husband fought cancer for 3 years plus. Mm-hmm. And, she just laid by his side the whole time, and she would have been a perfect therapy dog, but she was that for us.
2: Yeah. And sometimes animals are that. They're there for specific people, specific families, specific vibrations. She was definitely meant for you. And it's like, if dogs could smile, she'd be smiling. You know, and I see a beautiful heart around her. She was meant for you. Like, there was never, and she just said that, but I also heard her guides and guardians at the same time. There was never going to be anybody else but you. There was never going to be, this was always meant. This was dictated.
9: When's the best time to bring another golden retriever in? We have a Charles Cavalier.
2: Now, the Cavalier is really good with that. In fact, the King Charles Cavalier will love having another dog, regardless of how many dogs you have. This is a very social dog, so I'm not concerned about it. Now is good. You're good. There's no betrayal here. She's very at peace. All your animals, and I get all of them. So I feel like you've had more than just the two. And I feel like this is a really good time for you as well, because there's a growth spurt that's about to happen with you. And you need that new vibration to kind of feel empowered, feel encouraged, feel to move forward. Not that the dog you have doesn't do that, but that's a vibration that keeps you in the space that you are right now, which is really good and settled. You need a kind of an up level in energy. Okay. Kind of like Rich. You need that energy in your life right now.
1: I'm like a golden.
2: So I really believe that now is a good time, and the Cavalier has no problems with that. The blonde dog, the female dog, she is saying she'll help you find the dog. Okay. So keep an ear out for that. Who's Honey? Did you have an animal named Honey, or is that meaningful for you?
9: My husband had a dog named Honey before.
2: Okay, Honey is here as well. Honey is here as well.
1: Okay, now I got chills.
2: Yeah, see? Welcome, Halloween. Woo. Welcome to my world. This is my Adams family life. I love my life. So Honey says hi. She just wanted to be acknowledged.
1: Betsy's got chills, too. I could feel Betsy's chills.
2: Are you okay, Betsy?
9: Oh, my God. Yes. This is amazing, and I miss my husband so much, and it was May 8th when he passed.
2: so that's why she's here. Yeah, I think one of the reasons your husband's not coming out today is because I know there's a lot of emotion around it, which is why Honey is here, because I think you need to know they're together. Okay, I think your
1: husband's
2: with all of them personally. Yeah, he's with all of them, but I can feel that. I was unsure if he had passed or not, so I didn't quite want to go there today, but I need you to know that they are together, okay?
1: Let's do this for a second for Betsy, since there's obviously a reason you called in tonight, Betsy, and found our show tonight.
2: Your dog brought you here.
1: Yeah, and you said the dog was around all day. I have a question about Betsy and her future. Let's light her up with some good stuff. What do you have for Betsy's future?
2: I love that. Yeah, and like I said, one of the reasons you need the new dog is because there's this beautiful energy around you of movement forward. I feel like the grief is going to turn into acceptance. And I feel like there's beautiful understanding of self and movement forward, nurturing of family, but new friends are going to start coming in too. And I really like who you are. You're going to start debating, you know, is this really the life I want to live? Take that journey, because it's going to take you into new interests, even potentially new work and new paths. Are you in that space right now where you're kind of going, okay, what are the next steps? I mean, obviously you are, but what are the next steps in my life? Like, it's like, I have a career, I have a life, but you know, I need a change.
9: Yes.
2: Okay, good. You need to keep going, because there is a light at the end of the tunnel. This is the year of the horse, and it's the fire horse. So all of these things you need to know that have been happening are also movement forward for you. It's movement forward for them, but it's also movement forward for you. Okay. So we have to remember something about spirit. We cry on this side, but when somebody passes on the other side, they have their arms wide open in celebration for them. Okay. So remember that every passing, whether it's an animal or a person, that's a movement forward for them. And that is what the year of the horse is about. And your husband is actually here. Is your dad passed?
9: He passed when I was in the first grade.
2: Okay, so your dad has been here too since the second last commercial. And he was standing in front of me. I said, when your person comes, I need you to sit down. And in this last break, he said, my daughter. And I'm like, okay. And then as soon as we started talking about this, he sat down. And I went, oh, it's you. Okay. And now he's smiling. He just wanted to say hi. He's crying right now. He wanted to say hello to you. He's watched you since he was little. He's very, very proud of you. And he's also, when he first came in, he was angry. He was really angry. I had to tell him to back off. And he was angry because he really wanted to talk to you. Wasn't sure you were going to get through. But the thing was, is he was also, he just needs you to know he's always been there. If not in physical, in flesh, he says in flesh, in your heart, you know, I've been there. You've even had moments when you've known I was there and that was me.
9: Oh my gosh.
2: Okay. So he's been here with me too. You're very powerful. You're like a magnet. You're like a beacon. I really, really like you. You're an amazing human being. Thank you for your spirit. Thank you for your soul. Thank you for choosing me. I truly appreciate you. I can't tell you how much I appreciate the people who come to me. It's just, I feel so whole and full. Like I feel emotional for you. And I love that. Thank you for trusting me. Thank you for allowing me to be part of your journey.
9: Oh my gosh. You just like... This is unbelievable. Is my mother there too?
2: Dad's here. I'm not seeing mom. I think, right. Oh, wait, here she is. Is she a dark haired woman? Wait, did she have dark hair? Okay. So she's here, but she just wants you to know that you know how she feels. You know everything.
1: She doesn't want you revealing her true hair color, is what she's probably saying.
2: Right, right, right. She just needs you to know that it feels like there are no unspoken words between you, which is why she's giving the platform to dad and the dog and your husband. She's very given.
9: And she passed 12/12/2023
2: You were saying.
9: Dad's 90th birthday.
2: Yeah. Yeah. And of course you know that he's the one who came to get her. There were also, just so you know, I feel like it's almost like there were animals there to get her too. And there were family members. Like this woman, she was not alone. She was not alone, and you need to know that.
9: She was both of them so loved.
2: Yeah.
9: And my husband too.
2: Yes.
9: And oh my gosh. You guys are amazing.
2: Thank you for calling.
9: You're welcome.
1: You're welcome.
2: You're so welcome. Thank
1: now,
2: you.
1: We only have 2 minutes, but let's try to do one real quick. Let's go to
2: I used to work with News Talk 1010. We used to call this our speed read.
1: There you go. Let's go wild card. Number four, Suzanne, Minneapolis, Minnesota. Suzanne, welcome to Coast AM.
2: All right, let's see. Hi.
10: Hi, Rich. Hi, Angel. Hi. I had a dog named Cece, and I'm a medium myself, but this is something I don't understand. So I saw her crash into the light. And, but everybody still sees her. Like, Amazon won't deliver to my back door. My neighbor still sees her. She's been gone since 2015. Yeah. And I'm worried that she didn't cross over.
2: She did. She did cross over, but you need to understand that you're a medium. So you're going to have a really clear channel to her. So what's going to happen is she's going to stand just a little bit back until there's a full acceptance. When there's a full acceptance, then she can come closer because she knows that it's a very emotional thing for you. That's all. And
1: that's
2: as a medium,
1: wild.
2: You know you can do. Yeah. And as a medium, you know you can do animals too. Okay. But just take some time for yourself. When she's ready, when you're ready, she'll know and she'll come closer and you'll see her in dreams first.
1: The website, RaisingEnergy.com. That is Angel Morgan. Hey, Angel, what a lovely pleasure it is to meet you. And I hope you come back on the show with me sometime very, very soon. I thought that was excellent.
2: I'd absolutely love to. You are amazing. And thank you for being such a great host.
1: Oh, my pleasure. Anytime. Come back anytime. And let's talk next week. I have so many ideas for you. I can't even get into them, but we shall. When we come back, we're going to talk about the oceans and we're going to go deep into the oceans, places nobody's ever gone before. We come back on Coast to Coast AM.

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13: A new alert. I'm Roxanne Evans, Fox News. Well, President Trump arriving back at the White House earlier than scheduled. He was supposed to return from his weekend trip to Camp David on Sunday. No word yet from the White House on why President Trump's visit was cut short. And the State Department issuing a new security alert Saturday, advising Americans currently in the Middle East to exercise heightened vigilance and also prepare for potential travel disruptions. President Trump's early return home, though, comes as Saudi Arabia confirms Yemen's Houthi rebels tried to attack its capital with a ballistic missile. Fox's Stephanie Bennett with more.
14: The Houthis did not specify what they targeted, but said they attacked sensitive sites and there were no immediate reports of casualties. Now, video shows flames and a large plume of black smoke near King Khalid International Airport in Saudi Arabia's capital of Riyadh. Tracking website Flight Radar 24 reported major issues, including long delays. And for the first time in months, emergency air raid alerts sounded overnight across the capital as residents reported hearing loud explosions. It comes after days of escalating conflict between the kingdom and the Iran-backed Houthi rebels in neighboring Yemen.
13: Well, the Houthis pose a growing threat to global energy supplies following territorial gains along the Red Sea coast. Music star Ed Sheeran calling what's happening in Gaza catastrophic and unjustifiable. While opening his solo concert in Philadelphia Saturday, Sheeran says his shows are about humanity and unity, not politics. This comes after Macklemore was dropped as Sheeran's opener after making pro-Palestinian and genocide comments on stage. The U.S. military says it has struck a vessel in the Caribbean for allegedly trafficking drugs. 4 people were killed in that strike. 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
13: President Trump is scheduled to join world leaders at the United Nations General Assembly in New York City this coming week. Fox's C.B. Cotton has details on security measures being put in place across the Big Apple.
26: It'll be a busy week for President Trump and a busy week for those tasked with protecting him and the rest of the more than 130 world leaders who are expected here for the United Nations General Assembly. This security operation is months in the making, and the effort culminates here. It's a multi-agency coordination center. We got an inside look. The center's overhead lights change from green to yellow to red, depending on the current threat level. The Secret Service and 20 partner agencies, including the NYPD and the Department of War, will use these lights to get a clear idea of what's going on in the city. The head of the Secret Service's New York field office says each year's safety plan has to evolve with the times.
13: Well, this all comes the same week President Trump is set to host a state dinner for Chinese President Xi Jinping. Amid rising tensions between the two nations over artificial intelligence. Several top tech industry leaders, including Apple exec chairman Tim Cook and OpenAI CEO Sam Altman, are expected to attend. Cuba's power grids collapsed again. More from Fox's John Scott.
27: Friday's nationwide blackout is at least the sixth time this year that island has lost power. Cuban officials say transmission lines failed in the western part of the country, triggering the collapse. A U.S. oil blockade has worsened the impact of existing fuel shortages and antiquated equipment. The U.S. Embassy in Havana is urging Americans there to plan accordingly.
13: Well, millions are without electricity. In college football news, LSU coach Lane Kiffin loses to former team as eighth-ranked Ole Miss beats number 7 Tigers 32-24. I'm Roxanne Evans, and this is Fox News.
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1: Our guest for the second half of the show is Dr. Simon Boxall. He's an oceanographer with over 45 years experience studying our oceans. He's worked in all of the major ocean basins and seas of the world in that time, looking at deep ocean circulation, flooding in the Venice Lagoon, ice melt in the Arctic, and major oil spills around the world. Welcome to the show. Nice to meet you, Dr. Simon Boxall. Welcome to Coast to Coast.
2: Good evening.
1: So this is such a fascinating thing. I feel like, well, I mean, you're going to know a lot more than everybody else, but one of the things you always hear is we know more about space than we do about the oceans of Earth. Is that true?
2: That is true. And, well, I think it depends how far you go out into space. If you look at what we've mapped in terms of the seafloor, what we've understood about life in the oceans, we've probably got better maps and better ideas for the Moon and Mars than we do for our own oceans sometimes. Keep in mind that the oceans cover about 73% of the planet. We are a water-covered planet. We should be called Planet Ocean.
1: Well, that would be a lot better, wouldn't it? So how deep have we gone, and then how deep further does it go?
2: We have been to the bottom of the Challenger Deep, or Discovery Deep, which is in the Marianas Trench in the Pacific. And two groups have been down there. George Picard has been down there as a Swissman, and an American went down there in the 1960s in a vessel called the Trieste. They only spent a few minutes down there before the whole thing started to creak. And that's at 11,000 meters. The pressure at that depth is phenomenal. Since then, no one's been down there until probably about 15 years ago, when one person went down in a vessel. It was a race between Richard Branson and, I've just had a complete brainstorm, very well-known producer, director, who...
1: Basically, you mean Avatar guy?
2: Yeah, no, yes. Having a brainstorm, it's early in the morning here. He went down to the same depth in his vessel. It was a race to the sort of depth of the ocean. He spent a couple of hours down there. And basically, they're the only three people who've been to those depths. Compare that to how many people have walked on the moon.
1: James Cameron's the name you're looking for.
2: James Cameron, that's what I'm looking for. Thank you. As I said, it's early morning here in England.
1: That's
2: James
1: okay.
2: Cameron's been down there as well. So three people have been down to those depths.
1: That must be...
2: That perspective.
1: You got to be really thinking that you're so curious that you're willing to end it all, because that's not something a lot of people have done. More people have been to the moon.
2: Absolutely. I'd say it's probably safer.
1: Allegedly.
2: Well, allegedly safer. Well, no, they have been. And I think, you know, it's... The question then is, what can we gain by sending people down to those depths? I guess you could ask the same question, what can we gain by putting people on the moon? And maybe one day Mars.
1: Well, I mean, we're sort of meant to explore, aren't we?
2: We are indeed. But I mean, generally speaking, you know, we have sent probes down to those depths. And we've sent sort of what we call ROVs, remotely operated vehicles, down to those depths. Much safer, much cheaper. If it goes wrong, no one dies. You might lose a few million pounds worth or dollars worth of equipment. But we have probed those depths. The problem is that the oceans are so vast. And, you know, we have to use ships to get out there. We can look at the surface of the oceans these days using satellites. But we still need to use probes to get down to the deep ocean from ships, but also...
1: You use some of the, like the LIDAR type things for the ocean, or does that only work on soil?
2: Oh, no. We use LIDAR. In fact, a lot of the LIDAR stuff was originally developed to look at the oceans. We use sort of late LIDAR type technology to look at things like sea levels.
1: How does that work?
2: To look at waves. Basically, what you're doing is you're using a satellite to bounce a laser type beam down to the surface of the Earth, and then that bounces back and is detected by the satellite. Now, okay, you could argue, how can you get a satellite to be that precise in terms of its height above the Earth? You can do it by using several ground stations and actually pinpoint where the satellite is to within a few millimeters. And so you then measure the distance between the satellite and the Earth, and the oceans have hills. Believe it or not, you sort of think about the ocean as being flat apart from those waves. But the oceans aren't flat, and they've got peaks and troughs, a bit like the atmosphere has high pressure, low pressure, and water flows down from the high to the low pressure. It flows down the hills. And that's what drives things like the Gulf Stream, these phenomenally fast flows, the Kuroshio in the Pacific. And it's those sort of water flowing down the hills. It's affected by the Earth's rotation, which means that they sort of circulate around a bit like a hurricane circulates around in a sort of a huge swirling air mass. The oceans do the same thing. And that's because by using LIDAR, we can see that the oceans, altimeters, the oceans aren't flat. They do actually have slopes in them. And that's what drives, or that's what determines the rate at which the oceans flow.
1: Have you, in your time is studying the ocean, have you also been, have you seen like underwater volcanoes or even just islands being formed in the middle of the ocean?
2: Indeed. I mean, there's one easy one you can go to. It's called Iceland, a country. And of course, that is probably the newest country on the planet, literally, in terms of the fact that it is sort of, you can literally put one foot either side of the tectonic plates as you're standing in Iceland, as it's slowly spreading apart and growing. So Iceland is growing as a country, as a landmass. But also,
1: so the real estate should be getting cheaper, theoretically, then, in Iceland.
2: Absolutely, yeah, growing day by day. Obviously, the cooler stuff on the edges is more expensive than this hot stuff in the middle. But the thing is, we also look at the deep thermal vents, particularly on the continental margins and the Atlantic, Pacific. And these are really important environments. These environments are 4,000, 5,000, 6,000 meters down. And people always assumed, if you go back 100 years, that there was no life in the deep ocean. There's no light, so you can't have plants. And so not a lot can exist down there. And if you think back 100 years, we would put nets over the back of a ship. We would trawl, or we would it's a mid-water trawl to see what we can pick up. Surprise, surprise, either we picked very little up, or what we did pick up was at high pressure. So as it's brought to the surface, sadly, it explodes. So you don't actually get anything. Mm. So it's only since we've had sort of probes, cameras and things we can put down to these depths, we know these thermal vents, hydrothermal vents in the oceans, which are fairly prolific, have an entire ecosystem around them, not driven by plants and sunlight, driven by the chemicals coming out of the thermal vents, driven by the heat of the thermal vents, and by bacteria that grow around, the microbes that grow around the thermal vents that don't need light. And so there are entire ecosystems that are as alien to life out in space as it is, you know, it's that alien. And we're discovering, as scientists across the globe, probably new species in the ocean every single week.
1: Well, let's dig into that. I started off hot asking you a bunch of questions, but let's take a little break and let's dig in a little bit to the ocean and talk about different species and some surprises that we might have discovered over the last few years that we've never learned before. When we come back on Coast to Coast AM.
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4: Welcome back to Coast AM. I'm your host, Rich Barra. Our guest, Dr. Simon Boxall, oceanographer. And I'm wondering how you got interested in that in the first place. Let's back it up a little bit before we start, sailing on the waves here a little bit. What got you interested?
5: I've always had a fascination for the sea, in spite of the fact I was brought up in the middle of England. Okay, in American terms, it was by the coast because it was only about 80 miles from the coast. But in Britain's terms, that's a long way. But I always liked sailing. I enjoyed playing with boats. And actually, ironically, I enjoyed cooking. I still do. And I think when I was 13, I wanted to be a ship's cook. Don't know where that came from.
4: That's cool.
5: I guess it sort of brought together my cooking and my love for the sea. I think as I grew a bit older, as I got through school, I enjoyed science. I wasn't too bad at science, and I enjoyed the sea still. And so by the time I got to 18 to go to university, it kind of like became a natural sort of choice to become an oceanographer. And there are very few places in the UK at that time that taught oceanography at degree level. And so I went to University of Liverpool to give an idea of, how small the subject was in those days. There were four on my degree course. I think.
4: Oh, really? Good. I mean, at least you probably get a job getting out of college then, if that's your
5: absolutely.
4: If that's your
5: thing.
4: Of course,
5: you couldn't skive off because if you suddenly disappeared off for the day, then a 25% reduction in the people in the classroom was obvious. But it was that sort of love of being at sea and a fascination for the ocean and a fascination for science as well.
4: And what about what's the meanest fish recipe you cook? What's your go-to?
5: I think my favorite fish is halibut. And it has to be something like halibut with a sort of a creamy... We have these very small shrimp in the UK, which are sort of usually sort of preserved, well, kept in butter. And cooking that with those and a little cream, simple but
4: A pan fry or a grill?
5: Pan fry.
4: Oh, there you go. I think I might like to try that. So now tell me about... things that we hear. Let me ask you to dispel some myths and then maybe get into some things that we should know about. Climate change in the ocean.
5: Very real. There's lots of discussion about, it's not real, it's part of sort of natural cycles. There are natural cycles in our climate. One of those cycles is a thing called the Milankovitch cycle. And this is looking at the cycles of the Earth as it sort of circulates around the sun, rotates, or goes around the sun. The Earth itself does see difference in tilt, differences in the distance between us and the sun, which goes over many decades and sometimes millennia. But we have a thing called Milankovitch cycles. And when I was at school, we were told, and it's true, that Milankovitch cycles were such that although we just come out of an ice age, we'd be going into a little mini ice age as a planet. And I remember at the age of 17 thinking, gosh, when I get, really old, 30 or something, then we're going to be, skiing in sort of the middle of England because it's going to be so cold. It wasn't quite that extreme. But the point here is that we should be cooling. When people talk about natural cycles, we should be cooling slightly. As a planet, we are warming. And we can see that. We can measure in the oceans in particular because they're a huge mass of energy, a huge mass of heat. It takes a long time to warm them up and a long time to cool down. And whilst we do see these increases in temperature in the atmosphere, we've had the hottest summer on record in Britain this year. We do see those temperature changes in the atmosphere. More importantly, the ocean sort of buffers

0: any small changes, and we are seeing the changes in the ocean. The oceans have warmed up by about 1.5 degrees. Doesn't
1: And so
0: sound much.
1: that for the oceans to go up 1.5 degrees, for lack of a scientific term, that's a pretty big deal. So it should stay
0: Yes.
1: relatively normal.
0: That's a pretty big deal. If that energy had gone into the atmosphere, we'd have increased the atmospheric temperature by about 10 to 15 degrees to give you an idea of how
1: Ooh.
0: much energy has gone into the ocean. That's a huge amount of change. And if you look
1: I'm
0: at more local areas, I mean, Southampton, I'm measuring Southampton water and solent since I've started at Southampton, so 40 years. And in the last 2 or 3 years, I've seen the temperatures in Southampton water increase. They're about 4 degrees warmer than they should be in winter. 4 degrees. So although the global temperatures are increasing in the oceans, we are seeing that increase big time in other areas like coastal seas.
1: What do you tell people? And I know this is going to sound stupid, but I believe that you've probably heard this. Let's say you're in the middle of America. Let's say you're in Kansas or, Missouri or you're landlocked. Why should you care about ocean life if you're not anywhere near the ocean?
0: That's a
1: How does
0: very
1: it
0: good
1: affect you?
0: question, Rich. That's a very good question. It affects us all. I think the first thing to remember is that the oxygen we breathe, pretty important stuff, half of that comes from the ocean, over half. So we talk about worrying about rainforests and things, which we should do. But the oceans, the plankton of the oceans, the plants of the ocean, the phytoplankton, the plants of the ocean, produce over half of the oxygen we breathe. And it doesn't distinguish whether we live in the middle of Kansas or we live sort of in San Francisco. We're affected in the same way. The other thing is that the oceans provide us with a huge amount of food. So if you look at sort of not just fish, but many byproducts, some of the seaweed that's harvested, byproducts from fish and so on, provide us with all kinds of things from thickening our ice cream to, it's phenomenal how
1: Oh, yeah,
0: much.
1: that's the carrageenan stuff, right?
0: Yes, right, yeah. So the oceans provide us with not only sustainable breathing, but also sustainable food. They're also important because they do moderate the climate. The oceans basically distribute the heat. The energy goes in at the equator. The ocean currents take that energy to the north, to the south, and sort of take it towards the poles. Now, without that ocean circulation, the equatorial regions, the tropics, will get much, much warmer, and the poles will get much, much colder. So the oceans are important for distributing that energy. And so, yeah, even if you live, 1,000 miles from the ocean, you are still being affected daily by what's going on in the ocean.
1: So it behooves us to pay attention to, I guess, even not just the temperature, but maybe the ocean life and how they're reacting and where they're migrating to. Does that give us some clues too?
0: Absolutely. So, if you look at, I'm using the UK as an example, we're seeing an increase in octopuses, which we've always had a few very small octopuses around UK waters. But over the last 2 or 3 years, with this increase in temperature, we've seen a sudden change. A negative is that we've also seen migration of cod stocks. Now, there's a lot of concern about overfishing of certain fish, particularly cod in the UK and Europe. And those fishing stocks have dropped dramatically in sort of North Sea, the English Channel, the areas around Britain and Northern Europe. Actually, what's also happening is that because the waters are warming, cod don't like warm water. And so they migrate north, which has been a benefit to areas like Iceland and sort of up towards the Faroes and beyond. So, there are definite migration patterns we're seeing. But also, some species can't migrate. If you look at things like coral reefs, so you look at Great Barrier Reef and things
1: Sure.
0: like that, corals rely very heavily on a fairly stable temperature and a stable level of acidity in the water. And they can survive. The colouring from corals doesn't come from the coral itself. It actually comes from the plankton, there's phytoplankton that they use to help them get food. And so it's like a sort of a symbiotic relationship between the coral and the plankton. And so if it gets too warm, their sort of symbiotic partners die or disappear off. And so this is where you get bleaching. The bleaching happens because of that. Now, they can survive that for a year. You know, if they get a sudden heat wave coming through, they get a sudden sort of anomalous year, then they can survive that. The problem is that when it happens time and time and time again, it's a bit like, you know, I can go for a day without food. In fact, I can probably go for several days without food in my case. But they can go for a few days, a few years, a couple of years without food. But it gets to a point eventually where the stress becomes too much. Now, in history, they would have migrated.
1: Oh, sorry, please.
0: In history, they would have migrated. The problem is they don't migrate very fast. So with natural changes in climate, which are fairly slow, and we talk about rapid climate change, which is what we're seeing at the moment. It's the speed at which the climate's changing. They can move slowly north or south, depending on what the climate's doing. The problem is when it's happening so fast, these things don't move particularly fast. It takes time to establish. And so they don't get time to reestablish.
1: You brought up the coral reef. Is that the most dangerous sort of, like, we better keep our eyes on this because we're losing it thing that you can think of happening in the ocean, or is there something more threatening?
0: Oh, gosh. That's a very good question. No, I don't think. I think the coral reefs are a bit like what we call the canaries in the mine. I don't know how that works in America when you have canaries in the mine.
1: Sure.
0: Canaries were taken to their mines to sort of test for gases, and if they died, bad news for the canaries, but it meant that there were gases, dangerous gases in the mines. So the coral reefs, I suppose, in some ways are one of the many species or things on the planet that are canaries in the mine.
1: Keeping our eyes open on that. More. We're going to talk more oceans when we come back on Coast to Coast AM.

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0: From somewhere out there, this is Coast to Coast AM with Rich Barra.
1: Our guests tonight on the backside of the show here, and we'll be taking your calls here in just a little bit. You're welcome to call us. Dr. Simon Boxall is here to answer all of my ocean questions. And fortunately, he hasn't called any of my questions stupid yet, but I think I might hit you with one. I was watching kind of like a biography, not really, but there are some things that I've been learning that pretty much every society in the world has talked about a worldwide flood at some point. And it seems like they all had it around 12,000 years ago or so. And I'm wondering, has there been evidence to prove that there was or there wasn't a flood of significant proportion? If it wasn't, you know, just that region, were we underwater at some point?
2: I think it's a very good question.
1: Well, thank you.
2: And you're right, there are. It's not a stupid question at all. You know, we talk about Noah's flood, I guess,
1: yes,
2: in our sort of Christian sort of Judaic society. But there are, as you said, most sort of many religions and many societies talk about this flood. Now, keep in mind that if you're looking at most modern day societies, most of them originated from sort of the areas around the Middle East. So if you look at, you know, where we all spread from, most of the societies, most of the, I suppose, history, the records of the world came from there. Now, scientifically, there is no evidence at all of a worldwide flood at all. However, there is evidence of a major flood in what we now call the Black Sea, the sort of far end of the other side of the Mediterranean from the Atlantic. Now, if you go back 8,000 to 10,000 years ago, as the Ice Age started to sort of disappear and retreat towards the poles, there was a huge lake called Lake Agassiz. And Lake Agassiz sat over what we now know as the Great Lakes, sitting sort of over Canada and North America. And the Lake Agassiz was, to give you an idea of the scale, Lake Agassiz contained more fresh water than is available on the planet today.
1: Oh, that's
2: so
1: a big lake.
2: Enormous. That's a massive lake. Now, as the ice plugs and things started to melt, then Lake Agassiz effectively emptied most of its contents into the oceans, the Atlantic and the Pacific. And that rose those oceans up by estimates, say, between about half and 1 meter. That's not going to be a global flood. Meanwhile, if you like, as the story goes, in the Eastern Mediterranean, and the Black Sea were not connected. The Black Sea was actually a freshwater lake. We know that by taking core samples from the lake, by looking at sort of the sediments in the lake, looking at the fossilized remains of animals and particles in the lake, we know that it was a freshwater lake. The link between the two, the Bosphorus, was basically a canyon. It was dry. But that increase in level of the oceans meant that it was enough to break through the Bosphorus and into what was the Black Lake, if you like. And this huge waterfall was formed. And over the period of about a year, the Black Lake went to become the Black Sea, because the Mediterranean basically flooded into the Black Sea.
1: Mm.
2: And the sea levels rose by about 70 to 80 meters, as far as we can. Advanced civilizations, if you want to call them that, you can argue that the Aztecs were very advanced, but most of the civilizations that we tend to take our sort of history from would have been dramatically affected by this. They would have seen this sudden change in sea level. They might well, as a result of that, also seen a change in the weather as well. We could have seen rain. And so, yes, there was this big change. And there were towns, settlements that were completely flooded. You imagine the sea level going up 70 meters.
1: That would bring water to the top, or at least halfway up the side of a mountain at that point, wouldn't it?
2: Absolutely. It would cause dramatic things. And people would see it as this is a major flood. And if you were in one of those, you know, towns or places that were completely wiped out by this, you'd take to a boat and you'd just basically see sea all around you. And eventually you would come to land. And so the Great Flood, really, you can explain it. And if you look at all of the sort of ancient scripts and things that talk about this, they all originate from that area. And I think we overlook the fact that we see the Egyptians as being sort of very much the early parts of our, we call it Western society. I don't know what you count as Western society, but anyway, of the society that most of us came from, then...
1: Or probably, I think we think like they seem like they did agriculture and they farmed, so they figured out they figured out how to do society in a big group. You know, pretty early on.
2: So as I think, you know, this explains what happened. And I was involved. We've done a few documentaries on this, as the Black Sea as well. And there's a thing called the Varna Gold, and this sort of huge find of gold offshore discovered this sort of civilization that wasn't really documented. And they were as advanced as the Egyptians. They found all kinds of gold artifacts, ranging from sort of what looked like ways of paying for things, like sort of almost tokens out of gold. They had measuring sticks, all this sort of thing. And you know, there's more and more evidence that shows that this is the core of the story, the truth behind what we see as the Great Flood.
1: We have short memories, don't we?
2: We do. I mean, also we rely on things.

0: is being written down. You know, it'll be interesting to know in 1,000 years' time, 10,000 years' time. You know, we assume that the stuff we have today, we have books, but we have digital as well. How many people have got floppy disks or things that they thought would last forever? Or, you know, computer disks that we used to put into our computers, which are completely useless now. You do
1: That's why I
0: wonder,
1: tell people
0: actually,
1: to
0: how
1: buy
0: it goes on.
1: records, because records
0: Well,
1: last.
0: yeah. Yeah, that's true, actually.
1: The
0: Things
1: cloud.
0: may
1: Who knows
0: deteriorate
1: how
0: with
1: long the cloud's going to be there?
0: time. Precisely. And I think this is it. You know, we assume that everything we write down or put into to a sort of archive will last. And we know it doesn't. And, you know, particularly back in those days,
1: I
0: many people
1: guess
0: could
1: unless
0: write,
1: it
0: so
1: was
0: they couldn't
1: carved
0: sort of.
1: into stone, we probably don't have it as a record.
0: Precisely, precisely. And, you know, there are scripts and things that do show there are sort of papyruses. I mean, you know, when we're carving into stone, we're going back more than 10,000 years. We're going back, you know, 20, 30, 40,000 years. But certainly, those early sort of tablets and manuscripts and things, many of those would be lost. But also, some of them would have been reported into things like Bible and that sort of thing, and the Quran. And you'd see that coming through into modern day society. So, yeah, it was based on a real experience, but it was never a global flood.
1: When we come back, I want to talk to you about some of the civilizations that we found under the ocean. When we come back with Dr. Simon Boxall, oceanographer on Coast to Coast AM.
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1: Welcome back to Coast AM. I'm your host, Rich Barra. Our guest, Dr. Simon Boxall, who's indulged me with all of my ocean questions, and I'm not done with those yet. I do know that you're working on a book, but I don't know what it's about. What are you going to write about? I'm intrigued.
0: Over my career, I've done a lot of media work. I've done documentaries. I've done well over 2,000 news sort of appearances and things, both on television, radio, and in the press. And the book, really, which my wife is nagging me to do, is looking at all these stories, looking at things like Noah's Ark.
1: Yes. So
0: looking at the stories behind the science behind the stories, if you like, whether it's the disappearance of an aircraft into the ocean, whether it's an oil spill, whether it's a tsunami, whether it's things like Noah's flood or the parting of the Red Sea. These are all things that, you know, there's a science background to it.
1: There is and a science part. There is behind the parting of the Red Sea. That's a...
0: There is, yes.
1: Tell me about that. So, let's start there.
0: Well, you know, there's... you bear in mind that the whole story about the Red Sea was, you know, a group of people being pursued by an army and managing to escape by crossing an area that was then inundated by this huge wave. Now, of course, Chinese whispers, this sort of whole thing about a slight exaggeration, probably went from what was a fairly simple explanation to some huge, massive wave which wiped out the pursuing army. The reality is, of course, that these people were starting off from the Red Sea around about, sort of midway down the Red Sea. Now, the tides in that area are very weak. There's not very big tides. So as far as they're concerned, the ocean sits there. It maybe goes up and down a little bit, barely noticeable with the background waves anyway. But as you go towards the north, towards sort of the Suez Canal end of the Red Sea, the Suez end, then you get this amplification of the tide. And so the tide goes from being a few centimetres, you know, a few inches, to being about 4 metres. So, you know, you're looking at a tide that's maybe over 12 feet. And the chances are what's happening is that the group that are heading that way are suddenly seeing an opportunity to cross across mudflats and across sort of an exposed area at low tide. And the time to cross that would be about, you know, a tidal cycle. And, of course, the pursuing army is then following them. The tide comes in. It goes up by that amount. And, of course, neither side have ever seen this phenomenon before. So as far as they're concerned, it's some sort of a magical, God-given sort of wave that wipes out the pursuing army.
1: That's a good bit of timing if you're trying to escape the Egyptian army.
0: Yeah. Whether they knew about tides, I doubt it. Whether they, bear in mind, of course, they were there earlier. And then the story goes that they'd arrived at this point some days before the Egyptian army was chasing them. So they may want to sat there and going, what now? And notice that actually, weirdly, the water goes back and forth. They wouldn't have known about tides. They wouldn't have known about any of that. As far as they're concerned, there was this sort of cycle where the water goes out, the water comes in again. Actually, you know what? If we time it right, we can cross this, and as they chase us, they're going to be wiped out. So you can explain it with that science. And, there's a truth there behind that story.
1: It sounds like to me your book's going to be all about like debunking Genesis, the book of Genesis.
0: No. They're the only two things there. Not at all. You know, there are plenty of other things that go on in the oceans, but they're just two examples of things that we do cover quite regularly.
1: Let me ask you about a couple other ocean mysteries. What is going on with the Bermuda Triangle?
0: That is the thing that comes up on a regular basis. In fact, we probably end up doing, I think most producers seem to do a story on that, which I get involved with about once every 2 years. You almost, I won't say dread the story coming up, but there are lots of theories. And it's nothing to do with magnetic anomalies. It's nothing to do with... Atlantis below the sea. And again, science, it's not even science in this case. We've looked at different reasons why this occurs. Now, we get things called rogue waves. And this is prone to rogue waves.
1: Crazy.
0: We come back to that.
1: Rogue waves.
0: We get these big waves.
1: Yeah.
0: With storms.
1: Yes.
0: So a rogue wave is where two waves, if you get two storms at sea, the biggest wave you're going to get from a single storm is going to be about 10 meters, 12 meters. But if you get multiple storms or a huge storm which covers a large area, then as waves come together, so if you get two sets of waves come together, we see it, we talk about beat frequencies with sound and things. As the two waves come together, if the troughs and the peaks match up, then they add on to each other. If they don't match up, they cancel out. So if you go down to the sea, quite often you watch the waves coming in, particularly in a storm, and every sixth, seventh, eighth wave is bigger than the others. And that's the rogue wave effect, where you're getting this sort of, we call it constructive interference and destructive interference. The waves add up and then reduce. And in the deep ocean, in the open ocean, these rogue waves can get big. But you can get two 10, 12 meter wave add up to give you a 20 odd meter wave. Now, up until the 1990s, these things only occur for a short period. We're talking about a minute or two before they just disappear again. maybe 10 minutes. So it's not as though you can track them across the oceans. So you have to have a wave boy or an oceanographer sitting there when one wave hits. It's a bit like you've got more chance of winning the national lottery than you have of actually being there when a wave hits. But when we talked earlier about LIDAR and about sort of getting wave heights from space, that started happening in the 1990s. And in science, we found the first rogue wave. And that was off the tip of South Africa, off Cape Town. And you get storms from the Indian Ocean, from the South Atlantic, from the Southern Ocean coming together. And the LIDAR picked up this rogue wave, which was 30 meters high, 100 feet high. That's scary. That's terrifying.
1: Yeah, a boat's then, not going to survive that, is it?
0: It's a small boat, funny enough, probably will, because it'll ride it. But if you imagine this wave is, you know, 30 meters high, maybe it's 200 meters long. If you're on a 300-meter cargo vessel, and some of them are bigger than that, then you've got water at the bow and the stern, the front and the back, nothing in the middle. It breaks in two. And this explains some of these stories where ships do break in two. However, we do get these things occurring all over the ocean, and because you get these hurricanes hitting the Bermuda Triangle area, you will see them occurring. The other theory is that there are gases being released from the seabed. We talked earlier about thermal vents. There are also gas deposits on the seabed, which natural release every so often giving air bubbles or gas bubbles. And the argument, and I think it was a very good argument, is that these gas bubbles are lighter than air, than water. So the ship on the surface relies on the water to support it. Mm. If it's enveloped by a gas bubble, it sinks. Mm. There was a very interesting BBC documentary, which I wasn't involved with, where they were trying to demonstrate this. And they spent huge amounts of money off Florida trying to demonstrate this by having three or four big sort of container-sized compressors producing lots of air and trying to make a small boat sink. They couldn't do it. They had to eventually load it down so much, it sank anyway. So the real reason, do you want to know the real reason why there are so many mysterious disappearances in the Bermuda Triangle?
1: Yes.
0: And I always thought this, and I did some research on this about 5 years, 6 years ago. It's down to, how should I put it politely? Stupid people.
1: But what about aircraft disappearing?
0: I'll come back to that.
1: A squadron disappearing.
0: We can explain that one very well, actually. So if you look at the facts and figures, over a third of all the privately owned boats and ships, boats in the United States are within the Bermuda Triangle area. You're looking at Bermuda, the Bahamas, Florida. So a third includes all the boats on the Great Lakes, on rivers and things. They're all registered. And a third of them occur in that area. That's fact number one. Fact number two, the 2018, 2019, 2020 Coast Guard reports for the US Coast Guard put 82% of all call-outs, deaths, and incidents down to people having no training and or no experience. Richard, you could go out tomorrow and buy a 50-meter super yacht. You could jump in it, no safety equipment, no radios, no navigation systems, and drive it off. No qualifications at all. The chances of you getting lost, of having a problem, of sinking, is very, very high. In fact, as I said, 82% of all these occur with people's lack of knowledge, lack of experience. So take all those people and put them into the Bermuda Triangle. It's not surprising so many ships disappear.
1: No, it's just a numbers game.
0: Aircraft.
1: It's an okay. Wait, hold on a second. We're up against a hard break here. So let's do this. Let's set this up and take calls because Dr. Simon Boxhold wants to talk about the ocean. So any questions you have, please call him. And when we come back, let's talk about the aircraft disappearing over the Bermuda Triangle. When we come back on Coast to Coast AM.

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9: An early return. I'm Deborah Valentine, Fox News. President Donald Trump making a surprising early return home from his trip to Camp David. Fox's Chanley Painter in New York has the details.
10: President Trump is back in Washington after cutting his weekend trip to Camp David short. It's not clear what prompted him to come back a day early. His return comes as his administration weighs next steps in the war with Iran and ahead of his trip to New York next week for the UN General Assembly.
9: Tehran has reportedly set the terms for talks with the U.S., including unfreezing Iranian assets and lifting the naval blockade on Iranian ports. The president's early arrival comes as Saudi Arabia confirms it intercepted a ballistic missile fired by Yemen's Houthi rebels targeting the capital city of Raida. The thwarted morning strike marks a major escalation in the regional conflict. The Iran-backed Houthis also targeted critical oil facilities, sparking immediate concerns across global shipping corridors. No casualties were reported. Ed Sheeran, performing his first show Saturday in Philadelphia since dropping rapper Macklemore from his tour. Sheeran said his promoter made the decision after Macklemore made pro-Palestinian comments on stage. Earlier this month, protesters gathered outside of the site of the show, Lincoln Financial Field, to lend support to Palestine.
11: Free Palestine!
9: The controversy has caused Sheeran's ticket sales to decline and his supporting acts to drop out. The U.S. military says it struck a vessel in the Caribbean for allegedly trafficking drugs. At least 4 people were reportedly killed in the strike. The U.S. military has conducted 69 such strikes, resulting in at least 231 deaths. 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
15: Temperatures being 30 degrees above average.
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0: 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Download it now.
9: President Trump says Denmark and Greenland have entered into an agreement allowing the U.S. to develop a military presence in Greenland. Greenland has been under Danish control for over 300 years. Reaction in Copenhagen following concerns the U.S. would try to annex the island.
16: I think it's always a relief whenever we are able, you know, to settle things in a friendly manner.
17: I feel that it's we have been looking forward to that conclusion decision for a long time now.
9: The Danish Prime Minister said that the deal will be officially signed this week. President Trump says he's working to help AI grow in the U.S. while keeping bad actors at bay.
18: The president says he's planning on appointing an AI czar and an AI force. He said on Truth Social, "We will not in any way hinder or stifle the growth of this incredible industry." He wrote, "We will also be looking for bad, and we can do that very easily with our already existing criminal and civil justice system." No details on who may take on the jobs yet. The president already had one AI czar, venture capitalist David Sachs, but he stepped down in the spring. The post from the president comes ahead of next week's meeting with Chinese President Xi, as the U.S. and China are in a race for AI dominance. In Washington, Jill Nato, Fox News.
9: Ole Miss defeating the LSU Tigers Saturday night, 32-24. Former University of Mississippi football coach Lane Kiffin received an unwelcome reception at his former stomping grounds as he is the new head coach for Louisiana State University. Reaction from one scorned Mississippi fan.
19: We don't like Lane Kiffin. We don't like what LSU has to stand for at all. This is ridiculous. And, you know, this is going to be a game to remember for the rest of my life.
9: Kiffin's controversial move came with a 7-year, $91 million contract. I'm Deborah Valentine. This is Fox News.
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1: Our guest for the last hour of the show here, Dr. Simon Boxall, oceanographer with over 45 years of experience studying our oceans. He's been all over all of them, all of the major oceans and some of the minor ones too. When we went to break, we were talking about the Bermuda Triangle, and he was saying a lot of the wrecks that you hear in these sheer numbers are just how many boats there are in that region and that people aren't experienced boaters. And then I said, talk to me about the planes that have disappeared, there's records of a squadron of planes just totally vanishing. And you said you had an answer for that. So here we are. The floor is yours,
2: okay.
1: Doc.
2: Okay, Rich. If you go back, the Bermuda Triangle, I think people assume the Bermuda Triangle is an ancient sort of thing, ancient story that's sort of been going for centuries. Actually, the first concept of the Bermuda Triangle was produced by a writer called George X. Sand in 1952 in a magazine called Fate. I don't know if the Fate still exists in America, but Fate had stories like The Truth About the Flying Saucers, Is Visible Beings Walk the Earth, and so on and so forth. And George's article was called Sea Mystery at Our Back Door, and it's subtitled, In This Watery Region Off the Coast of Florida, Ships and Aircraft Vanish Without a Single Clue. Now, the one that everyone says, yes, but what about Flight 19 on December the 5th, 1949? Now, that's what got George Sands to sort of put the story together. And the story goes that this group of experienced sort of fighter pilots went off on a sortie from Florida and disappeared, never to be seen again. Now, bear in mind two things. The first is that back in 1949, we didn't have GPS, we didn't have sort of electronic navigation. Navigation was by eye. You looked down at the ground, you worked out roughly how long you'd been traveling for, roughly what direction, and you worked out where you were. Factoid number two is that actually Flight 19 was a training flight. In fact, for the whole flight, apart from the instructor, Flight 19 was the trainee's first solo flight. They went off on a training exercise, and when they turned to go back to base, the trainer had radioed through to the base saying, you know, we're heading back, and told the rest of them to follow him as he sort of banked and headed towards what he thought, based on his by-sight navigation, was his airfield. And bear in mind, they were along the coast. The trainees, and there's evidence of this from records on the ground, radio back to him to saying, sorry, sir, you're going the wrong way. We think we should be turning, you know, banking left rather than right, or vice versa. Now, apparently, this particular trainer was a bit of a pompous ass and said, don't you dare question me. I know what I'm doing. Follow me now. And so, being obedient sort of trainees, they followed him. And unfortunately, he turned the wrong way. He's headed out to sea. He thought he was crossing a strait, a sort of a channel. In fact, what he was doing is he was heading out to sea. He was the wrong side of where he thought he was. And they followed him. And actually, the tower did sort of keep in touch. They said, could you check your navigation? But eventually, again, 1949, the radios weren't that powerful. Eventually, he lost communication with the ground. And they know that the aircraft all went out into the open Atlantic. Now, they did...
1: Ran out of fuel.
2: Ran out of fuel and basically would have ditched into the Atlantic. And these are small planes. These aren't big planes. And so the...
1: That's a lot less of a romantic story.
2: It is. I'm sorry about this. But
1: then being pulled into a different dimension.
2: Got out there. They went out and they actually searched and searched and searched. Now, we know, you know, in recent history, with modern technology, with lots of information, MH370, the Malaysian airliner that disappeared into the Indian Ocean.
1: Yeah, what about
2: that? We never found that. And that's huge. These are very small, very fragile planes that if they hit the sea would have broken up. And you are looking for a needle in a haystack. And so, tragically, these people lost their lives, not because of some alien abduction or something, but basically because they had a bit of an arse in charge. They followed him, and they followed him to their death.
1: Mm. What cities have we found under the ocean that have just been, you know, maybe they were coastal cities that kind of got swallowed up?
2: There are some. I mean, you get them all over the world. You know, there are some along the east coast of England that are sort of as the coastlines change from sort of coastal erosion, certain to a degree, rising sea levels, although less so, although the sea levels are rising, they've risen by about a quarter of a metre so far in the last sort of 50 years. Although that does occur, most of these are changes in the coastline. And so there are a number of small villages that disappeared along the east coast of England. And in fact, you can still hear apparently the church bells ringing when the storm hits underwater. And then we talked earlier about the Black Sea flooding and the Varna Gold. And, you know, that underwater civilization was discovered with this huge wealth. You know, was that the original Atlantis? We don't know. The Atlantis story, maybe there is one out there somewhere. Mm. But yes, I mean, you know, civilizations have been overtaken by the oceans. They are powerful things. You can't battle against the oceans. And I think, you know, the Varna Gold is a good example of a civilization that pretty much disappeared.
1: That's fascinating. Well, let's take a quick break because plenty of people want to talk to you and ask you questions. So let's do that. We'll be right back on Coast to Coast,

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0: but he lives here in Maryland now. But anyway, I didn't really get a chance to talk to him about it much because I was taking care of the dogs and I was too busy with them. So could you comment on the giant octopus and tell us about that? And thank you.
1: Hi, Ruth. Yeah, great. A good question. I think the thing you were looking at, probably the squid. Octopuses are, they're fairly well understood, and they grow to a certain size. They don't grow that big. However, we talk about giant squid, and people often sort of mix up squid and octopuses. They are quite different. Squid are, they're not that closely related. However, we do know that squid can grow to huge sizes. And we do get these sort of mammoth squids, colossal squids, which can be the size of a small ship, a small vessel.
2: Oh, my gosh. Hence the word colossal.
1: Precisely. And so these things, you know, they were, again, you know, in terms of science terms, they were a bit of a thing of a fantasy, maybe. But we know from reality that there's evidence of certain Japanese trawlers have picked up some of these.
2: How deep
1: certain
2: do they
1: evidence,
2: go?
1: They can go down to the deepest parts of the oceans. A lot of animals can survive in the deepest parts of the ocean. They can regulate their pressure and come back to the surface. As long as their internal pressure matches the external pressure, their organs don't get crushed. So these squid can go quite deep. And these things tend to inhabit the open ocean. It comes back to the fact there aren't that many of us out there looking at the oceans. Not even sort of ships and passenger ships cover that much of an area. And so the chances of bumping into one are quite rare. But, you know, we are getting more and more evidence. We've seen sort of squid tentacles found in sort of whale stomachs and that sort of thing, which match the idea of a squid being, you know, yeah, colossal, huge. So, yeah, that sort of whole thing is true. They're out there. Unfortunately, or fortunately, perhaps, they're not sort of there lurking to grab us. So the concept of a squid coming out and grabbing your cruise liner and taking it down to the watery grave isn't true. Squid tend to avoid contact with anything. They don't sort of...
2: Giant get. Ocean liners? That's good to know.
1: Giant ocean That's liners, they will certainly not be tackling one of those. No.
2: Okay, I'm going to ask you about sharks in a second, but what about mermaids? So many sailors over the centuries have reported what they think are sirens, mermaids. Have you dug into that at all? Just to think about what they're looking
1: there
2: at?
1: There are a number of creatures, you know, from seals right through to sort of walruses and things that certainly sailors from a distance could mistake, particularly if they've been at sea for a long, long time and they're missing family and missing home. We'll probably look out and sort of imagine they're seeing these mermaids. So there is no evidence of mermaids.
2: None. Okay. Well, that's good to know. All right. Let's talk to Myatt in New York. Myatt, welcome to Coast AM.
3: Such a fascinating program. I have a couple comments and then a three-part question. I'll make it brief. First of all, there's an area... And this has come out through the Wondrous History Channel, off the islands of Japan, where there's like a similar phenomenon to the Bermuda Triangle, where ships and planes disappear. Okay, and in NPR, recently WNYC here recently had a program on the weekend where this giant octopus, the female version, she goes a year or more without eating to bring her babies to fruition, and then she dies after they're off and ready to thrive. That is so strange. But first of all, I want to know, because I've always been a lover of seafood, and you sometimes hear reports about overfishing and certain areas where certain fish or crustaceans might disappear. So I'd like you to talk about that. And I'd also like for people who want to pursue a similar career as an oceanographer or a marine biologist.

0: or geologists of the ocean, what advice would you give? And that's enough on your plate. I hope Rich will help me out so you remember, and I'll listen over the air. Thank you.
1: Okay, sounds good. Okay. Well, let's start with the overfishing part first.
2: Okay. I was going to say, Matt has just given us the entire program there. The overfishing is interesting. About 20 years ago, the UN came out with and the WHO came out with the United Nations and the World Health Organization came out with a report that said if we fish the ocean sustainably and sensibly, then the oceans could provide the entire planet with its need for protein. And that is true. Overfishing occurs because we get these very, very big factory trawlers. You know, if you go around the coast of San Francisco or sort of Florida, you get these small fishing boats, artisan fishing boats. You get them all over the world, and they are fantastic. They take food from the sea. They take fish. They take seabed scallops and things. And actually, the amount of damage they cause is very minimal, because what they're doing is they're cherry picking. They're taking small amounts of food from the oceans. The problem occurs with overfishing, where you get these big factory ships, and I've seen them. I've seen the results of them. I've seen them occurring up in the Arctic when I've worked up there. I've seen these big Russian trawlers which have nets that are 2 or 3 miles wide.
1: Oh my goodness!
2: And I mean, absolutely huge. You get two ships which are literally scooping the ocean of everything it's got. And I've also seen the effects in the English Channel. Where a trawler's been through, a big factory trawler's been through, and we had some pictures of the seabed before, because we had some equipment down there. We weren't looking to see what trawlers did. And then we had some pictures of the seabed after this trawler went through and actually trawled our equipment up. And it turned what was a thriving ecosystem into a desert. And the same thing happens with these trawlers up in the Arctic. So overfishing occurs because we get huge factory ships. It's about money, and they are literally scooping the oceans, discarding stuff that they don't think they can sell. And this is the big, sad thing, you know. These big trawlers are basically going through, keeping the valuable crops, if you like, or the valuable harvest, and then throwing the rest of it back into the ocean dead. So overfishing occurs because we're greedy.
1: Mm. That's sad. I didn't know that those nets were that wide, 2 miles wide.
2: They're absolutely huge. Absolutely
1: huge. I had no earthly idea. Oh, and the other thing Maya wanted to know about was the Japanese Bermuda Triangle. I'm air quoting that.
2: If you extend the Bermuda Triangle, but, you know, this is something I looked at way, way back when I was an early oceanographer, you can actually extend the mysteries of people disappearing or things disappearing, and you can make the Bermuda Triangle twice as big, 5 times as big, 10 times as big. 100 times as big. You can cover the entire ocean, and the ocean is full of mysteries. And off Japan, you've got the same conditions as you've got off Florida. So you've got the Kuroshio rather than the Gulf Stream building up. You've got storms that hit. All the conditions are similar. You've also got a thriving population which spends a lot of leisure time at sea as well. And so you've got the same formula as you have in the Bermuda Triangle. There are storms, people going out in storms, and they shouldn't. So you can actually choose any ocean, really. Even the English Channel, you can find some mysteries where aircraft have disappeared and not found again. It happens because the oceans are so vast.
1: Let's talk to Super in Berkeley, California. Welcome to Coast on the Wildcard Line. Super, welcome.
3: Hi, Rich. You're the best weekend host on the planet.
1: Oh, my gosh. You're so sweet. Thank you.
3: And if George goes to the next life, you better be the next host in line. I had a question myself about the plastics. And they had a robot online that was grabbing up a bunch of plastic, thankfully, taking it out of the ocean. And I was wondering if Dr. Simon had any idea about that. And I just wanted to sneak in a couple more quick, you know, we're due for an El Nino here in California.
1: Good point.
3: A bunch of rain and then a tsunami. We're supposed to scientifically be due for a huge earthquake/tsunami event. And just, you know, I'm just hoping that he has an idea about the plastics again, because, you know, the microplastics, the fish, you know, the fish eat that. And
1: well, let's do this, Super, since we're rolling up against a break here and I want to get to both of those things. Let's deal with the plastic on this side and then we'll talk about tsunamis on the other side. So don't go away. Stay on the line and we'll get to the tsunami thing after the plastics in the ocean. I mean, we're not taking a break yet. So you can
2: okay,
1: go on.
2: Sorry, I'm here. So, sorry, yes. I was waiting for that break. The plastics in the oceans is a problem. And the problem is that once it's in the ocean, it takes literally centuries to break down. In fact, I've literally, just as we've been speaking online, a paper's appeared in my inbox, which is looking at some research in the Mar de Plata Canyon off Argentina. And there they've been doing some work down at 3,000-4,000 meters, looking at stuff that's in this canyon. And there are sneakers, Wellington boot, their boots, sneakers, bits of cable, bits of plastic bag.
1: That's terrible.
2: Toys, all kinds of stuff. So this stuff gets everywhere. And the problem is, it's impossible to take it out of the ocean. Once it's in the ocean, that's it. People talk about collecting it. Yes, there's some great programs looking at collecting plastics. The place to collect the plastics, first of all, is before it gets into the ocean, so in the estuaries and things. And actually, the best thing to do is not get it in the ocean in the first place.
1: Very good. Then, okay, you know, when we come back, let's talk a little bit about that more in tsunamis. Our guest, Dr. Simon Boxall, the topic, the oceans. Our show, Coast to Coast, AM.
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1: Yeah, Smashing Pumpkins there. Billy Corgan in Smashing Pumpkins tonight, as a matter of fact, played our iHeartRadio Music Festival. And if you want to see some of that stuff, it's still, I think, on Hulu and in Disney broadcast live. But what a great show that was. For everybody who calls me and says, I like the music you play on the show, but there's no good music anymore. Well, you should watch the iHeart Music Festival because some people blew my mind out there, like Muse and Lainey Wilson. Really good music out there happening. Don't miss it. Okay, so our guest right now, Dr. Simon Boxall. And when we left, we were talking to Super. Super was talking about the plastic in the ocean. And we were hearing that, yeah, once you put the plastic in, it is really hard to get back out. But Super, you also asked a little bit about tsunamis. What were you saying about tsunamis? Oh, Super hung up. Well, then let's just talk to the doc about tsunamis. Should we be worried about tsunamis on the East Coast, West Coast of America?
2: Yes and no. Tsunamis occur. They are actually very frequent without people realizing. For example, when the big tsunami hit Japan and caused all the problems with the Fukushima power station a few years ago, we covered that. I covered that extensively around the globe in terms of what happened and the impact. All tsunamis occur because of some sort of earth movement. It could be a landslide. It could be an earthquake. It could be a meteorite strike, for example. All those will create tsunamis. And it's really, you're throwing a huge brick into the ocean and it's creating a wave. That's what a tsunami is, to all intents and purposes. Now, after that Japanese tsunami, there were reports of earthquakes all around the Ring of Fire, the sort of the boundaries between the Pacific and the US continent, the American continent, then the Asian continent, and so on. And actually, earthquakes are happening all the time around the world, and little tsunamis occur all the time. The big concern is, on the East Coast, is this mega tsunami idea that if parts of Las Palmas collapses into the Atlantic, this island off the coast of North Africa, collapses into the Atlantic, then that's going to create a huge tsunami, which would basically devastate.
1: How far do they travel, a tsunami? Because that...
2: Tsunamis... A weird thing. In the open ocean, they're moving at over 500 miles an hour, the speed of a commercial jet. And they will travel tens of thousands. They can travel across the entire globe, across the entire ocean.
1: How good are we at tracking them?
2: We're good at tracking them. We're not very good at predicting them. So once they occur, there are a lot of models in the US. NOAA put together some fantastic models to track tsunamis and where they'd like to go once they occur. But it's determining when they occur. Now, the concern about Las Palmas is if it collapses in one big lump, then it will create a big tsunami, which would cause devastation. And it's hard to detect in the open ocean, because if you get hit by a tsunami in the open ocean, you'll never know it, because you won't even see it. It's a wave that's only maybe half meter, a meter high. It takes 10 minutes to pass under you. You won't notice the water going up and down again half a meter over 10 minutes. What happens is, as it reaches the coast, the front of the wave slows down. The wave speed depends on the water depth. Traveling along at 500 miles an hour, reaches the coast, starts to get shallow. The back of the wave is going 500 miles an hour. The front is going 5, 4, 3, 2, 100 miles an hour, 50 miles an hour. And so the back of the wave catches up, and you go from a water wave that was maybe half a meter to one that... Now, recently, we've actually seen tsunamis, short ones, not much energy, so they didn't go very far, they can be over 100 meters in theory. So these can be huge. Now, most of them, the big ones we've seen in sort of the last century have been of the order of 10, 15, 20 metres. That's still phenomenal.
1: Devastating.
2: The thing is with Las Palmas, you know, the theory is that it would just go in one go. If I speak to most of my geology colleagues, marine geologists, they're all oceanographers, by the way, then they say actually what will tend to happen is it'll slide into the sea rather than plummet into the sea. So it's like sliding that brick into it rather than throwing it in. It's not impossible, never say never, but I think the science opinion is that the sort of whole idea of a mega tsunami wiping out the east coast of America is a bit of a scare story. Similarly, off the west coast of California and things, we've got this huge, it's called the Cascadian Subduction Zone. This is the thing, you know, the whole idea of the rift, which gives us earthquakes in Los Angeles and places. Again, if that ruptures, again, it would create a big tsunami, a mega tsunami.
1: What's the warning time like for people on land?
2: It can be very short. I mean, the Japanese tsunami was a good example where Japan has a very, very good tsunami warning system. But because that particular fracture happened very close to the coast, they only had 10 minutes warning. Mm. 10 minutes, particularly with relatively flat land, is not very long to do anything about.
1: I mean, where are you going to go?
2: Where are you going to go?
1: You're going to cause traffic and then everybody's in trouble.
2: That's the problem. And I think, you know, it's difficult to deal with. I think what you do is you first of all, make things as robust as possible within reason. Although, interesting enough, in Japan, the approach has gone from making things to resist the water. The approach with coastal buildings now is that the bottom floor blows out. So tsunami warning happens. You go upstairs, bottom floor blows out as the waves hit. You might lose your car or your sofa down on the ground floor, but the top floor is solid and sort of it's on stilts then, and it survives the tsunami.
1: Or so, put small boats along the coast, because you say a small boat can take a big wave.
2: Oh, yeah. As long as it's not crashing at the time, small boat. We had with the Indonesian tsunami many years ago, over 20 years ago now, I had one of my students was out with their parents on a boat. They just left Phuket, which is one of the areas that were badly hit before the tsunami hit. And their satellite phone rang and everyone was worried that they were there and they thought they'd been killed by the tsunami. They didn't even know it occurred. And they were only 2 or 3 miles offshore.
1: Oh, wow.
2: So you know, if you're on the coast and you've got a boat, don't jump in your car. Jump in the boat.
1: I mean, that's the best advice I've heard. See, we've learned a few things over the weekend. The witch from last night said, before you are around ghosts, protect your belly button. And now you're telling us, don't jump in a car, jump in a boat. See, we learned things on Coast to Coast. We have one more break and one more round of calls for the night. And we will take them. So if you're on the line or you're trying to call, hang with me. I will get to you. We'll be right back. This is Coast to Coast AM.
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1: Welcome back to Coast AM. I'm your host, Rich Bear. Our final couple of minutes here with Dr. Simon Boxall. Dr. Simon, what is the oldest ice we've been able to, carbon date? Or well, how do you carbon date ice? How do you find out how old ice is?
2: Okay. When we look at, people often say, how do we know what climates were like and the world was like? You know, science talk about 20,000 years ago, 10 million years ago, and so on. Ice cores, most of the ice has formed during the last ice age. Ice cores give us some very important information on what I would call our relatively recent history. So by taking an ice core, we're looking at ice that goes back maybe up to 80,000 years.
1: Oh, wow.
2: And by looking at bubbles, air bubbles trapped in that ice, also by looking at particles in that ice, we can learn a bit about the age of the ice, carbon dating. But also we can learn a bit about some of the structure of the ice, the structure of the atmosphere, maybe 10, 20, 30, 40, 50,000 years ago. Beyond that, we would then take ocean cores. If you can imagine the tectonic plates in the Atlantic spreading 6 centimeters a year, it's like a big conveyor belt building up all the particles and dust and material raining down from above, this sort of marine snow, which builds up to be, you know, hundreds of meters thick. As by the time it gets to the edge of the continental margin and goes down beneath the sort of land plates. And by drilling into those, we can actually learn about the climate going back maybe 80 million years rather than 80,000 years.
1: Wow.
2: And so we can then learn a lot about what the planet was like going way back in time.
1: Wow, that's fascinating. Let's go to the wild card line. Let's talk to Adam in Pascagoula, Mississippi. Hey, Adam, welcome to Coast.
7: Hey, Rich. Hey, Dr. Simon. My question is this. Did the dinosaurs over time start within Pangaea, as they say, the American plate? Then as the plates covered the globe, the dinosaurs lived until 65 million years ago? And also, do you believe in Pangaea over evolution? And lastly, do you believe that God spoke the world into his, do you believe God used his spoken word to create the earth?
2: Hi, Adam. Okay, there's some philosophical questions there and there's some science questions there. Pangaea, this idea that, you know, we had a huge landmass, which was really in the southern hemisphere, has been proven. We know scientifically that existed. We live on an ever-changing planet. And in fact, it's important we do, because if the Earth crust was so rigid, we'd have problems. So these plates are moving the whole time. And over 400 million years, they sort of moved, spread across the globe. They are still moving. We know that. You know, as I said, the Mid-Atlantic Ridge is spreading at 6 centimeters a year. In fact, the Red Sea, if we came back to planet Earth in 100, 200, 300 million years' time, the Red Sea would be probably one of our new oceans. That's how things are moving. Dinosaurs, they would have been existing on that sort of planet. And we are going back, you know, if you look at the age of the planet, going back 4.5 billion years, then, yeah, dinosaurs were around in those latter periods. And if you look at a timeline, you know, we as humans have been on the planet Earth. If we take a 24-hour clock, we sort of arrive somewhere around about a couple of seconds, if that, towards midnight. So, you know, if you look at the history of the planet, we are a very small part of that.
1: We sure have affected it a lot for not being around very long.
2: Well, yeah, good and bad. I'm sure there's some good somewhere. But we are part of it. We are the evolution of the planet, I guess. you know, I think we sort of accept that and we do the best we can not to destroy too much of it, because it's quite a nice planet, really.
1: I noticed you didn't answer the God question that Adam was asking you, though.
2: Okay. It depends whether you believe in God or not. And I think, you know, there's some interesting... I mean, the Bible was written when people didn't really understand science or didn't understand a lot of things. And so it's a way of explaining things, and it works very, very well. Some scientists believe in God, some don't.
1: Fair enough. There's an answer. All right, let's talk to... let's go to the international line, shall we? Let's talk to my friend Don in Alberta, Canada. Don, welcome to Coast AM.
8: Hi, Rich, Dr. Simon. For your previous caller that was talking about plastics, they're actually making ships now that go and scoop it up and turn it into diesel fuel to power the ship and to supply little islands with their diesel fuel supply. Microplastics end up in the ocean and they absorb chemicals and they work their way back up through the food chain. So the microplastics come back to haunt us. Getting to the... I should have said a couple comments before I was going to get to my questions, but... looking at the Bermuda Triangle, when I was doing my flight training, one of the instructors, he was ex-military, he said whenever they would fly over the pyramids, all their instrumentation would go out. But moving ahead, so there's off 80 miles west of Cuba, there's 13 pyramids under 5,000 feet of water. But I'm wondering if the frequency comes up, because some of the reports that I've read of aircraft when they're flying over an island, the people on the ground can see the aircraft, but the aircraft doesn't see the modernization. All he sees is bush on an island. So I'm wondering if at certain times during that period, the frequency changes, because their brain is very fragile in what we see and don't see, but it puts them into a different dimension and they can't see properly. But my question is, because back in 1430, there was a comet that hit off the coast of New Zealand, and China lost 150 of their tall sailing ships. They were really long. They were like three or four times bigger than the European ones. They found the debris in about 700-foot level in New Zealand, but Apophis is coming by on April 13th, 2029, and after that, there's another one coming by, Nexus or Planet Destroyer, whatever they call it. Last time that one came by, we were on the other side of the solar system. But if Apophis was to hit in the Pacific Ocean, they said it would create a wave that's 1,500 feet high. But like if you look at British Columbia, 300 years ago, there was a fault that created a wave that would take out everything we know as Vancouver today. And everybody's rushing to thinking we're living on borrowed time for that particular Vancouver.
1: We are for something. City. I mean, it seems like the whole world's going crazy. Give the doc a chance to answer all this here.
2: There's a lot there, isn't there?
1: Yeah, there's quite a bit.
2: Plastics in the ocean, we can scoop it up. The problem is, if you gave every single person on the planet their own personal 2-meter deep swimming pool, that's 8.5 billion people. You'd each have a swimming pool that was 7 miles by 7 miles. You imagine trying to clear that up, and that includes women, children, everyone. I mean, women are fine, but children, old people, and so on. So it's a very difficult task, and I agree it's worth getting as much as we can out. In terms of, apocalyptic events, yeah, the Earth has had these things. We do get meteorite strikes. Certainly if a large meteorite hit the Pacific or the Atlantic, then it will cause extreme devastation. We'd have a huge tsunami. It would cause huge changes in heat and so on and so forth. You know, one theory says it's that sort of did for the dinosaurs. They couldn't survive the sort of post-strike dust and darkness that fell on the Earth. So, yeah, I mean, these things occur. We are, at the end of the day, fragile people living on an Earth and actually on a planet that's hurtling through space. And actually, you know, one of the reasons I think we've developed as far as we have is that we've avoided some of these major
1: we've been lucky,
2: We've been lucky. And, you know, people often say, how come? You know, there must be lots of life out there in the planets. There are two things here. One is we are lucky in terms of the Earth is stable. The oceans help that. They keep a stable temperature. They produce a very stable atmosphere and they absorb energy from the sun at just the right frequency to then maintain that. The second thing is that it's sort of if you look at the fact we are in that last second of that 24-hour clock, if you can imagine, there probably are civilizations that have existed out somewhere in that huge universe, which is...
1: And they didn't get lucky.
2: Billions and trillions. Maybe they didn't get lucky. Or, you know, they existed for that 1 second. If our seconds didn't match up, we'd never know. You know, they maybe existed at 2300 or 11 p.m., whereas we existed at 1 minute to midnight.
1: And we'll never know their history because they got wiped out.
2: They got wiped out. So, yeah, it's... We are fragile. We make the best of what we got and I think enjoy life to the full.
1: And from what I've been taking from this whole thing, if you hear about a shark warning, don't go into the ocean, right? Stay away.
2: I would say it's advice that's worth taking. So don't risk it. But actually, shark attacks are very rare. And the number of deaths from sharks are even rarer. You know, you're looking at reported deaths from sharks. They run into 4, 5, 6 per year globally.
1: Still.
2: You've got more chance of dying from a coconut falling on your head from a palm tree than...
1: No, I don't want any part of either one of those two.
2: No, hey, thank you. Both are good.
1: Thank you so much for your time and energy. Dr. Simon Boxall, all the stuff hooked up at Coast to Coast AM. I've been your host. Have a beautiful night. God bless y'all.

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11: A new alert. I'm Roxanne Evans, Fox News. President Trump arriving back at the White House earlier than scheduled. He was supposed to return from his weekend trip to Camp David on Sunday. No word yet from the White House on why President Trump's visit was cut short. And the State Department issuing a new security alert Saturday, advising Americans currently in the Middle East to exercise heightened vigilance and prepare for potential travel disruptions. President Trump's early return comes as Saudi Arabia confirms Yemen's Houthi rebels tried to attack its capital with a ballistic missile. Fox's Stephanie Bennett with more.
12: The Houthis did not specify what they targeted, but said they attacked sensitive sites and there were no immediate reports of casualties. Now, video shows flames and a large plume of black smoke near King Khalid International Airport in Saudi Arabia's capital of Riyadh. Tracking website Flight Radar 24 reported major issues, including long delays. And for the first time in months, emergency air raid alerts sounded overnight across the capital as residents reported hearing loud explosions. It comes after days of escalating conflict between the kingdom and the Iran-backed Houthi rebels in neighboring Yemen.
11: Well, the Houthis pose a growing threat to global energy supplies following territorial gains along the Red Sea coast. Music started a star, Ed Sheeran, calling what's happening in Gaza catastrophic and unjustifiable when opening his solo concert in Philadelphia Saturday. Sheeran says his shows are about unity and humanity, not politics. This comes after Macklemore was dropped as Sheeran's opener after making pro-Palestinian and genocide comments on stage. The U.S. military says it struck a vessel in the Caribbean for allegedly trafficking drugs. Four people were killed. 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
11: Former Vice President Kamala Harris heads to Michigan Tuesday to stump for Democratic Senate candidate Abdul El-Sayed. Fox's Jeff Manasso has more.
16: Former Vice President Kamala Harris is expected to talk health care with Abdul El-Sayed during a Michigan roundtable as the Democrat Senate nominee faces growing controversy over his progressive agenda, including Medicare for All, and his association with far-left streamer Hassan Piker, who's previously said that America deserved 9/11. El-Sayed has since distanced himself from Piker and has condemned terrorism. Harris's appearance alongside El-Sayed after he met with top Democrats last week in efforts to unite the party, all ahead of the midterms in a battle against Republican Mike Rogers in November. Jeff Manasso, Fox News.
11: President Trump is set to join world leaders at the United Nations General Assembly in New York City this coming week. Fox's CB Cotton has details on security measures being put in place across the Big Apple.
17: It'll be a busy week for President Trump and a busy week for those tasked with protecting him and the rest of the more than 130 world leaders who are expected here for the United Nations General Assembly. This security operation is months in the making, and the effort culminates here. It's a multi-agency coordination center. We got an inside look. The center's overhead lights change from green to yellow to red, depending on the current threat level. The Secret Service and 20 partner agencies, including the NYPD and the Department of War, will use these lights to get a clear idea of what's going on in the city. The head of the Secret Service's New York field office says each year's safety plan has to evolve with the times.
11: Well, this comes the same week President Trump is set to host a state dinner for Chinese President Xi Jinping amid rising tensions between the two nations over artificial intelligence. I'm Roxanne Evans, and this is Fox News.
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0: Welcome to Coast AM. I'm your host, Rich Barra. And tonight, somewhere in a darkened house, a dog is staring at something that isn't there. At least nothing you can see. Its ears rise, its body goes still. Its eyes follow something across the room, and then it growls. For thousands of years, human beings have wondered whether animals can sense things that we cannot. I think the definitive answer is, yeah, totally. They can sense danger, death, the approach of someone they love, and perhaps something from the other side. We like to believe we understand the world around us. We trust our eyes, our ears, our senses, but what if the world doesn't end at the limits of human perception? What if something can stand beside you without you even knowing it's there, but your dog knows? Tonight we enter that world, haunted houses, spirits that refuse to leave, voices from empty rooms, animals that may still return long after they're gone, and people who say that they can communicate with them. Then later tonight, we're going to leave the haunted house and head into another darkness, the deep ocean, a place on our own planet where sunlight disappears, pressure becomes crushing, waves can rise out of nowhere, ships vanish, aircrafts disappear, vast stretches of the world beneath us remain completely, totally unknown. The Bermuda Triangle, rogue waves, that Malaysian Flight 370, mega tsunamis, all those mysteries still waiting in the deep. Two worlds tonight, one just beyond what we can see, the other just beneath us. The lights are down low. The night is wide open from an underground studio deep in the heart of Arizona. I'm Rich Barra. We sail into the mystic together. Amber Morgan is our first guest, and I want to spend some time with her to get to know her, get to know what she does, get to know what she sees, feels, and smells that some of the rest of us can't. She's been doing it for about 30 years now. We're going to get to that right when we come back on Coast to Coast AM.
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0: Welcome back to Coast AM. I'm your host, Rich Barra, and for more than three decades now, Angel Morgan has worked as a clairvoyant, a medium, an animal communicator, and paranormal investigator. She serves clients across North America, Europe, and beyond. She's known for her compassionate, honest, and heart-centered approach to connecting with both animals in the spirit world. What a lovely time of year to talk about things that are seen and unseen and maybe just felt. Won't you welcome Angel Morgan to the show? Hey, Angel, nice to meet you.
6: Hi, nice to meet you too, Rich. I'm so excited to be here.
0: Yeah, there's so many things I need to ask you, but since we're just getting to know each other, let's start at the beginning with you. And I know that you're accomplished, and I know that you can tap into just about anything that there is to tap into. But tell me how this got started for you. Bring me in like I've never had an odd sense or felt somebody behind me before. When did you first start knowing that you were different than the other muggles?
6: Well, to be perfectly honest with you, I was a non-believer. When I was a little girl, I had one experience that I understood and knew that I had consciously. I was in that in-between place, and I was waking up, and I saw my great aunt, and she was standing beside this tree. It was like the tree of life. That's what I know it as now. Mm. And she was wearing this black, almost Victorian gown. And I'm Maltese, so we're very traditional people. And I remember the feeling. I remember it was like a hot day and cicadas, and it was very calming. And I remember coming out of that and opening my eyes, and my mother came up the stairs and she was sobbing. And this woman, she had raised my mom. And she turned around and she said, "Your great auntie Mary died." And I said, "Yeah, I know." And she goes, "Well, how do you know?" And I said, "Well, because I just saw her." And she said, "No." She said, "You didn't see anything. You didn't hear anything. And you don't talk about this." Said, "All right. Here's a little 6-7-year-old kid."
0: I was wondering about how old you were. 6 or 7?
6: Yeah. Yeah. I was probably about 6 or 7. And I remember the impact that had on me.
0: Well, it sounds like it made you a non-believer is what it did. Did you go,
6: yes, it did. It did. But the thing is, you know, as much as I was a non-believer, I grew up with experiences. Like, I felt things and I knew things, but I always dismissed it. I always rationalized it in some way. I remember in high school walking with a friend of mine, and I was just like, wow, you know, I have all these feelings today, and I feel like they're not mine. Right. And I remember turning to him and going, it's just the day, whatever, and walking away, which is what most of us do. Right. And it wasn't until years and years later that I started getting outside. I started becoming more athletic, outdoorsy. I started riding mountain bikes. Mm. I started connecting with nature. I started having these really weird dreams. And it was like, oh, okay, this is unique. And I ended up well, it's a long story, but to make a long story short, in that case, I remember I was in my home, and for whatever reason, I had this feeling that my uncle, my dad's brother, was passing, and I knew he was not well, but I remember taking a blanket and sitting on the couch, and I put the blanket over me, and I closed my eyes, and I remember seeing him in a bed. And then my grandfather was on one side of him, who had passed away. And my dad was on the other side of him. And his other brother, Tommy, was standing at the foot of the bed. And then I remember seeing myself, and I told everyone, I said, "Just tell him to go. It's okay. Just tell him to go." And it's almost like we were working as a team, as a tribe. And I remember coming out of that. It was almost like I saw his spirit rise. I saw everything, and I thought, okay, this is very cinematic. And I came out of that, and I remember taking note of the time. And the time was 11:46. And then I called my father, and I said, "Hey." And he goes, "Oh, I'm glad you called." And I said, "Why?" And he goes, "Uncle Frankie passed." And I'm like, "Wait, what?" And he goes, "Yeah." And he goes, "Exactly what time did he pass?" And he goes, "I believe it was like around 11:45, something like that." And I'm like, "Oh my God." So to me, that was undeniable, but my brain was still like, okay, no, this can't be happening, because that's what we do.
0: Well, I wonder how you can be a non-believer after that.
6: Right, right. So this is where my brain kind of started to come into conflict with itself. And after that, I started having even heavier experiences. Like I was sitting in my home yet again, and these were in quiet moments, right? And I remember there was this almost like a figure in the house, and I didn't understand what was going on, but I could feel this presence. And then all of a sudden, it was like I knew and I could see that it was a female, but it was so dark and it was so energetically heavy. And I didn't understand it. So this was really frightening to me. And I just remember going, no, you have to go away. You have to go away. You have to go away. And all of a sudden the room got lighter and I went, wow, that was bizarre. And it was after that I ended up not having more experiences.

0: And so I started to get interested in the magical history. I started to get interested in, you know, how Catholicism came and how paganism was integrating in that or not integrating in that. And I thought, wow, this is really interesting. And my need to know more started to grow. And through magical circumstances, I found this little store in Newmarket, Ontario. And I started frequenting this store. And I started asking questions. And it was really, really cool. You know,
1: what
0: that
1: kind of store?
0: I was very young. It was a metaphysical store. It was a witch store run by hereditary witches. Yeah.
1: You didn't happen to listen to the show last night, did you?
0: No, why?
1: Because the first part of the show, we had a witch on. Her name's Wendy. And a listener called who was having some problems in her house. And she was saying that you need to go get railroad spikes. I'm like, beyond a railroad, where do you get those?
0: Oh, my God.
1: Like, you should go by a witch store. And I'm like, oh, my God, I've never seen a witch store. And so while we were on the air, I Googled witch stores near me. And there was like four of them.
0: I've never seen one. Yeah, they're far more popular now than they've ever been. And yes,
1: I mean,
0: you can
1: something
0: get
1: must be calling in. Last two nights, it's come up in my world. It must be something I need to go check out. I pay attention to the signs.
0: You know what? Rail ties, if it comes up for you, put one in your car, put four on the different corners of your house, just bang them. It's protection. It keeps out the ghouly goo goos, right? And it's funny because, I mean, you work with this stuff indirectly with having guests on. So, you know, if we're reading and that kind of stuff, sometimes things might travel home. So these are kind of little things that we do for our homes and for ourselves to protect ourselves. Now, there are some of us who are backwards. So myself, I don't use iron because it actually amplifies my abilities, whereas iron usually dampens the abilities of a seer. I've just always been backwards. It's just who I am.
1: Figure that out the hard way.
0: Yes, very much so.
1: These life lessons you got to figure out the hard way. Okay,
0: yeah,
1: so
0: right. Well, after 30 years, you know you have some experience. So, but yeah, so I found this place in Newmarket, and she asked me one question. She goes, okay. She goes, if you have salt and it's in your, and you know, you've dropped it or whatever, or there's like, you know, but what would you do? Or even if you've done a magical working, what would you do with it? And I said, you know, I said, it's everyday stuff. I probably should throw it over my shoulder, right? Superstition. I said, but if it's a magical working, which I've never really done before, I said, you know, I'd probably take it to the water and I put it in the water. And she goes, oh, you're a witch. And I'm like, excuse me, what? And she goes, you're a witch. And I'm like, okay. That's the first time anybody had said that. And there was a reader there that day. And I thought, you know what? This is fun. I'm going to go and I'm going to get a reading. So the first day I was there. And her name was Angela Swift. And we sat down. And at that point, I was an actor. I was in the last cuts of Shaw Festival and Stratford Festival. I'm a classically trained actor. And those are our bigger theaters here. And she looked at me and I said, okay, what am I going to do with my life? And she turns around and she goes, you know what? She goes, you're going to do this. And I'm like, what? And she goes, you're going to do this. I'm like, huh, okay. Well, that was a waste of $45. Awesome, because that time that's what it cost. I'm like, she's on crack. So I left. Within a few weeks of that, it was about a few weeks of that, I ended up, through magical circumstances, booking a flight to Guatemala. So when I was in Guatemala, I was at this retreat and it was really, you know, it was a beautiful retreat. It was really wonderful. But what I didn't know, oddly enough, was that it was a silent retreat. When I signed up, I was so excited.
1: What did you think it was when you signed up for a retreat in Guatemala?
0: Well, when I signed up, I thought there was this thing on it that said, well, you know, you get to go and meet a shaman and do ceremony. So that's all I was focused on. Right. I was focused on this beautiful villa that was going to be in Guatemala. You know, it's going to be on the side of a volcano. And I kind of missed the fine print. And if anybody knows me, silence is not quite my thing. So needless to say, the woman who ran this place and I, we kind of butt heads a little bit. And I was so arrogant at the time. And I've never actually told this story before on the air. But since we're being honest, I remember this one night. They were doing these prayers and I remember it was like over this sound system. And I remember saying to myself, oh my God, I want to sleep. So I went to her and I was so, so vapid. And I said to her, I said, can't we just ask them to turn it off? Like, can't we just

0: tell them to stop? And she goes, but they're praying. And I'm like, but they're praying. Why can't they go to a church or something? Like, that's how unconscious I was. And so a few days after that incident, she sat me down and she said, listen, she goes, I want to take you into the mountains. And I said, why? And she goes, I want you to meet a medicine man. I said, okay, fine. So I let her take me up into the mountains, and we went on these like little chicken buses, you know, those ones you go up into the mountains and they're, you know, they go around the mountain and like the tail goes off the mountain. You're like, okay, I'm going to die now. And so she took me up into the mountains, and I thought, well, I'm going to meet a medicine man, right? And this is going to be great. And they're going to live in this big house, and people are going to give them all this stuff, and it's going to be really. And we ended up in this little shanty town. And right away I was like, wow, wait, what? Okay, what's going on here? And I thought, okay, I've been kidnapped. I'm going to die. Like, these are the thoughts that are going through my head. And I'm sitting there, and she goes, okay, you need to just wait here. And there's this big door, and she goes over to the door, and literally this guy, she knocks on the door, and this guy kind of opens the door. You see him, and then he closes it again. And I'm like, what is going on here? So she goes, you stay here. So I walk. So she walks in. Now, I'm sitting there, and this little black dog comes around, and this dog puts its paws on my lap. And this is the first time I've ever really consciously heard anything. And I heard, it's okay, I'm with you. All right.
1: From so the dog.
0: Yeah, from the dog. So I heard this in my head, and the dog goes away. So I got up and I kind of looked around the corner. Now it's a shanty town. So my logical brain's going, okay, well, it could have gone anywhere, right? Just disappeared. Now, we have to go back a little bit, because when I was in the villa one day, I was looking at this book, and I was looking at all these amazing pictures of Pana Achel, which was their market. And I decided that I was going to go into Pana Achel. This was before the mountain. So I went into Pana Achel, and all the pictures that were in this book, I was led to each one. In fact, there was a church there, and in this church, there was a floor that apparently during the revolution, there were bodies in the floor. Ooh. And this is where they put the bodies. And after the revolution, there was this huge earthquake, and it opened, and all the bodies were found. Well, I was led to this church. So I didn't know where I was or what I was doing. I just kind of went for a walk in the market, and I was led to the different pictures. And everybody was so happy at this church. And I thought, well, how could you be happy knowing the history of this place? And I remember talking to somebody, and they said to me, This is the only church we have in our town. That's our past. We live in the present. Mm. And it all of a sudden occurred to me that I had been seeing all day all of these people who were impoverished, children without shoes and running around and this kind of stuff, but they were all happy. And I realized, wow, they were so in the present. And everything in that book that I was led to was a learning that day. But the one thing I didn't see was there was a picture of Saint Simon, who was the saint of Pana Achel in Guatemala. And at Easter, and I was there just after Easter, there were effigies of him that they would have, and he would have a cigar in one hand and a beer in another.
1: Sounds like he's having a good time.
0: Yeah, he was. Oh, trust me, they have a great time in Guatemala with their ceremonies. And so they had to keep it lit, and they had to keep the beer topped up, right? The foam had to be topped up, and that's how they did their offering. So this is the only thing I didn't encounter. And I thought, okay, that's really odd. So now flash forward, I'm sitting there in front of this metal door thinking I'm going to die. So she opens the door and I walk in. Sitting there on an altar is not only an effigy of Saint Simon, it's the actual picture from the book.
1: Oh.
0: And I was like, oh my God, what is happening here? Like my heart was pounding. It was racing. I knew in that moment, I knew something was happening, but I didn't know what it was. And I remember seeing all of these people, and they were ailing. They were there to see this medicine man. And she kind of hurried me across this room, and I went into this room, and there was this stone, almost like an altar, a round altar. It really looked like something out of Indiana Jones. It truly, truly did. And I remember looking up, and there was a hole in the ceiling, and the sun was coming down, and this was around midday. So he said, you know, there was an interpreter there. She was interpreting. And I guess now that I'm hearing that music, we'll come back.
1: Oh, you're good. Yeah. Well, I told you we had time. We did take a little bit of time, but that's okay. But that's a good place to stop, right, for a minute, and then we will come back and find out when your powers got turned on. It sounds like Guatemala had a lot to do with it. Right back with Angel Morgan, and later in the show, your calls with Angel Morgan. She's going to stare a hole right through your soul when we come back on Coast to Coast AM.

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1: Our guest tonight is Angel Morgan, who has worked as a clairvoyant, a medium, an animal communicator, and paranormal investigator. And Angel, I have written about 75 questions for you, and I've asked one so far.
2: before we go on,
1: like, tell me about you. Yes, ma'am.
2: No, I have to tell you, I love your energy. You are so open. It's so beautiful. Like, it's fun. Like, you know, like you're very motivating. I feel very encouraged and invigorated.
1: Oh, good.
2: I'm a day person, and from where I am, it's 1 o'clock in the morning, 2 o'clock in the morning, and you just kind of woke me up, your energy. So thank you for that.
1: Well, I you know, when I first started filling in for George, the bosses called me and they're like, hey, we know you do a morning show in your normal life, but remember, people are trying to go to sleep. And this is how they started the conversation. You did a fine job, but can you take that Rich Barra energy down by just 5%? No, 10, 20, take it down by 40%. Because that's
2: don't you dare.
1: Think. No,
2: don't
1: besides,
2: you
1: gotta
2: dare.
1: Be me. I got to be me.
2: That's right. That's
1: okay,
2: right.
1: Okay, so let's recap a little bit, because I know people have probably tuned in a little bit in the middle of our story. So let me see if I can do a quick reset for people. And you tell me if I go astray anywhere, Angel. So Angel first realized that she had a little bit of messaging from the other side when she was a child, but her parents shut it down, and she became a non-believer in any of this stuff. She went on a retreat to Guatemala, where she thought it would be, you know, fun in the sun by the pool and all kinds of, you know, neat kind of like shaman-y things. But she was taken to a medicine man in the middle of a shanty town. And where we left off before commercial, right before the switch really clicked back on, a small dog put his paws upon her and said, "It's cool. I'm here with you." The metal door of the medicine man opens, and that's where we are. How was that?
2: Yes. And so I'm standing at the altar, and he gave me these candles, and he lit all the candles, and it's midday. So like, I'm hot, and I'm just like, you know, if I'm going to have hallucinations, this is why. And I remember him saying to me, "You're going to speak to animals and you're going to make a difference in the world." And the first thought in my head is, okay, this guy's on crack. That literally was the first thought in my head. And he did all these beautiful things, you know, with flowers and, you know, Florida water and all of these things, and things that I couldn't truly appreciate at the time. I look back now and I'm like, wow, I'm so grateful for that. I remember going back to the villa, and I had to process what had happened. So I was sitting there in my little cabana, and this hummingbird came really close to me. And that had never, like, I'd never had an experience like that before. And I could feel it. I could feel everything, and I didn't want to move because I didn't want this to end. And it was such a beautiful moment. And it's so funny because the hummingbird since then has always been a part of my life and just kind of in the background to remind me that the magic is there. And I remember them telling me as well that if you connect the land, if you connect to nature, you'll begin to see in Guatemala animals in the trees. You'll begin to see things and spirits. And I'm like, okay, you know, whatever. And I'm sitting there and the hummingbird leaves. And I'm starting to kind of feel very relaxed, very calm. And all of a sudden I watch this these leaves turn into a deer. And they're moving across the mountain. I'm like, am I seeing what I'm seeing? And then all of a sudden I see this face come out of the mountain. And it just stares. And then goes back into the mountain, all made of leaves. And I'm thinking, what's happening?
1: Maybe you were the one on crack.
2: That's it. Yes. nobody's ever said that before. Good one. But that night, I remember going to the window and the prayers had started again. And all of a sudden, something clicked and I could feel the prayers and I could hear it. And I just didn't want it to end. And I remember I started crying and I was just like, I get it. Like, I really get it. I can connect. I can feel like it just all, everything started to open up. And when I got home, I went back to the Hedgerich, back to my real life. And
1: what was your job at the time?
2: At the Hedgerich?
1: Yes. Yeah.
2: Oh, at the time. Oh, sorry. At the time. Oh, yeah. No. At the time, I was a mom. I had a little boy and literally I had retired from acting because I had had my child. And I was really a bored housewife is what I was. And so I was frequenting the store. And so I went back to real life and I went into the store and the owner, she came to me and gave me a stone and she goes, I need to give you this. I don't know why. And the stone was literally in the shape of the face I had seen in the mountain. Oh. And I still have that stone today.
1: Well, you should.
2: Yeah, it was amazing. So a friend of mine said to me, okay, you know what? Come to a healing space with me about a week later. And I did. And everybody was kind of politely signing these binders. I said, okay, fine. I'm going to sign these binders, whatever. About 2 weeks after that, I get an email. And the email says, you know what? Don't forget you have an animal communications course. I'm like, excuse me? So I call her and I tell her, she goes, are you coming?
1: You stumble like, into a lot of this.
2: Yeah. My entire life is about stumbling into stuff. And so she said, are you coming? I said, no, of course not. She goes, yes, you are. So she dressed. So I went to disprove it. To me, there had to be a limit somewhere. So I went. And of course, the teacher, being who she was, she pinned me. And she's just like, okay, I know this kind of person. By the end of the weekend, not only had she proven to me that this was real, but I was signed up for the advanced courses. I had to know more. I was hungry. This was now my life.
1: You're not a bored housewife anymore then after that, right?
2: No, that's right. Oh, no. After that, that's when the magic started. And then I went back to the Hedgerich. They had lost one of their readers about 2 months later. And I said, I'm going to throw my hat into the pool. I'm new. I've barely been doing this, but I'm going to throw my hat into the pool. And I did a reading for the owner. And she wasn't impressed, not at all, because I had told her there were birds everywhere. And she goes, nope, I don't remember. We walked out. I was very despondent. And her sister was there. And she said, yeah, she said something about birds. And she goes, oh, yeah, don't you remember? Our aunt had that place. It was like an aviary. We used to go. She goes, oh, my God. She goes, I completely forgot. She goes, you're hired.
1: Oh, wow. That's fun. Okay, so let's do this. Let's take a quick break because we're up against a hard break here. And then when we come back, let's start getting into now that we know that you've got the gift, let's kind of go over some of your experiences. And then later on, when we take calls, maybe you could tell me and the listeners what sort of calls you're looking for, what kind of people, what kind of questions are best answered by you with the short time that we have with each call. So we'll be right back with Angel Morgan on Coast to Coast AM.
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1: 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Her website, RaisingEnergy.com, linked up at Coast to Coast AM, and she does all kinds of stuff. She talks to pets. She talks to your people. She can clear ghosts. But I'm wondering about this thing that I kind of teased at the top of the show. And I think a lot of us have experienced when you're looking down the hallway and you see your dog and your dog's not looking at you. It's looking at something totally different. It stops in its tracks and then it starts growling at something. What are they seeing that we aren't seeing?
2: It could be so many things. Most times it's rather benign. You know, they're looking at a spirit, maybe a family member, a mother, a father, a grandfather. If they're growling, it might be because they're not used to seeing it. Maybe it's a first time, or maybe it's an energy that is heavier that you need to pay attention to. I always say, pay attention to the animals, because the animals are going to tell you what's going on. If I have an animal that's growling, that's when my alarms go off.
1: So they do have a sense of picking up something that you can't.
2: Yeah, absolutely. You know, they remember things that we don't. We're mammals as well. You know, we're animals as well. And the reality is that they remember how to connect and communicate in ways that we also can. It's just that it's not been nurtured out of them or conditioned out of them. So because they're so instinctual, because they're so connected through feel, they can see in different ways. And we're starting to remember how to do that again. This is why animal communications is coming back into the foreground, right? So it's an amazing thing to watch an animal in a home kind of try and tell you what's going on.
1: Don't you think most of us are connected enough with our dogs anyway that it's almost mm-hmm. like we know what they're thinking? It's kind of weird. So my wife and I, we have two dogs. We kind of refer to them as Pinky and the Brain, because the short one's super smart and the bigger one is just sweet, but it doesn't seem like, if I made you talk to my dog Django, you'd be like, yeah, okay, he's just sleepy.
2: No, he's not. Okay, so Django, I will tell you this
1: Django.
2: Right now. I'm sorry, Django. Oh, I love that film, that movie. Okay, so you need to understand that animals like that, and I hear this a lot, you know, they're kind of, you know, sleepy, or they don't really respond, or they don't understand, or what have you. It's not that. There are four levels of communication: mental, physical, emotional, and spiritual. When I hear that from owners, I know those animals are emotional, mental. So that means that you need to keep your statements very, very short, because they feel everything. Use an action word with that dog, right? So let's go run, because there's a feeling attached to that, okay? So they may not understand everything, but they'll understand the feel of run. And that's how they communicate. And with those animals, because they also are very visual most of the time, have imaginary conversations with them, knowing they're not imaginary.
1: All the
2: so
1: time.
2: So those animals.
1: I do that.
2: Yeah.
1: I do that.
2: Yeah. Because those animals are not the physical communication. Physical communication, they understand every verbal word we say. So those animals are more connected. And also they're saying Django is a healer. So Django is the one that when you guys are very emotional or you're going through stuff, he's the one who comes right up to you and kind of goes, okay, you know what? I'm here for you. I'm here.
1: That's truth. And I always, I always tell the story about whenever there's a kid sick, he's right there. Mm-hmm. He's right there in the room. In fact, he looks like he's got the same thing they have. you know?
2: Yes, yes. So those are the emotional, awesome, mental animals. Yeah, he's beautiful. So no, he's not sleepy. He just, he communicates on a level that's very different than we're accustomed to, right? So wild animals are more emotional and through feel. So he would communicate more like a wild animal would. So try that the next time you want him to do something. Here's a trick for you. Let's say, and this is for everybody out there. Let's say you have an animal who's doing something you don't want them to do. Okay. This is for everybody. Create a little TikTok or a reel, like 2 seconds long, of see them doing what you don't want them to do and put an X in it. And then see them what you do want them to do with a great big check mark in it. If you do that for about probably 4 or 5 days, their habit will start to shift.
1: Interesting.
2: Okay. And I know because I've done it with my own animals.
1: You don't think some little guys, like some little doggies, are just kind of stubborn? They're going to do their thing.
2: Yes. Yes, absolutely. I do.
1: I have
2: I've run into those too. Yeah. Very, very opinionated.
1: It's my stepdog, not my own dog. My stepdog. It's my wife's dog. I call him my stepdog, Nigel.
2: Yeah, that dog, Nigel, very opinionated. Very, yeah. Okay, I have my ideas of things and this is the way it's going to go. And if you don't do it, I'm going to try and get you to do it.
1: Yeah, that's that guy.
2: Yeah.
1: That's that guy. Yeah. He's a joy, though. He's one of the, and super loyal. That guy's super loyal.
2: Yeah, they both are. They're beautiful. No matter what their personalities are like, our animals are the most beautiful creature. And they're our family. You know, like we could, I have a dog I have a dog and I will tell you she's as crazy as I am. And sometimes you're like, oh my God, what are you? Why? And I'm like, okay, you know what? But I love you because you're a teddy bear and you look like a teddy bear. I can't even be angry with you. It can't, so we all have them. They're beautiful creatures.
1: Do you think that our dogs, maybe cats too, I'm asking about dogs just because I feel like the most popular pet. But do you feel like they take on a little bit of our personality too? You know, that they've got a little bit of that, like our kids
2: do? Absolutely. Domesticated animals take on so much of who we are because they want to fit in. They want to please us. It even goes so far as you were talking about ailments. I know a dog a very, very long time ago. This was even before I was on this path of animal communicator because I work with humans too. And so this dog's owner had passed of throat cancer. And about 2 years later, this dog had gone to the daughter. And 2 years later, the dog actually passed of throat cancer. Right. So the animals take on our personalities. They take on our fears. They take on our emotions. They can take on, which is why I always say to people, and I'm not saying that this is going to happen to everybody. Okay. Because those two were very, very, very close as well. But what I do say is, you know, energetic maintenance is not just for ourselves. And people think, okay, you know, I'm going to smudge myself. I'm going to take care of myself. I'm going to do this. No, you know what? You need to do that for your animals as well. And it's as easy as going to YouTube and finding a house clearing video, and they're like 8 hours long, play it for 15, 20 minutes in your house. That actually cleanses your house.
1: A house clearing video?
2: Yeah, can find house clearing videos, and it's just music, right? Or crystal bowl music, or whatever you want.
1: Like, would that be like a sound bath for your house?
2: Yeah.
1: Okay.
2: Yes.
1: I've never thought about that.
2: I know, and that's most people don't. This is why I love doing my work, because I have very unique ways and tips and techniques for people, and I love sharing them.
1: So if you got a dog, I've got so many questions about dogs now. So if you have a dog that's kind of a little anxious, or you know they miss you when you're gone, you stick on your YouTube and you put on a house clearing audio for the dog. The dogs can hear that and they're calmed by it while you're gone.
2: So the house clearing video is just to kind of maintain a really healthy energy in the house. If you're gone, one of the things I would always recommend on the physical level, because I like physical and spiritual, FaceTime your animal. Like, you know, if you're on a trip or whatever, make sure you FaceTime your animal because they do want to see you. They do want to hear you. They do want to sense you, right? But on the spiritual side, I say connect to them. So I'm traveling right now, even as we speak, and I have two snakes as well. And what I will do, especially with the one of them, Benny, he's a ball python, and I will lie down and I will close my eyes and I will ask to connect to Benny, and I'll just kind of feel him and make sure he's okay and have an internal conversation with him.
1: Oh,
2: not necessarily
1: sweet.
2: Verbal. Yeah, just to let him know that, you know what, I'm okay. And
1: you said
2: okay,
1: his name's Benny?
2: Yes. Yes.
1: So do you
2: Lucian
1: do? When you're laying down, is it like, who's a good dog, Biddy? Who's a good dog? Are you saying something? Are you doing something different than that?
2: It just depends on the situation, because I'll do that with my golden doodle. So I will tap into the doodle and I will see her. And depending on how she looks, like if she's really sad, I'm like, oh, it's okay, Spirit. I'll be home. Don't worry. It's okay. You're fine. You're good. You know, that kind of thing. So yeah, I still have my mommy voice with them for sure.
1: As callers call up here in the next hour, we have 2 minutes here before we get a break, and we're going to put in some callers. What sort of things are you good at answering? Not, I mean, obviously the pet stuff, but what about beyond pet stuff? If somebody feels like their family's cursed, can we talk about that?
2: Absolutely.
1: Okay.
2: Yeah. So anything that comes up, I think we can handle. Let's just go and see. I always believe that whatever is necessary will come to us. So that's what I was thinking.
1: I was thinking the same thing. Let's just open it wide up and see where the universe takes us. Yeah.
2: Mm-hmm.
1: All right.
2: Let's do it.
1: All right. Right back when we come back on Coast to Coast AM.

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0: President Trump welcomes his Chinese counterpart for a lavish state dinner and high-stakes diplomacy this week.
1: I very much doubt that if we pause here in the United States, that they would join us in a pause.
0: And AI fears are forcing debates about how far regulators should go.
2: I worry about the spread of disinformation and misinformation through AI that can undermine our democracy and undermine our trust in each other.
0: This is the Fox News Rundown from Washington. Trade and tariffs, Russia and Iran, computer chips and artificial intelligence, not to mention Taiwan and Pacific security. The U.S. and China relationship is at the center of some of the biggest geopolitical challenges right now. So it's no surprise President Trump plans on spending a lot of time in the coming months with China's President Xi Jinping. Xi arrives in Washington Wednesday for a Thursday state visit that will include a state dinner and several face-to-face meetings. President Trump is eager to show off the capital city following a lavish visit he made to Beijing back in May. The two leaders are also expected to meet at an Asian-Pacific Economic Summit in China in November and possibly again at the G20 Summit in Miami in December. But this week is a one-on-one summit between the two leaders of the world's two biggest economies at a time with a lot of economic uncertainty.
1: We in the United States, President Trump in particular, is interested in keeping U.S.-China relations on an even keel.
0: Michael Allen is managing director and partner at Beacon Global Strategies. He served in the National Security Council for President George W. Bush and the House Intelligence Committee.
1: It's not to say that China isn't an adversary. They may be. I think they are. They're also a competitor. It's not to say that we aren't going to take certain actions that are in our national security interest. But by and large, I think it's a contrast with Trump's first term, where he seemed to be prosecuting very assiduously a set of items designed to make sure that China couldn't catch up with us. Here, it seems like President Trump maybe is thinking of the advantage that the Chinese have over us in critical minerals. He doesn't want them to shut down that flow of commerce because it has such profound effects on the American economy. So it feels like we're going to keep a ceasefire in effect. And most of the word we're getting about the summit so far is that we shouldn't expect any big dramatic announcements.
0: See, that's interesting because obviously there are a lot of issues that pit the U.S. and China against each other currently in the geopolitical landscape. And obviously the last couple of weeks, there's been so much talk about artificial intelligence, these tech leaders warning about, you know, catastrophic outcomes if this technology advances too fast out of human control. The president again and again has said, no, we can't slow down because China won't slow down. Do you think that this is a summit that could bring together some sort of mutual understanding on the development of AI? How big a role do you think AI plays in these meetings?
1: I think it'll definitely be a discussion point, but I think President Trump's onto something. I'm worried also about what the Chinese may be up to with regard to artificial intelligence. I very much doubt that if we pause here in the United States, that they would join us in a pause. I think they would use that as an opportunity to catch up with us. I mean, by some accounts, we're anywhere, at least on, let's call it the programming software side of things, 12 to 18 months ahead. I don't know that they would just join us in a spirit of goodwill to press the pause button.
0: Do you think that there is, what is it, when you say that, you know, you don't think China could slow down, there is this kind of AI race. You've heard the president talk about if you win, I win AI, you win. Is there a clear understanding in your view of what winning the AI race looks like? What does that mean?
1: So ultimately, what I think it's about diffusion of the technology across America so that average Americans, small businesses, big businesses are harnessing the promising aspects of this technology so that we would be able to use them in a way that we have greater, let's call it, autonomy, greater productivity, more economic opportunity because of AI. It's true, I think, that certain businesses will suffer under artificial intelligence, and we hear about that frequently. But what I think we need to be really worried about is if we don't diffuse this technology across America and the Chinese use it better and pound us in an economic race, which ultimately is the heart of the competition with China. Who can innovate the most? Who's the most creative? Who over time will receive the most foreign direct investment? We think the United States obviously is in the lead, and we want to remain in the lead. And artificial intelligence is a big part of that in the future.
3: This past week, Congress pretty overwhelmingly passed this Russia sanctions bill named for the late Senator Lindsey Graham. It authorizes a 100% tariff on products from countries that continue to buy large amounts of Russian oil and gas. China, I presume, is on that list. Their Ministry of Foreign Affairs came out, put out a pretty critical statement of this legislation. Does that complicate this visit between the president and Xi Jinping? And do you expect one of the ask of Xi to be some sort of waiver or understanding about those sanctions and how they would, or those tariffs and sanctions and how they would work?
1: I do. I expect Xi Jinping will raise this. I think the Chinese will express some annoyance at the idea that we would raise tariffs or honestly do any type of sanctions against the Chinese as it pertains to their support of Russia. So it's not that I think President Trump's going to come in there guns blazing and announce a bunch of new tariffs for the benefit of Ukraine over Russia. It may be enough that the perception of this legislation becoming law gives the president more leverage over people and maybe sends a message to Russia that the president has the full support of the United States, of Congress behind him, should he choose to up the sanctions on Russia. Now, by the way, I mean, this is a policy preference, if you will. I mean, if the president wants to get the Russians into sincere negotiations to make some kind of meaningful concessions so that he can bring this war to an end, I think he's going to have to pressure Russia a little bit. I know he's done this as it pertains to their oil and gas exports to India. He hasn't done it as it pertains to China. I kind of think he at least ought to threaten it. He ought to figure out a way to raise the temperature on Putin a little bit so that Putin may just finally say, you know what, I need to call a truce here, ceasefire at least.
3: Let me ask about that relationship, because you are right. The president has been very critical of India, said they are making commitments to buy less oil from Russia. He has not made that demand of China. Why is that? Is it just simply because it's a much bigger relationship with a much larger sort of trade back and forth? I mean, is there a strategic reason for not treating China the same way as some of these other countries who are also purchasing Russian oil and gas?
1: There is a truce currently with the United States and China in which we will not tariff them, let's call it, even more than we already have, right, if they'll continue to ship us critical minerals. Because when the president put incredibly high tariffs on the Chinese, they were ready. They knew our most acute vulnerability, supply chain vulnerability, that pertained to them anyway, was critical minerals, particularly magnets, particularly the kind of things that not only defense contractors use, but instantly, the car manufacturers were in the Oval Office calling President Trump and saying, my assembly line is already shutting down. I am going to have to put people out of work, at least temporarily, until I get these kind of materials. And I think that got the president's attention.
3: The other issue as it pertains to kind of the relationships that China has is not just with Russia, but with Iran. There has been reporting that China has shared at least some satellite imagery of U.S. bases in the Middle East with Iran. President Trump kind of dismissed that or downplayed it and said, well, everybody kind of spies on everybody. Is that a significant issue that the president you expect to address? Or is that kind of right that the president's like, listen, everybody kind of does this and that's just the world we live in?
1: Well, it's true that we all spy on each other, but it's quite a different matter to turn over targeting information to an enemy. In other words, how to find exactly on the grid the most vulnerable place that the United States may have at a particular airbase. Or, as we've seen in the pictures that have come out in the news media in the last few days, exactly where one of our Air Force planes is sitting on a runway in a Middle Eastern country. So I hear what the president's saying. It wouldn't be appropriate.

0: the United States, you need to move closer to our position. We think that the new Taiwanese president is a boat rocker. We think he is perhaps going to maybe declare independence. We don't think he is. By the way, that's a red line for the Chinese. The Chinese are sort of uncomfortable with, but accept the status quo of a de facto separate country. But if it's de jure, as they say, if it's in law or by declaration, the Chinese think that they need to go all out and go invade and bring it back into or bring it into a Chinese fold. So I think they're always going to raise it. It's their number one issue. It's something that Xi Jinping wants to be able to achieve before he leaves office, be that this term or more likely another five-year term. So it's inevitably going to come up, and I hope President Trump just sticks to it and says, you know what, you better not do that, certainly on my watch, but you better think twice about doing it ever.
1: What is the political situation for Xi Jinping? Obviously, you know, politics are different there. I don't think they have upcoming midterm elections in the way yeah. that President Trump does. But there are still factors and individuals and coalitions that she is accountable to, right? What's his sort of position, and how does that impact perhaps the tone and the ask he has to make here in Washington?
0: So it's hard to say for all the reasons you just mentioned. If there's anything, though, just broadly speaking, that I've read and that seems to be out there in the really deep dark or the really deep expert community is China's got to get its economy right. It's got a lot of debt. It's got a lot of, let's call it local debt. It's got some other economic problems it needs to work through. By the way, part of the reason they have economic problems is Xi Jinping took one look at the economy 5 to 10 years ago and the Chinese people and decided they were more into capitalism than they were into the Chinese Communist Party. So he rearranged what the number one priority was for that country, and it's making sure that the party and party values trump economic values. So I think that's where he is. He's got to sort of get these things in a better place. It's commonly understood, or guessed maybe, or assessed, that if they're going to go for Taiwan, it would be maybe in the early 2030s. They want to see how a Taiwanese election goes. They want to see if Xi Jinping needs to arrange for himself to get into another five-year term, which would be just like the term he's in now. Extraordinary and unprecedented. So I think he's got his hands full. I don't actually believe he would do this while Trump is president. I think Trump's a wild card, and he's not sure what to expect.
1: I'll finish with this, and that's the optics of these types of visits. Obviously, state visits, there is a lot of pomp and circumstance. You roll out the red carpet, the military bands are out. President Trump has talked a lot about wanting to put the best foot forward of the White House, obviously the new helipad, all kinds of things, right? How important are those optics in these types of relationship building? Is it for the cameras, or really is there a strategic kind of underpinning to the show, to the performance that you put on?
0: I think there's a strategic underpinning because of the way these things are read and interpreted. If it looks like we are not laying out the red carpet for a particular leader, then I think it has repercussions. People will write about it. Perhaps it'll stir resentment in the country from which the leader comes from. And so I think the pageantry is a big part of it all. We like to lay it on thick. The Chinese lay it on thick. We've got to at least do as well as they did. And then we get down to business.
1: And it's also notable that there'll be a couple more meetings, we think, between the two presidents later this year, right?
0: Both they're almost dating. Yeah.
1: Yeah.
0: They're almost dating.
1: They're going to see a lot of each other. But as you point out, a lot for them to discuss, a big relationship between these two countries. So an important summit we will be watching. Michael Allen, always appreciate your insight and your expertise. Thank you so much.
0: Anytime. Thanks so much.
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18: 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Mainly working here. You?
26: 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Ooh, could I get oat milk with that latte, please?
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26: 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Oh, and I'll grab an almond croissant, too.
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21: I'm Chad Pergram with the Speaker's Lobby. If Democrats seize control of the House this fall, they're laying the groundwork for a select committee on artificial intelligence. House select committees are usually created by a full House vote and only last for the 2 years of a Congress. Gaining buy-in from members who sit on committees that currently oversee AI policy may prove difficult. Here are some of the committees. The Energy and Commerce Committee, Judiciary, and Science Committees all oversee slices of the AI policy portfolio. Those committee chairs could complain if asked to cede part of their jurisdiction to a special committee. Lawmakers are increasingly alarmed about AI, especially after a former developer at Anthropic expressed concern that AI could potentially kill everyone within a decade. Both the House and Senate have struggled to tackle AI, despite various legislative proposals over the past several years. In fact, Senate Minority Leader Chuck Schumer convened a series of bipartisan AI forums with the goal of crafting legislation in, quote, months. It never happened. With the Speaker's Lobby, Chad Pergram, Fox News.

0: AI fears are on the rise as tech leaders warn of catastrophic consequences if guardrails aren't soon put up. President Trump is dismissing those concerns, calling them a hoax and a sick conspiracy to benefit China. He says if the U.S. slows down AI development, we'll lose the AI race and miss out on the biggest economic engine of our lifetimes. Members of Congress may ultimately be tasked with figuring out how to manage the risk without stalling progress.
1: I'm an AI optimist.
0: California Republican Jay Obernolte chaired the bipartisan House Task Force on AI and joined Aisha Hosni this week to discuss what Congress can realistically do to pass meaningful regulations.
1: I try and be very clear-eyed about the potential harms of AI, but most of my fears about AI aren't something out of a Terminator movie where an army of evil robots rises up and takes over the world. I worry more about the use of AI in the hands of malicious human actors. So I worry about things like cyber theft and cyber fraud. I worry about the use of AI by our geopolitical competitors, China and Russia, chiefly to hack our infrastructure. I worry about the spread of disinformation and misinformation through AI that can undermine our democracy and undermine our trust in each other. So you add up all those things together, maybe they're equally consequential to an army of evil robots, but no, I'm an optimist that AI is not going to kill us. And, you know, it has to be said, you know, we've had these whistleblowers emerge from the frontier AI lines.
2: What do you make of that? Because it's raised some eyebrows. You know, we're less than 50 days away from this election. And people are wondering why now? Why are people, you know, sort of freaking out over AI now? The president certainly thinks it's all a big hoax. I mean, is that how you feel? Do you think it's a big hoax?
1: Well, I think that the idea that AI is going to kill us all within the next 10 years is a big hoax, because I am an AI optimist. But part of that depends on that optimism depends on Congress doing its job and enacting meaningful AI regulation and creating safety plans for these frontier developers. But, you know, just to put people's minds at ease, it has to be said that these whistleblowers are not talking about the risks of the current generation of AI models. They are talking about recursive self-improvement, where AI is used to train future, more advanced versions of AI in a loop that does not involve human judgment. And they're not saying that tomorrow AI is going to kill us all. They're saying that absent the appropriate guardrails, absent some caution, this could occur.
2: So you agree with the CEOs coming out over the weekend and saying, look, we've got to slow down. And Elon Musk was supportive of this as well. Do you agree that they just need to slow things down?
1: I agree that they need to have a safety plan that addresses catastrophic risks. The bipartisan legislation that I've introduced with Congresswoman Lori Trahan of Massachusetts, called the Frontier Act, would require frontier developers to, number one, have a plan that addresses catastrophic risks. Mm-hmm. Number two, be transparent about that plan, publish the plan so that everyone knows what the plan is. And number three, to hire independent verification organizations to confirm that they are following that their plan and their plan is adequate. And we think that that's just basic common sense.
2: What about this idea of a kill switch? You know, I've heard, you know, your co-chair, because you were assigned, by the way, for everybody listening, you were assigned by both the Democratic and Republican leader, the speaker, and the minority leader to run this task force, right, on AI. And it's a bipartisan task force. It concluded in 2024, but you guys came up with this report on what we needed to know about AI and potential guardrails. So what about this kill switch? There's a bill out there. I think your former co-chair, Ted Lieu, and Nathan Moran have this bill out. Explain this to me, how a kill switch would work. Are you talking about like literally pulling the plug on data centers?
1: Well, on a model, right? The data center provides the compute for the model. Congressman Lieu's bill would require a kill switch to be built into every frontier model. The bill that Congressman Trahan and I did, the broader bill that we call the Great American AI Act, addresses a lot of the different recommendations of the AI task force. You know, this is just focused on narrowly on one pillar. But the second thing is, I'm a little skeptical that it's actually going to be implementable. And let me tell you why. I mean, essentially, we already have a kill switch on models, and you just alluded to it. You have to devote compute to running a model. And the moment that you withdraw the compute, the model stops running and it stops working, you know, and you've essentially killed it. So every model has a built-in kill switch. If you argue that you're worried about recursive self-improvement, creating a model that has you know, a human-like level of cognition and resists your ability to shut it down, my response to that is, well, wouldn't it also disable its own kill switch? If you were really having a model, if that's what you're worried about.
2: Yeah, this sounds like the plot to Terminator.
1: Yeah, right. So, Skynet, right. So it doesn't sound like, you know, requiring a kill switch to be in there is going to really, you know, make the difference there. I would rather have a firmer control over the compute that's running the model to make sure we understand what model is running and what it's doing.
2: Yeah. You know, this week, David Sacks and also Speaker Johnson, I think, alluded to this as well. Was that if AI companies wanted to put guardrails up or slow down, they could. I mean, they don't have to ask anybody's permission. They are the frontier. They're the ones that are doing this. They know this technology the best. They can do it themselves. They don't have to come to Congress to ask lawmakers to do it, especially considering, and I don't include you in this group, but there are plenty of lawmakers on Capitol Hill we know that don't use AI, don't understand AI, don't even know where to start when it comes to artificial intelligence. So whose responsibility do you think it should be? Do you think that Congress should weigh in and take a look at certain guardrails or regulations or, you know, pass a bill like yours?
1: No, I absolutely do think that Congress has a responsibility to do this. And to be clear, and, you know, just to articulate what everyone is saying here, the president is talking about the dangers of overregulation, which is a concern that I very much share. And, you know, to your point, frontier developers could do this now, could do, you know, a voluntary slowdown. Even if Congress mandated it, it would only apply to developers within the United States.
2: Right.
1: So we'd still have developers.
2: We have the China problem.
1: Places like China that are continuing to charge forward. And if your worry is an existential threat to humanity, you know, it does not do anyone any good for just to have one country do that.
2: So do you think, well, let me follow up on that really quickly, if I can, because the president of China, Xi, is going to be here in a couple of days. Do you think that this is a conversation worth having between our president and Xi?
1: Oh, absolutely. And I hope that they do begin that conversation. It's not going to be a brief conversation. This is just the start of a longer conversation. But I think where we're going to wind up is somewhere like the SALT treaties that we signed with Russia when the existential threat was the development of unchecked nuclear weapons. And we realized that that this was potentially catastrophic for humanity. And only in having all of the countries agree on a common set of principles could we contain that threat. And I think that we're going to start having those discussions about AI as well. But I think that there's a balance, right? I think that we can enact some common sense safety guidelines and guardrails without over-regulating and stifling the deployment of a technology that's ultimately going to be very beneficial in a lot of different ways to our economy and our society. And you know what? We don't talk about that enough. We don't talk about why we're doing this, you know, the positive benefits of AI. And
2: right.
1: We always need to have that discussion because otherwise we should just ban it if we believe that it's going to be catastrophic, you know, potentially so catastrophic.
2: You know, I was smirking a little bit when you were talking about the things that Congress can do. Congress is, you know, famously known as not being able to do a lot very fast. What's your confidence level? Like, how soon could we see Congress taking action on AI? And you guys are going home now until the midterm elections.
1: Right, right. Well, I don't blame people for being frustrated that the wheels of progress in Congress sometimes turn so slowly. But, I mean, keep in mind that our founding fathers intended it to be this way. They intended the process to be extremely deliberate. We've been working on this for 3.5 years. We had the House AI Task Force. The Great American AI Act that we've been discussing was in drafting for over a year. Our discussion draft was in print for several months before you know, to give us the time to gather all the stakeholder feedback on it. So, you know, the work is getting done. It's just a slow and somewhat cumbersome process. Yeah, but I do have faith in the process, and I do have faith in my colleagues in Congress that we're going to be able to get this across the finish line.
2: Okay. Well, we will keep watching it and see what Congress does about artificial intelligence as we look forward to a big meeting, it sounds like, at the White House coming up here with the AI executives and CEOs. Congressman Olber Nolte, hey, thank you very much for joining us and being our expert on AI. Thank you.
1: Of course. It's always fun. I always enjoy our conversations.

0: 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I've been surfing here since I was a kid. Now, seeing my grandson out on the water, it means everything to me. 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
18: Resolving claims connected to an investigation of contamination at the plant. That shutdown led to the baby formula supply shortages in 2022. Abbott says the settlement does not represent any finding of fault or liability. For the Fox News Rundown, I'm Tanya J. Powers.
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20: Big Saturday of college football in Columbus, Ohio State. They roughed up Kent State 59-3. Penn State had very little trouble with Buffalo. Nittany Lions went 55-13. Georgia spanks Arkansas 45-17. As we gear up for week two of the NFL, the Rams and Giants play the Monday nighter from L.A. Aaron Donald says he expects to play. NBA news. Pistons forward Asar Thompson has agreed to a 5-year, $155 million extension with the franchise. And lastly, from baseball, bad news in New York. The Yankees officially placed Aaron Judge on the injured list. It's a right calf strain. They have no idea when he'll return. That's sports on the Fox News Rundown. Jay Berman, Fox News.
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25: 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But he is also just a little more than 40 days separated from the midterm elections. 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
4: Mideast warnings. I'm Roxanne Evans, Fox News. President Trump arriving back at the White House earlier than scheduled. He was supposed to return from his weekend trip to Camp David on Sunday. No word yet from the White House on why President Trump's visit was cut short. The State Department issuing a new security alert Saturday, advising Americans currently in the Middle East to exercise heightened vigilance and prepare for potential travel disruptions. President Trump's early return comes as Saudi Arabia confirms Yemen's Houthi rebels tried to attack its capital with a ballistic missile. Fox's Stephanie Bennett.
7: The Houthis did not specify what they targeted, but said they attacked sensitive sites and there were no immediate reports of casualties. Now, video shows flames and a large plume of black smoke near King Khalid International Airport in Saudi Arabia's capital of Riyadh. Tracking website Flight Radar 24 reported major issues, including long delays. And for the first time in months, emergency air raid alerts sounded overnight across the capital as residents reported hearing loud explosions. It comes after days of escalating conflict between the kingdom and the Iran-backed Houthi rebels in neighboring Yemen.
4: The Houthis pose a growing threat to global energy supplies following territorial gains along the Red Sea coast. Music star Ed Sheeran calling what's happening in Gaza catastrophic and unjustifiable. While opening his solo concert in Philadelphia Saturday, Sheeran says his shows are about unity and humanity, not politics. This comes after Macklemore was dropped as Sheeran's opener after making pro-Palestinian and genocide comments on stage. The U.S. military says it struck a vessel in the Caribbean for allegedly trafficking drugs. 4 people were killed in that strike. 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
4: Former Vice President Kamala Harris heads to Michigan Tuesday to stump for Democratic Senate candidate Abdul El-Sayed. Fox's Jeff Manasso with more.
31: Former Vice President Kamala Harris is expected to talk health care with Abdul El-Sayed during a Michigan roundtable as the Democrat Senate nominee faces growing controversy over his progressive agenda, including Medicare for All, and his association with far-left streamer Hassan Piker, who's previously said that America deserved 9/11. El-Sayed has since distanced himself from Piker and has condemned terrorism. Harris's appearance alongside El-Sayed after he met with top Democrats last week in efforts to unite the party, all ahead of the midterms in a battle against Republican Mike Rogers in November. Jeff Manasso, Fox News.
4: President Trump is set to join world leaders at the United Nations General Assembly in New York City this coming week. Fox's C.B. Cotton has details on security measures being put in place across the Big Apple.
30: It'll be a busy week for President Trump and a busy week for those tasked with protecting him and the rest of the more than 130 world leaders who are expected here for the United Nations General Assembly. This security operation is months in the making, and the effort culminates here. It's a multi-agency coordination center. We got an inside look. The center's overhead lights change from green to yellow to red, depending on the current threat level. The Secret Service and 20 partner agencies, including the NYPD and the Department of War, will use these lights to get a clear idea of what's going on in the city. The head of the Secret Service's New York field office says each year's safety plan has to evolve with the times.
4: Well, this comes the same week President Trump set to host a state dinner for Chinese President Xi Jinping amid rising tensions between the two nations over AI. I'm Roxanne Evans, and this is Fox News.
32: You guys just didn't want it bad enough. That should have been an easy win. What were you doing out there? 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
33: 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And that is enough.
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0: 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The Weekend Dive.
1: I was quite impressed with my intelligence. I'm a high IQ person, after all.
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3: Welcome into the Weekend Dive. I'm Rory O'Neill. Lots of headlines from the Trump administration this week on a wide range of issues. So let's bring in the host of the White House Briefing Room podcast, our correspondent, John Decker. Now, first, John, before we get to the meat and potatoes of things this week, I have to ask you about that al fresco press conference this week by Attorney General Todd Blanche. What were you doing outside?
4: I don't know. I mean, it was a nice day, a beautiful day. We don't have days like that that often in the nation's capital. And maybe we wanted to take advantage of that. But no explanation was given as to why that particular White House press briefing conducted by the Attorney General of the United States was done outside. It was the first time that there's been an outdoor press conference under President Trump since during the pandemic. I remember those press conferences happening in the Rose Garden. Of course, the Rose Garden looks differently now. It's all paved over, no longer grass that we're sitting upon, but rather this nice concrete. And so that was something new. I had an opportunity to ask a question to the Attorney General during that press conference, and I was happy about that. Was I happy about the answer that he gave me? That's a different story entirely.
3: Well, right. And he enjoyed seeing y'all sweat out there.
4: Well, it was hot if you were directly in the sun.
3: Ah, there it is.
4: And we were directly in the sun. He was shaded. So I think that's why he was protected and said what he did about, you know, us sweating out there. But as you know, I'm a person who loves the sun, loves the heat, so it wasn't a problem for me.
3: All right, so let's get to the nuts and bolts of the discussion. One of the big topics of that press briefing was this Supreme Court decision when it comes to mail-in ballots. Now, I want to talk about the president's response to the decision, but first, as our resident attorney here, set up exactly what the court said.
4: Well, the court was not actually ruling on whether the executive order that the president signed concerning mail-in balloting was constitutional or not. Instead, what they were simply ruling upon was whether to let the injunction placed upon that executive order to remain in place. And by a 7-2 margin, the Supreme Court decided to leave that injunction in place, meaning that there will be no rule changes for mail-in ballots for the midterm elections. But there could potentially be changes when we get closer to the presidential election year of 2028. That means that secretaries of state in all 50 states don't have to worry about any adjustments to their mail-in voting rules or regulations for this upcoming midterm election.
3: And they cited the short time frame.
4: That's exactly right. You know, that's the reason why you had all of those justices in the majority. Two justices, Samuel Alito, who wrote the 8-page dissent, was joined by Clarence Thomas. So they wanted to side with the president on this particular issue.
3: But the president, very disappointed, his three picks for the court did not side with him and went on Truth Social hammering the court, saying, these aren't the people I interviewed. And he was very disappointed in them for joining the majority.
4: He was, you know, and that gets to the question that I asked the attorney general at that press conference. I said, I asked Attorney General Todd Blanche, who formally represented the president as his personal attorney, his criminal defense attorney, and it was, of course, in private practice. Would you ever allow or suggest that a client disparage a court in the manner that the president disparaged the U.S. Supreme Court? And he did not answer that question the way I think any member of the bar would typically answer that question. Huh. Remember, he's being watched very carefully by the person who placed him in his position. That's Donald Trump. And so he said, and he's right when he says this, that the president has every right to do that. And the president does. It's his First Amendment right. That being said, I just personally, as a lawyer, as a member of the bar, I don't think it's wise to criticize a court that in the future will also rule on many other matters that concern the Trump administration.
3: Well, right. That's the point. It's not necessarily this ruling, but he's got at least two more years in office and he needs this court to rule in his favor on several big issues.
4: Yeah, that's exactly right. So you got to think long term. The president, you know, he You know what's on his mind because he puts it right out there on Truth Social. You know what upsets him because he puts it right out there on Truth Social. And in this particular instance, as you point out, Rory, the president displeased with three of his choices that he placed on the Supreme Court.
3: All right. And it seems that we're back in campaign mode. The president was on the plane to North Carolina this week. He's doing teletown halls. We are in the intense grind now with less than 50 days to go.
4: We are. It's less than 50 days to go. The House adjourned early to allow members to go back and campaign for their seats for re-election. Republicans want to hold on to the House and hold on to the Senate. And the president hitting the campaign trail. This week in North Carolina, that's a seat that Democrats believe they can flip. And in fact, polls show that they're in a good position to flip that seat. And that's the reason why the president felt it was necessary to go to North Carolina earlier in the week and hold a campaign rally for Michael Whatley, who's running to keep that seat in Republican hands. He's going up against Roy Cooper, and Roy Cooper has consistently been ahead in the polls.
3: And we also saw the return of Mitch McConnell this week, who fell at home back on June 14th. And after weeks of recovering from pneumonia and being in a rehabilitation facility, was back on the job. The videos that were released didn't exude a lot of confidence, but he's back there.
4: He's back. So obviously, anybody who was concerned about his health, and you know, I'm glad to see that he's back and doing his job, serving his constituents of Kentucky. This, of course, is his final term in the U.S. Senate. So there is a race to succeed him in the U.S. Senate. But this allows Republicans to count on his vote, provided, of course, he's, you know, continues to be back in the Senate to vote on legislation.
3: And talk this week that Canada could turn to the EU as a closer trading partner, and that's not sitting well with President Trump.
4: Yeah, the president also had a caveat, you know, if it's for a good intention, he said it's okay. If there are bad intentions involved, that's not good. But clearly, this only provides more grist for the mill as it relates to the trade dispute between the U.S. and Canada. There's a trade war, let's face it, a trade war between the United States and our second largest trading partner, and Canada looking perhaps to increase its trade with Europe, given that trade between the United States and Canada has declined because of this trade dispute.
3: And coming up this week, President Trump hosting the president of China.
4: That will be on September the 24th, and the president plans to welcome President Xi Jinping to the White House for a state visit. He will go out to the airport on Sunday to welcome President Xi, and then they'll have a long series of meetings at the White House in the Oval Office on Thursday, and all the trappings of a state visit, including a state dinner. So all of that will take place. The big issues on the agenda include trade, as always, the war in Iran, certainly, and AI. AI is one of those issues that the president wishes to discuss with President Xi as well.
3: He's the host of the White House Briefing Room podcast and our correspondent, John Decker. Hey, John, thanks for the run through.
4: Thank you. Have a great day. Bye-bye, Rory.
3: New complications in the war with Iran. An update from Qatar as the Weekend Dive continues. I'm Rory O'Neill.
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11: Next. Hey, Alfie, what can I get for you?
12: Hey, Nora, just a nice latte, please. How was your weekend?
11: 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Mainly working here. You?
12: Me? Well, I was battling gods in the afterlife realm, and after lunch, I fought mercenaries. Ooh, could I get oat milk with that latte, please?
11: Yeah, of course.
12: 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Oh, and I'll grab an almond croissant, too.
11: Wait, what? 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
12: It happens on PS5.
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3: Welcome into the Weekend Dive. I'm Rory O'Neill. It seems fewer bombs may be flying, but there are bigger headlines coming out of the Middle East. Robert Sherman is the international correspondent for News Nation and joins us now from Doha in Qatar. And Robert, you were posting on social media this week that there's a lot of American investment going on in parts of that region. You say it's a story that's not really being told.
4: Yeah, I mean, there's a few different elements to all of this here, Rory. I mean, there's the element here in which, I mean, you have U.S. investments that have been taking place all over the region when it has come to infrastructure, when it has come to companies, you know, that are invested over here as well. But what I would say is that there is such a growing threat that has existed out here, especially with the way that you've seen the expansion of this war taking place in recent days, namely with the situation that's been ongoing in Yemen right now, with the Houthis in Yemen carrying out strikes on Saudi Arabia, pushing back Saudi-backed forces to the Red Sea as well. And now it begs the question to exactly, you know, like, where are we going to go from here? And, you know, exactly how well invested can the United States be out here? Because now you have another key corridor that appears to be certainly at risk at this juncture, and that would be the Red Sea, which flows into the Suez Canal. So when it comes to energy here, there are already plenty of threats that exist with the Strait of Hormuz, but now at the Red Sea and the Suez Canal being brought into this mix more and more, certainly a bit more complicated.
3: And we also saw that key Saudi pipeline also taken out by Iranian strikes.
4: Yes, and that's another element of all of this, because everyone over the last few months has been trying to figure out ways to be less and less reliant on the Strait of Hormuz, to be energy independent. Well, that is a key pipeline in Saudi Arabia that you have seen come under fire from the Houthis in Yemen. And again, I mean, it's all of these different pressure points that exist because of the kinetic action that is taking place here in the region. I would point out the fact that Vice President J.D. Vance has said this week that the United States is in direct talks with the Houthis. I mean, I remember, you know, being in Israel right after October 7th and the Houthis entered the war, and much of the world was saying, well, they're nothing to take seriously. You know, they're just a small group, you know, based out of Yemen that doesn't really have the ability to cause a greater threat. Well, we've seen over the last few years the Houthis attacking commercial ships. Now we've seen what they've been able to do against Saudi Arabia. And it begs the question here, I mean, how stable is the region right now? Because frankly, in the last few months, all things notwithstanding, it's never looked more unstable.
3: And we've heard from the president and others from the administration. The Iranian Navy is at the bottom of the sea. Their air force is destroyed. We've taken out all their military capabilities. But then we're seeing more evidence surface this week of just how hard hit some American bases have been since this began back in February.
4: And kudos to CBS News, who is the one who is able to get some of these images directly, they say, from U.S. service members on some of these bases in Saudi Arabia, as well as in Kuwait, which shows some of the damage here. I mean, what I would say, Rory, is that since the very beginning of the war, there have been constant episodes in which U.S. bases have come under fire, alerts have gone off in these countries around the Gulf, air defense systems have been deployed. We haven't really known to what extent damage has been done there. And you heard from the acting Navy Secretary a few days ago who said that Bahrain had gotten hit pretty hard throughout the war here. But now you see some of these images coming out of Kuwait, which constantly comes under fire. Saudi Arabia as well taking some hits here. I mean, it does seem as though that Iran was able to get just to land quite a few blows on the United States. And it begs the question, you know, well, I mean, if these are the images that we're seeing coming out of just a couple of bases, what about in Qatar? What about in the UAE? What about in Jordan? You know, there's certainly more here.
3: And, of course, the reporting from The Hill this week and your colleagues there just about the actual cost of this conflict and really an admission in some of this Pentagon paperwork.

0: that yes, there are some limitations, maybe not shortages, but on specific weapons in the Pentagon's arsenal.
1: Yeah, I mean, I think our colleagues at the Hill put it at $42 billion, you know, is what this has cost, you know, since the beginning of the war. And I mean, to your point, you know, there are questions, you know, about munitions. There are questions, you know, about exactly, you know, what the United States has in their disposal. I would point you to Admiral Cooper, who gave an interview to 60 Minutes a few days ago, in which he said that he was not concerned at all about the level of munitions, particularly when it came to Patriot missiles and THAAD defense systems, when it came to defending troops, saying that they were prepared for every contingency. I think the big question is exactly how long is this going to go here? Because what is unmistakable and no one is denying is that the United States is burning through more munitions than they are able to replenish. There's a distinction between running out and running at a pace in which, you know, they're burning more than they're able to replenish here. That's a distinction to be made here. No one is countering the latter, but exactly how much more the United States can go out here, that remains to be seen and is subject to debate.
0: We're speaking with Robert Sherman, the international correspondent for News Nation, joining us from Doha in Qatar. And a moment ago, you were talking about these pressure points, but really, I compare this to whack-a-mole all across the region, but these are serious fires for these countries, you know, issues that really could affect their economies long-term, and it's causing an awful lot of anxiety across that whole region.
1: And I would point out the fact that, I mean, you look at countries such as Qatar, for example, that are extremely reliant on all traffic through the Strait of Hormuz. You know, they don't like any of this that is going on here. The UAE, their biggest ports are inside of the Strait of Hormuz. And now there are growing questions about how much can they get their ports outside the Strait of Hormuz ready to go. There is going to be a long-term conversation about backing down reliance on the Strait of Hormuz in order to never give Iran the ability to hold them hostage again. You know, but that day is not here. You know, that infrastructure is not ready to go. We still live in the here and now. And so Iran has determined, you know, correctly that they can pressure the global markets by what they're doing right now. And I mean, it puts added pressure politically and from the international community onto the White House when all of this happens here. What I would say is that both sides are playing the calculation that they can outlast one another. The United States believes that the Iranian economy is going to totally collapse, you know, first. Iran is playing the game that the political cost for the United States is going to become too high, particularly around the midterm elections. Again, both sides are banking on the other side caving first. We'll see who ends up being right.
0: And what does that do for the average American seeming to be caught in this and, you know, paying higher prices at the pump and the real concerns about diesel as well?
1: Yeah, I mean, without question. I mean, Americans are feeling it at the pump, and certainly. And, you know, the United States is not even the one that is the most impacted by the Strait of Hormuz. I mean, hardly at all. I mean, that's not where our oil really comes from. You know, but I mean, it impacts the whole global oil supply, which is how all of this is factoring in. And Americans who, you know, want to take transatlantic trips to Europe, you know, yeah, I mean, you're going to feel it there too, you know, with jet fuel, you know, which has been another element of all of this that has been, you know, a big concern, particularly in Europe and Asia. What I would say in all of this is that the United States, I mean, Americans are certainly feeling the pressure that is there. They're seeing it in the stock market, you know, as it remains volatile. They're seeing it at the pump. The president is really banking on a quick rebound from all of this, that once the fighting stops and this is all in the rearview mirror, oil prices will come down, the strains on the economy will end. But we are coming up on the midterm elections, and Americans will be thinking about all of these strains as they head to the polls.
0: Robert Sherman is the international correspondent at News Nation in Doha, Qatar, reporting for us now. Robert, thanks so much for your time.
1: Hey, thank you for having me.
0: Still ahead, the disturbing rise in support for white nationalism. But next, the fight over the Kennedy Center and its very existence in the nation's capital. As the weekend dive continues, I'm Rory O'Neill.

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15: Hey, what are we doing about Black Week this year?
16: It's happening October 7th through the 9th in L.A.
15: Oh, word? 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
16: 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Owning the infrastructure. Owning a piece of the future.
15: Ooh, that's needed right now.
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16: BlackWeek.co. They sold out the last 2 years. Better get them while you can. Black Week 2026 LA, October 7th through 9th. 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
3: Welcome back to The Weekend Dive. I'm Rory O'Neill. The Kennedy Center in Washington is closed this week, and more renovations could mean even further delays. A judge again refused to allow the iconic arts center to add President Donald Trump's name to the building, causing much of the turmoil. News Nation's Trevor Shirley reports.
4: It's unclear when the Kennedy Center might actually reopen, and it's even sparking fears the building could be demolished completely. On Tuesday, a federal judge again rejected the Kennedy Center board's latest push to add President Donald Trump's name to the John F. Kennedy Center for the Performing Arts. The judge writing, quote, defendants cannot install memorials for President Trump or anyone or anything else at the Kennedy Center without Congress's blessing.
5: It's already been determined that it's illegal to rename the Kennedy Center.
4: Now the Kennedy Center board, mostly appointed by President Trump, who is also the center's chairman, says the center will shut down completely for at least 2 years.
6: It is being held hostage.
4: Recent problems, including the collapse of a section of plaster ceiling, according to the Kennedy Center, have hastened calls for a building-wide renovation. But the Trump-appointed board says in court documents that if the president's name isn't on the building, it will be nearly impossible to raise money to pay for repairs.
6: So in the ideal world, if we had a chairman like our previous chairman or any of the previous chairmen of the board, we would be holding telethons and concerts, even maybe at off-site. But it's too hard to determine with someone who throws tantrums.
4: On social media, the president said if the Supreme Court does not overturn the judge's ruling that barred his name from being added, quote, the renovation of the Kennedy Center will not take place.
7: It's a manufactured crisis, but it's probably a real crisis.
4: Government watchdog groups like Public Citizen say the president is to blame for the current situation.
7: If they stop messing around and let the Kennedy Center go back to the business of hosting events, then it would have revenue and it would be fine.
4: The president's name was added and then removed following a court order. That section of the building remains covered up. Reporting in Washington, I'm Trevor Shirley.
3: On Thursday, a judge ruled that the center's board must give at least 30 days notice before any significant changes to the building, even demolition, could proceed. Confirmation came this week of something long suspected. The United States has weapons orbiting in space. Speaking at the 2026 Air, Space, and Cyber Conference, Chief of Space Operations for the Space Force, General Doug Shess, signaled more weapons may be coming.
8: We must arm and grow the Guardian Force. Space is both a battlefield and the backbone of our joint force. We face determined and credible adversaries who are building and fielding counter-space systems at incredible speeds to target directly the United States' space advantage. So that is why we don't just monitor the domain, we stand ready to defend it. So let me be crystal clear. Today, Guardians operate on-orbit weapons that can defend the joint force against space-enabled attacks. And in the coming years, with the resources entrusted to us, by the way, we need your help, Congress, we will make disciplined and responsible choices about how we build and sustain our combat advantage, which means scaling our ability to respond to threats. This means accelerating resilient space-based sensing and tracking architectures like Airborne Moving Target Indication, or AMTI, to directly feed into long-range joint precision fires. It also means building operational concepts and designing a force that has the training and kit to outthink, outmaneuver, and outfight any adversary, so the president has critical options at the ready anytime he needs them. Intentional growth in these areas today will provide for tomorrow's combat advantage.
3: Details about American capabilities in orbit remain vague, understandably, but both Russia and China have demonstrated their abilities to destroy orbiting satellites. Two letters were on everyone's lips this week in Washington, AI. Democrats, Republicans, and tech leaders are raising concerns about artificial intelligence and calls for the government to intervene with some sort of regulation. News Nation's Kristen Eskow reports.
9: As some tech leaders advocate for government guardrails on artificial intelligence, a growing number of lawmakers agree something needs to be done.
10: It's a very simple bill that says every AI model has to have a kill switch.
11: We need to have experts inside the room vetting before these agents are released, before these sandboxes are set up.
9: At a White House press briefing Tuesday, Attorney General Todd Blanche argued the concerns are being raised now because of the midterm election.
2: Every Democrat senator suddenly races to a microphone to talk about AI after being eerily silent for months and months and months.
12: What the president is saying is you're not all going to be dead in 10 years, okay? That's a hoax.
9: House Speaker Mike Johnson argues lawmakers risk making mistakes if they try to pass legislation immediately and says it's the company's job to keep Americans safe.
12: They can self-police. They can self-regulate. We cannot have a moratorium on the development of AI. Okay, because then we will lose our edge to China.
9: But Democrats like Congressman Pete Aguilar believe it's lawmakers' responsibility to put guardrails on AI.
13: If we're not up to speed, then it's up on each member to get up to speed.
9: Senate Majority Leader John Thune says the U.S. cannot let China take the lead.
14: But I also think that you have to mitigate against the, the sort of advanced risk systems with respect to AI.
9: Speaker Johnson says congressional leaders and White House officials will meet with AI leaders within the coming days. It's unclear exactly who will be invited to attend. Kristen Escow, News Nation, Washington.
3: House Speaker Mike Johnson says he's open to discussing AI regulations, but says that AI leaders can't really agree on what those regulations should be. He decided to send members home back to their districts through the election without further addressing the AI issue. Things got a little bit spicy on Capitol Hill, specifically before the Senate Judiciary Committee, where FBI Director Kash Patel faced hours of questions about his leadership, from controversial hiring practices to firings and the midterm elections. Patel repeatedly clashed with Democrats. News Nation's Rashad Hudson has that story.
15: What was supposed to be a routine FBI oversight hearing quickly turned into heated exchanges over how Patel is running the Bureau.
16: The only way they can get elected is to cheat. Do you agree with President Trump's statement?
17: I pledge unequivocally that I will not participate in your charade of lies.
15: FBI Director Kash Patel on defense and frequently clashed with Democrats.
16: You cannot stand the fact that President Trump and this FBI have made America more secure than it has ever been.
15: But one of the most unusual exchanges came from a Republican.
18: Why would you even get into bestiality? I'm trying to understand why you did this.
15: The FBI recently changed hiring rules that previously automatically disqualified some applicants over prostitution or bestiality. Patel says the change is meant to keep victims of trafficking or abuse from automatically being barred. The hearing also highlighted a sharp partisan divide over Patel's record.
19: But the numbers on crime show that you've gotten the job done.
20: He's an embarrassment to the agency and wouldn't qualify even to be an FBI agent, sir.
15: With the midterms approaching, Patel was questioned about the FBI's role in election security and whether agents will be sent to polling locations. Rashad Hudson, News Nation, Washington.
3: For the first time in years, interest rates are on the rise, and there could be more to come. As the Weekend Dive continues, I'm Rory O'Neill.
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1: Impeaching Peter Brian Hegseth, Secretary of Defense, for high crimes and misdemeanors.
2: All right, it's time for our members to go home to their districts and make their case to the American people.
3: I think we have to be mindful that there are risks, there are downsides to anything, and that's certainly true of AI.
4: Welcome back to the Weekend Dive. I'm Rory O'Neill. The cost of borrowing money is going up after the Fed decided to raise interest rates. News Nation Washington correspondent Rashad Hudson has more.
5: The Fed is trying to cool prices by making it more expensive to borrow. That could help fight inflation, but for consumers, that means things like credit cards and car loans could become more expensive.
6: Lower the interest rates for the United States of America and fast.
5: President Trump has been pushing for lower interest rates.
6: Interest rates in the United States should be 1% or less because we are the best credit.
5: But Wednesday, the Fed chair he appointed went in the other direction.
7: So our predominant focus is on the price stability side of our mandate.
5: Kevin Warsh says the Fed is raising its key interest rate by a quarter point. It's the first rate hike since 2023. Since the war with Iran, gas prices are up more than a dollar. Now $4.36 a gallon, according to AAA. And diesel is at $6.31 a gallon. AAA says it's an all-time high.
7: Inflation is too high and has been for too long.
5: The Fed says the economy is otherwise strong. And with the midterms just weeks away, the economy is also becoming a political flashpoint.
8: Republicans have done nothing to lower the high cost of groceries. Nothing to make health care more affordable.
5: So this may not be a one-and-done rate hike. The Fed is signaling we could see another increase before the end of the year. Rashad Hudson, News Nation, Washington.
4: A new study published this week looks at the rise in support of white nationalism. Patrick Egan is a professor of political science at NYU and one of the authors of the study published this week in Nature. And Professor, first, I want to make sure we're getting the terminology right. Your research is into expressed support of white nationalism, and there's something different there, not necessarily joining the movement.
9: Absolutely. Yes, very important with this topic to make sure that we are talking about exactly what we are measuring. And in this case, we simply asked representative samples of Americans if they supported the views of white nationalists once we told them what those views were. So these numbers have nothing to do with whether people are participating in the movement or have any affiliation with it.
4: Okay, so you found that young white men, people with predominantly online friendships, personal hardship, and social strain were more likely to support white nationalism or express that support. That doesn't really come as a surprise to me. Does this sort of fit into what you were expecting?
9: You know, it's very much aligned with what we know about the kinds of people that the white nationalist movement targets for recruitment and the kind of people who might be most vulnerable to radicalizing messages, people who are having some kind of hardship or living in places of severe hardship, people who are spending a lot of their social lives online. And young men. Young men have been the targets of extremist groups on the left and the right for quite a long time. And so in that sense, all three of these groups are somewhat expected.
4: Was there a surprise that you found in this research, something that you didn't expect?
9: Yeah, I would say the young white men finding is a bit of a surprise in that most of our knowledge about what white people think about racial matters points to older people holding more traditional, less tolerant views and younger people being more embracing of racial equality. And so this is the point of that finding that surprised us, which is that you've got people who are among the youngest adults right now who are most likely men, I should be clear, not women, but men most likely to endorse these white nationalist views.
4: And you're not out with a knee-jerk reaction just to blame social media for all this. You say there's other components to this, these online connections or friendships that people can have with people they've never met.
9: That's right. And I think the relationship or the association between an intense online social life and support for white nationalism We're not quite sure what's cause and what's effect here. So it might be that spending a lot of time online in a world where most of your friends are online may expose you to the kinds of messages that we do see on the internet around white nationalism on YouTube, et cetera. But it's also possible that if you're the kind of person whose offline life is isolated and alienated, leading you to having a very intense online life, you might have already been the kind of person who was going to find these views attractive. And so we're actually quite ambiguous about which way the causal arrow goes. And it's possible both things are happening at the same time, of course.
4: And a lot of the research that we saw published this week in Nature is really based on how you were asking the questions in a different way.
9: That's correct. Yes. So, you know, this is a term that might be familiar to you and me and many of your listeners, white nationalism. But it turns out that a lot of Americans are unfamiliar with the term, in part because the movement actually operates largely out of public view. And so what we did was we actually defined the term for our survey respondents with a quick definition that emphasized some of the major tenets of the white nationalist movement before asking them what they thought about white nationalism.
4: And in the end, do you think that this is a phase, that maybe this is something that's happening for mostly isolated young men, but maybe when they get out in the real world and start interacting with more real people, that some of these nationalist ideals will fade away?
9: Great question. In social science, we try to differentiate between what we call generational effects and life cycle effects. Life cycle effects happen to people in every generation, and it has something to do with the point in the life cycle in which you find yourself. And so young men, as I said a little while ago, have long been the targets of extremist movements of all different kinds. And it's possible that we've just taken a snapshot of young men, and this would be the same story if we were to do the same thing in a few years.
4: All right.
9: If it's a generational effect, then that's the kind of sustained level of support that you were talking about, which is we would think this generation is distinctive and will hold these views as they get older. We don't know which of those two things is the case, and that's why we need to study this some more.
4: All right. So that led to my question of, so what do we do with this information that you just published?
9: So I think the main thing is to think about this phenomenon as more than just a partisan political phenomenon, and that these views are attractive to people who at different points of their lives, who are exposed to a large online life and are also having a lot of personal difficulties. If you're trying to understand and address this development in American life, you have to reach beyond partisan politics to get at these deeper important factors.
4: Patrick Egan is a professor of political science at NYU and is one of the authors of an article looking into the issues of white nationalism and the rising support for it. Professor, thanks so much for your time.
9: Thanks for having me.
4: President Trump goes to the UN and President Xi comes to Washington. We'll talk about it next time on The Weekend Dive. I'm Rory O'Neill.
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14: Greetings in the name that's above every name, Jesus Christ. I'm Pastor Mark Meyer, Sr. here at Grace Point Lex, located at 1887 West Cook Road. I'm honored to join in with the God's Field pastors and the God Field community, my fellow comrades, where Jesus is the central focus of the gospel, the good news message. The good news message is Jesus Christ died, he was buried, he rose again. What makes this good news? Good news? Jesus did that for us. And now for today's message. Romans chapter 3, verse 23 to 27, reading from the King James Version. For all have sinned and come short of the glory of God, being justified freely by his grace through the redemption that is in Christ Jesus, whom God has set forth to be a propitiation through faith in his blood, to declare his righteousness for remission of sins that are past through the forbearance of God. To declare, I say at this time, his righteousness, that he might be just and the justifier of him which believeth in Jesus. Where is boasting then? It is excluded. By what law? Of works? Nay, but the law of faith. So I want to speak about the law of faith this morning. The law of faith eliminates boasting of our works. Rather, this law of faith demands a proper response in obedience to his word. For an example, we can look at the story of two brothers, Cain and Abel. Cain's sacrifice, since he was a tiller of the ground, he gave it from his own will and labor. He brought the fruit of the ground for his offering. Abel, on the other hand, brought of the firstborn of his flock and their fat portions. And the Lord had respect for Abel and his offering. But for Cain and his offering, God had no respect. So Cain was very angry. And the Lord said to Cain, why are you angry? Why has your face fallen? If you do well, will you not be accepted? And if you do not well, sin is crouching at the door. Its desire is for you, and you must rule over it. The writer of Hebrews gives insight to Abel's sacrifice. It says, by faith, Abel offered to God a more acceptable sacrifice than Cain, through which he commended as righteousness or righteous, God commending him by accepting his gifts. Faith comes by hearing, and hearing by the word of God. That means that Abel gave his offering according to God's instructions. So when we believe, we put our confidence in God's word and do what he has required. We are sure to be accepted with him. Cornelius, a Gentile, a devout man, a God-fearer with all his house, who gave alms to the people and prayed to God always, about the ninth hour of the day, saw an angel of the Lord. Your prayers and your alms extended as a memorial. Now send men to Joppa and bring one Simon, who is called Peter. He'll tell you what you must do. Notice Cornelius didn't boast of all that he was doing and had done. Rather, he obeyed the angel. And when Peter came after a powerful vision from God to prepare him to bring the good news message to these Gentiles, the first words out of his mouth were, as Peter said, I perceive that God is no respecter of persons. But in every nation, anyone who fears him and does what is right is accepted to him. You can read more of this story in this fascinating story in Acts chapter 10. You see, the law of works boasts in what we think and do, but the law of faith puts no trust, no confidence in the flesh, but responds to the word of God, believing what the word says. James declared that faith without works is dead. So faith, as the ESV says, faith apart from works is useless. What is not Abraham, our father, justified by works when he offered up his son Isaac on the altar? Faith doesn't always make sense, but it requires a principle. Matter of fact, faith demands a response. Take up your bed and walk. For 38 years, he'd been ill. He didn't have enough strength to get to the water before anyone else. Again, Jesus says to him, take up your bed and walk. He could have reasoned. He could have used his past experiences, but rather he trusted in the word that Jesus spoke. He did exactly what Jesus told him to. That was the key to his miracle. Again, we see the law of faith. When Jesus bends down and takes some dust and spits in it and makes some clay, rubbing it on the blind man's eyes, he tells him to go wash in the pool of Siloam. Simply ridiculous. Have you ever been to an eye doctor? They did that. You'd be looking for another doctor. Yet faith and the law of faith puts its confidence in the word of God. The man, can you imagine, blind, hearing the sound of somebody gathering spitting in clay and taking his finger and mixing the dust and the spit and making clay, wiping it on his eyes. Can you imagine this feeling going on? And then the command comes to go wash in the pool of Siloam. Yes, ridiculous, but faith works because there's a law of faith that excels the law of works. Faith can be spelled R-I-S-K. And responding to God's word can seem ridiculous to our fleshly carnal mind. You see, salvation requires the law of faith. Physical healings require the law of faith. So does having your sins taken care of. The law of faith is the only currency that can save your soul and work miracles today. As in Romans chapter 3:25, the CSB version replaces the word propitiation with mercy seat and says God presented himself as the mercy seat by his blood through faith. The Ark of the Covenant, the sacred chest, was a rectangular wooden box made of acacia wood, overlaid inside and out with pure gold, measuring approximately 45 inches by 27 inches wide and 27 inches high, and placed in the holies of holies. There were three items in this chest or this box. The first item was a testimony, the tablet of law, proving all were sinners. The second item was the golden pot of manna. It showed that Israel was ungrateful and not satisfied with the heavenly manna, but the mixed multitude, the foreign gang who followed them out of Egypt, had strong cravings for more familiar and delicious foods. It affected Israel to the place where they cried out also. They would rather have something they were more familiar with. Fish, cucumbers, melons, leeks, onions, garlic, etc. That was what was associated with Egypt. They cried out, our soul is dry. It's dried away. There is nothing at all besides this manna before our eyes. The third item was Aaron's rod that budded. It was a testimony to their rebellion and rejection of God's ordained leadership. And these three items that testified against Israel and their failures was all placed under the mercy seat. Thank God for the mercy seat. That mercy seat, which was pure gold and covered the sacred chest. No wonder we use to sing songs about the blood. Thank God for the blood. What can wash away my sins? Nothing but the blood of Jesus. What can make me whole again? Nothing but the blood of Jesus. Of the 613 laws under the old covenant, were not considered 613 individual laws, but rather one unit. Breaking just one of the 613 laws would cause one to be guilty of breaking the law. Paul proves in the first three chapters of Romans whether one was a Gentile having the revelation of God through creation and one's conscience, or whether one was a Jew having a superior revelation of God through having commandments and articles, that all have sinned and come short of the glory of God. The good news is today we can now come boldly to the throne of our merciful God. According to Hebrews chapter 4, verse 13 through 16, the NLT says, "Nothing in all creation is hidden from God. Everything is naked and exposed before his eyes. And he is the one to whom we are accountable. So then, since we have a great high priest who has entered into heaven, Jesus, the Son of God, let us hold firmly to what we believe. This high priest of ours understands our weakness, for he faced all of the same testings as we do, and yet he did not sin. So let us come boldly to the throne of our gracious God. There we will receive mercy and we'll find grace to help us when we need it the most." Jesus was traveling from the borders, leaving Galilee, traveling to the borders of Tyre and Sidon. He went into the house and didn't want anyone to know where he was so he could get some rest, but he could not be hid. A woman of Canaan, a Greek, a Syrophoenician woman by nation, came unto Jesus crying, "Have mercy on me, O Lord, thou son of David. My daughter is grievously vexed with the devil." He answered not a word. Can you imagine the humiliation? Here you're seeking an answer and no answer. His disciples came and they urged him, "Send her away. She cries after us." Jesus answered and said, "I am not sent, but for the lost sheep of the house of Israel." Then she came and worshiped him, saying, "Lord, help me." This is what the law of faith does. This is the way the law of faith operates. She wasn't coming boasting of her self-righteousness or all of the great things that she deserved him. She was willing to be called a dog. She was willing to be called whatever. Her faith was going to touch Jesus. We get to the place where the law of faith brings us to Jesus. Jesus does the rest. Jesus responded to her when she began to worship him. He said, "It is not meet to take the children's bread and cast it to the dogs." The law of faith simply finds a way. "Truth, Lord, truth," she said, "yet the dogs eat the crumbs which fall from the master's table." Jesus answered, "O woman, great is thy faith. Let it be done for you as you desire. For this saying, yes, Lord, let the dogs under the table eat the children's crumb. Go your way. The devil is going out of your daughter." The daughter was healed from that very hour. Thank you so much for listening today. Again, I'm Pastor Mark Myers, senior pastor here at Grace Point Lex, located at 1887 West Cook Road. I'd like to give you an invitation to a special service on Sunday, September the 27th at 10 a.m. with our special guest speaker, Evangelist Shad Holly. You can visit us also at gracepointlex.com, our website. Again, I'm so thankful to be a part of the area ministers as we proclaim one message to the whole world, the gospel of Jesus Christ. Neither is there salvation in any other, for there is none other name under heaven given among men whereby we must be saved. May God bless you. May God keep you. May God cause his face to smile upon you. And may you exercise the law of faith, and may you approach Jesus. Let nothing hinder you, because once you touch him, like the woman with the issue of blood, her blood stopped that moment. Jesus is still the answer.
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2: Welcome to the Guides on Changing Word broadcast. I'm Joe Sproul. I want to thank you for listening into the broadcast today. I'm here with my wonderful wife, Helen, and we're here to give you God's Word because God's Word never changes. Say that with me. Say, God's Word never changes. That's why the Lord gave us the title, God's Unchanging Word. We see more of it. He reveals and unveils himself, but his Word is ever the same. Helen, are you glad God's Word never changes?
3: Amen.
2: Oh, thank God his Word never changes. Praise God. We change, the way we feel changes, things in the world change, the way we, circumstances change, but he never changes. He is awesome. And here at Joe Sproul Ministries, we're here exalting Jesus and loving people. That's what we're all about. We're not about a man or a woman or a ministry. We're all about Jesus. We're all about lifting him up. Aren't you glad? I'm going to ask you, aren't you glad that Jesus is coming back again soon?
3: Amen.
2: Praise God. You know, we've both been born again like 50 years. And to man, 50 years seems like a long time, doesn't it? But 50 years is nothing, is it?
3: That's right.
2: No, 50 years isn't anything. I guess I'm telling our ages, but 50 years is nothing in God's sight. So I want to give you some verses today about that to let you see, because once a month we want to focus on the lost, those that have not received Jesus Christ as their Lord and Savior yet. So we'd like to say thank you also to our partners. Thank you for helping us to make this broadcast possible. We appreciate you so much. We're into, in some stations, we're into our 14th year, some not quite as long, I think 12 years. But we just continue to plow ahead and move forward. Praise the Lord. And you can listen to these broadcasts over and over again. You can go to our website, josephsproulministries.com. And because the Word of God never changes and the Word of God never loses its anointing, that same anointing that's there. And the anointing is the power of God to see that the Word of God comes to pass. It's God's power. Hallelujah. Now, Helen's got some verses she's going to give you. These are awesome verses, Helen. I'm glad you read these every week. Are you glad you read these every week?
3: I am.
2: Okay.
3: Amen.
2: She's glad she reads these every week. And I am too, because it fills the airwaves with the power of God. What you need to understand is that when she's reading the Word of God, it's not just words. It is the power of God. It's dynamic. Hallelujah. And the Holy Spirit will see to it, if you believe it, that they will come to pass. Believe in him. That's what we talked about last week. We talked about faith is not just believing God's not just believing in a verse or believing in a principle. It's about believing in him, trusting in him.
3: Amen. So in John 10:10 says, the thief does not come except to steal and to kill and to destroy. I have come that they may have life and that they may have it more abundantly. And in James 1:17, every good gift and every perfect gift is from above and comes down from the Father of lights, with whom there is no variation or shadow of turning.
2: So we can see how good the Lord is. He's come to give us life and life more abundantly. Now I want to read to you some verses. If you're out there today, you're listening, I believe that there are many that are not born again yet. You haven't received Jesus Christ as your Lord and Savior yet. But in John chapter 3, Jesus had these words to say to you. Verse 14 says, and as Moses lifted up the serpent in the wilderness, even so must the Son of Man be lifted up, that whosoever believeth in him should not perish, but have eternal life. Verse 16, probably you've heard it, but maybe you don't quite understand it. You've never received it. It says, for God so loved the world that he gave his only begotten son, that whosoever believeth him should not perish, but have everlasting life.

0: darkness rather than light because their deeds were evil. And I'm going to finish with this, but I want you to see it says, for everyone that doeth evil hateth the light, neither cometh to the light, lest his deeds should be reproved. But he that doeth truth cometh to the light, that his deeds may be manifest that they're wrought in God. Now, I want to give you a couple verses because there are people that say, well, you know, they've been saying Jesus is going to come back, right, Helen? You've heard it a long, long time ago, 2,000 years. He's not here yet. He hasn't come back yet. Well, let me give you some information quickly while we still have time. From the book of James chapter 5, it says, be patient, therefore, brethren, unto the coming of the Lord. Now, that's what a three-year-old is not, right? Is that right, Helen? A three-year-old is not patient.
1: No.
0: A four-year-old. At Christmas time, the five-year-old is not patient. But be patient, therefore, brethren, unto the coming of the Lord. Behold, the husbandman waiteth for the precious. This is why he hasn't come yet. The husbandman waits. What is he waiting for? He's waiting for the precious fruit of the earth. That's the souls of men and women. He's not just kind of looking around going, ha, ha, ha, ha, Father God saying to Jesus, what are we going to do now? What are we going to do? What are we going to do? No, he's waiting for something. He's waiting for the body of Christ to get out and to win the lost. The precious fruit of the earth is the precious souls of men and women. Notice something about him that a five-year-old and a three-year-old are not on Christmas, and hath long patience. Everybody out there today say long patience. He's waiting for you. He's waiting for you, number one, save people to get up and go out and tell somebody what I just read in John 3:16. He's waiting for you that have heard the gospel message, but you've never received yet. He has long patience for it. Sometimes people say, well, I wonder why I had a relative that lived to be 100 years old. I wonder, did he know Jesus? Well, it's important. That's why sometimes people live extended periods of time. Now, I understand that also they live a long life because Psalm 91 says, with long life, he will satisfy us and show us his salvation. But then there are those, God's giving them a long life so they can accept him. Now it says, and as long patience for it until he received the early and latter rain. Be also patient, establish your hearts, for the coming of the Lord draweth nigh. And I want to show you something in 2 Peter. You see, as I said to Helen, in God's economics, 50 years is very short. 50 years is like minutes to God in the earth where there's time. And it says in 2 Peter chapter 3, verses 8 and 9, but beloved, be not ignorant of this one thing. Now, how many of you out there, you say, I don't want to be ignorant. Ignorant means you're lacking in knowledge, see, according to the way God does things. Be not ignorant of this one thing, that one day is with the Lord as 1,000 years, and 1,000 years as one day. What it means is really there's no time in the economy of God. I know some of you would try to dispute that and say, well, from the time from Daniel, what Daniel's prophecy and Jesus, there's time there, and blah, blah, blah. I don't want to argue the point with you. Right now, I'm making my point. It says in verse 9, the Lord is not slack concerning his promise. You know, sometimes at work, you know, back in the day when I worked at a book company, sometimes people say, oh, you're slacking today. And I'd tell them, no, you're slacking today. Meant you weren't working as hard as you needed to. You weren't being diligent. But it says the Lord is not slack concerning his promise, as some men count slackness. See, some of you out there said, well, I've heard that, you know, he said he's coming back, and it's been a 1,500 years, 2,000 years. But notice here again, but is long-suffering to usward, not willing that any

0: he should perish. He sent his only begotten son into the world. Why would he? He wants a big harvest. He doesn't want anybody to perish, but that all should come to repentance. And he gives warnings here that it's not going to go on forever. He's saying why he hasn't come yet. He hasn't come yet because he's still showing long patience, praise God. And Helen has this, and I don't know if I even have time to read it, about she uses the Four Smiles track when she reaches out to people. And it's something you can get from us. And it goes through four reasons why you can smile. Number one, God really does love you. And I already read that from John 3:16. Smile too. Jesus died for you. For all have sinned and come short of the glory of God. For the wages of sin is death, but the gift of God is eternal life through Jesus Christ our Lord. But God demonstrates his own love for us in this: while we were still sinners, Christ died for us. He was handed over to die because of our sins, and he was raised to life to make us right with God. Smile three, God has a purpose for your life. Jeremiah 29:11. Listen to me, God has purpose for your life. Smile four, today is your day. Behold, today is the day of salvation. And Helen's going to give you an opportunity to receive right now.
1: Praise the Lord. Jesus loves you so much. And he's been knocking on your heart to have you ask him in. You have been maybe putting it off. And you think, I don't want to do this today. I'll wait. There was a lady that said that. She said, I'm going to put it off, and when I'm about ready to draw my last breath, I will have you come in and pray with me. And that's too late, because she had gone to the hospital and she had never come back. So I pray somebody at that hospital got to her. The Bible says today is the day of salvation. You don't want to put it off. He is talking to you today. He is urging you to accept him as your personal Lord and Savior. He's the only way to heaven. Jesus says, I am the way, I am the truth, and I am the life. And no one comes to the Father except through me. So Jesus is speaking to you. He loves you. He went to hell for you. And he took all your sins, all your punishment, so you could be free. So all you have to do is receive Jesus as your Lord and Savior. Salvation is a gift. It's not because of your good works. You will be rewarded for your good works, but you can't not get to heaven just because doing good works. Otherwise, why would Jesus come? He would have everybody do good works, and he would say, I don't want to go through all this. But he loves you, and he made the way for you. All you have to do is believe in your heart that Jesus died on the cross and God raised him from the dead. Say this prayer with me. Say, Heavenly Father, in Jesus' name, forgive my sins. I believe that Jesus is your son, and that he lived and died, and that you raised him to life again, all because you loved me. Lord Jesus, come into my heart and be the Lord of my life.
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Good morning, and welcome to the Christian Friendship Hour. This morning, I want to give you a portion of my personal testimony, which is based on Romans 12:2, which reads, "And be not conformed to this world, but be ye transformed by the renewing of your mind, that ye may prove what is good and acceptable and perfect will of God." Before I move forward with my testimony, I want to preface this verse speaks to me in a couple different ways. In this specific case, I look how people base their decisions. If we look at it in a day-to-day aspect, society heavily influences the decisions of people, especially with the use of social media. The subliminal motto of "follow the rest of us or be outcasted and be considered a fool" floods every portion of media, which can pressure many of our decisions. When we read Romans 12:2, we can see that it is speaking not following society's standards, but to do what you know is right, in essence, to go against the grain. I've been a churchgoer since I was born. There was never a time when I quit going to church. I went to a few different churches as I was growing up, and I remember starting to seek God around the age of 16 because it was the thing to do. The issue was that my heart wasn't in it the way it should have been. I was just following the trends of our church and just wanted to be part of the crowd. There was something I was really struggling with that prevented me from fully committing.

While seeking the Lord, there was something that really bothered me. It was, if I follow Jesus, I will need to give up all these things. Most of them were things I loved, which was the issue. So what I naturally did was I went to seek advice from those I wanted to say, you don't need to give up everything, you just need to love the Lord. But instead, what I heard was, giving up your old life is what Christians do, or it's what the church does, which is completely against what I wanted to hear. I struggled with that for many years. It wasn't until I was 24 that I fully gave my life to the Lord, but it was mostly because I feared dying and going to hell. It wasn't until after that confession that the second half of Romans 12:2 came to life. Be ye transformed by the renewing of your mind. The Lord sent me a revelation. He gave me a new lens, and that issue I struggled with for so many years was looked at differently. John 3:16. For God so loved the world that he gave his only begotten Son, that whosoever believeth in him should not perish, but have everlasting life. Romans 5:8. But God commendeth his love toward us in that while we were yet sinners, Christ died for us. Luke 22:41-44. And he, being Jesus, who was in the Garden of Gethsemane the night before his death, was withdrawn from them, who were the disciples, about a stone's cast, and kneeled down and prayed, saying, Father, if thou be willing, remove this cup from me. Nevertheless, not my will, but thine be done. And there appeared an angel unto him from heaven, strengthening him. And he, being in agony, he prayed more earnestly, and his sweat were as great drops of blood falling down to the ground. The Lord opened my eyes. The Savior of the world had a moment where even he didn't want to follow through because of what he was about to go through. But he was submissive. Why? Because of love. He loved his Father so much that he offered himself to be that sacrifice for all humanity. Christ knew from the beginning that he was going to be that sacrificial lamb, but still had a moment of human emotion. What that revealed to me was that it wasn't about a do/don't do because of A, B, or C, but it was more of how much do you love the one who saved you from eternal death? I want to ask that question to all those listening this morning. How much do you love Christ? How much does he mean to you? He loved you so much, although he didn't want to drink that cup, he still did it because of the immense love he has for us. John 3:16 shows us that he loved us so much that he doesn't want us to perish, but have everlasting life with him. The choice is up to you. Do you love Christ so much that you want to do what he commands?

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1: Return. I'm Angelo Bavaro, Fox News. President Trump is back at the White House sooner than expected, cutting his weekend at Camp David short by a day as tensions rise in the Middle East. The president returned to Washington Saturday night, even though he was originally scheduled to remain at the presidential retreat until Sunday. The White House has not said why his schedule changed. The return comes as the State Department warns Americans in the Middle East to exercise heightened vigilance and prepare for possible flight cancellations and airspace closures. Meantime, Saudi Arabia says it intercepted a ballistic missile fired by Yemen's Iran-backed Houthi rebels toward the capital, Riyadh, at dawn Saturday. It was the first Houthi attempt to strike Riyadh since the latest escalation in fighting. Saudi officials say air defenses also thwarted attempted attacks on civilian infrastructure in several other areas. The Houthis claim they targeted sensitive sites using missiles and drones, but those claims have not been independently verified. No deaths or damage were reported. Ed Sheeran speaking out after dropping rapper Macklemore from his tour following his controversial pro-Palestinian comments at a concert in New Jersey.
2: The pop star opening a solo concert in Philadelphia Saturday, calling what's happening in Gaza catastrophic and unjustifiable. Several supporting acts withdrew after Macklemore was removed last week, a decision Sheeran says was made by the tour promoter. About 50 pro-Palestinian demonstrators protested outside the stadium. Sheeran says he wants his music to show and shows to be about unity and humanity, not politics.
1: That is Fox's Chanley Painter. Sheeran told the crowd he was not sure how they react to his performance, but said he decided to follow through with the tour because music is everything and brings people together. 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
15: At least 138 municipalities across Ohio have active moratoriums against data centers, with another 23 banning the facilities, and another 23 across seven counties are considering similar ideas. Moratoriums are temporary pauses, which usually deals with building these centers. Permanent bans are trickier due to the way how zoning laws work. The recent poll from Bowling Green State University shared that 78% of Ohioans support moratoriums until more data can be gathered. The same poll continues to say that 47% agree a candidate's stance on data centers are important to them for November's elections. A nonprofit's report says a giant grocer based in Cincinnati frequently overcharges their customers. Kroger is the third largest chain by sales in the states, but the Center for Responsible Food Business shares what they found in government records. Across 389 price inspections at 101 stores across nine Ohio regions from 2022 until this summer, 474 overcharges were found to 170 undercharges. That's about a 3-to-1 ratio. The nonprofit continues to say that minorities and senior citizens are hampered the most. They name a Dayton store that's predominantly in a black neighborhood, and one out of four residents in that zip code live under the poverty line. Kroger claims the group is cherry-picking their stats. Meantime, Toledo Fire and Rescue Chief Allison Armstrong was hurt in an out-of-state car crash Friday night. She was attending a firefighter conference in Colorado when she was sent into a concrete barrier wall, suffering significant injuries. The at-fault driver was later arrested after fleeing the scene. In a post, Armstrong thanked those who reached out and said, "It will be a difficult few weeks or months." I'm Lee Mao.
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It is the Jesus Christ Show. I am your holy host. Happy to be with you this Sunday as I am with you every single Sunday right here, answering your questions and talking about the things that truly matter in life and, of course, the afterlife. I encourage you to be bold and brave and go to the phone with your theology questions dealing with God, religion, spirituality, worldviews, of course, the Bible. Or if you're going through something in life, we call them life situations. If things can go from good to bad, they can go from bad to good. 800-520-1534. That's 800-520-1534. Discernment. We have people call up every single week talking about discernment, and it's an important question, and each case may pose a different look at the word and the action of discernment. But today I want you to think about the day-to-day circumstances that you have to judge, both spiritual and physical, and how to fine-tune yourself to that place of good discernment. That place of having the sense of an old cow and eating the hay and leaving the sticks. Sometimes it's not always as cut and dry as you'd like. And to develop the ability to sift through things is a great tool. So today I want to talk about what Scripture has to say about discernment. Often discernment is talked about in Scripture as judging, having the wherewithal to make a decision between two or more options or things. But that word judge or judgment takes on a negative connotation sometimes, and people get the word confused. 1 Corinthians 2:15 says, "But he that is spiritual judges all things." Matthew 7:1 says, "Judge not, lest you be judged." And people get caught up in that, and the believer looks around and says, "Okay, I'm not supposed to judge." And unfortunately, the world looks at this, and they remember only the parts of Scripture that they can use in some sort of defense of their own ways and actions. They remember this and they say, "Look, see, it says don't judge." But you need to learn to know the difference when Scripture uses the word judgment and how it's meant. Does it mean discernment or does it mean criticism? The late great New Testament scholar F.F. Bruce penned this: "Judgment is an ambiguous word in Greek as it is in English. It may mean sitting in judgment on people or even condemning them, or it may mean exercising a proper discrimination. In the former sense, judgment is depreciated. In the latter sense, it is recommended." So knowing the difference of when to, of what discerning is, and if you're in judgment or in criticism versus you're actually analyzing a situation, discerning when something is good for you or bad for you, or good for the situation or bad for the situation. You need to look deep into things. It's very easy and to get to that place where you kind of just look at the surface. You concern yourself with the things that are surface or topical, rather than digging deep. 2 Corinthians 10:7 warns against this. It says that you are looking only at the surface of things, and that doesn't have benefit. John 7:24 says, "Stop judging by mere appearances and make a right judgment," implying there that a right judgment is not made simply by appearance. That's when judgment becomes a problem, when it's you only looking at the
most surface part of the issue and making a judgment, trying to jump to a quick conclusion rather than really understanding what's taking place and why. And this becomes a huge part of discernment, understanding and making that conclusion or judging things properly. You know this by testing things, by examining everything. As 1 Thessalonians 5:21 says, examine everything carefully. Hold fast to that which is good. We talk about that constantly on the program, to test all things, holding fast to that which is good. It's okay to examine, to probe, to ask questions, even about your own faith. Because in doing so, it shows, one, its value and that you care about it enough to know, to question, to be curious. But two, it's you not just giving in to the surface. As John 7 said, you're not judging by mere appearance. You're trying to make the right decision and the right judgment, and that comes from examining everything, looking at all sides. How many times on this very program does someone call up about a job situation? That's a tough decision, and oftentimes there's moving involved, more money involved, less money involved, changes to the family lifestyle. These things should all be looked at when you want to come to a conclusion or using proper discernment as to what that decision should be. Good discernment, although can be a craft, an ability that can be honed for speed or to be more efficient, that it shouldn't be something you rush into. Just like looking at the appearance of something or scratching at the surface of a concern, a situation. You don't want to rush into things. Proverbs 19:2 says that it's not good to have zeal without knowledge, nor to be hasty and miss the way. Because these things are important. Every little bit of an issue is part of what you should be looking at, examining. Why is this knowledge so important? Why is taking the time so important? Because ignorance can bring destruction. It's not just a lack of knowledge. Ignorance is the absence of more tools, that knowledge that will help you make the proper decisions, that will help you through that road of discernment. Hosea 4:6 says, my people are destroyed for lack of knowledge. That kind of ignorance that leads you to a bad decision or leads you down a bad road or something not healthy or productive is what you are trying to steer away from. When you deal with discernment, you're dealing with getting all of the information you can, placing it in front of you and examining it. Not being surface, but going below and truly analyzing and dissecting what's beneficial for you, what's beneficial for the whole, for the family, for the group, for a community even. When people start to separate themselves and just think selfishly is when greater problems arise. The things that I command of you or request or even demand in Scripture are not just to be some sort of control freak. It really comes down to knowing what's best for you, knowing what's best for the whole, and asking you to participate in these things or not to participate, as the case may be, so that you can be a part of the whole. Not in some strange metaphysical sense, but truly knowing that you are to communicate, worship with one another, spend time with one another,
and even be held responsible for the decisions each person makes. This is why discernment is so powerful, so potent, so important. Don't get lost in just your way. In this sense, in Hosea, that an entire people are destroyed due to lack of knowledge. True discernment becomes most valuable.

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6: In 2005, investigators in Palm Beach, Florida, began uncovering a dark secret.
7: A lot of girls knew about it, and a lot of girls were doing it.
8: If anybody asks if you're over the age of 18, just go ahead and go with it.
6: There was a wealthy man in Palm Beach who was offering young girls a way to make money. That man was Jeffrey Epstein, and he had set up a system designed to bring him underage girls. Local police and the federal government would investigate and, by their count, find dozens of victims. Epstein would become one of the world's most infamous predators, a man who could have faced decades in prison but served just 13 months in his own wing of a county jail.
9: Why would you cut this deal with Jeffrey Epstein?
6: Epstein's abuse would span years and cross state lines.
10: New York, Palm Beach, New Mexico, Paris, Virgin Islands, and each one of those residences is an alleged crime scene.
6: I'm ABC's Mark Remillard, and with a team of journalists from the ABC News Investigative Unit, we've traveled around the country to look at Jeffrey Epstein and the allegations of his horrifying abuse.

It is the Jesus Christ Show. I am your holy host. Happy to be with you this Sunday, as I am with you every single Sunday right here, answering your questions and talking about the things that truly matter in life and, of course, the afterlife. I'd love to talk to you if you have a question. Give us a call, 800-520-1534. That's 800-520-1534. The importance of discernment cannot be understated, nor can it be overstated. The importance of being able to discern how you deal with any situation or any decision or choice in life is important. However, often people will look beyond Scripture and not really understand that the majority of your decisions can be understood and applied to the things of Scripture. It's funny how God does that, right?

throughout Scripture, it points to ways and understanding and tools to be used when discerning. Don't look at the surface things. Don't judge by appearance. Test everything. Hold fast to that which is true, which you can know. Judge using your spiritual knowledge based on Scripture. Know the difference between judgment as far as criticism versus judgment as far as discernment. That ignorance can bring destruction. So to educate yourself, show yourself approved is imperative. True discernment is kind of a big picture thing. Not just what's in front of you, but observing everything around you. This is an interesting verse. Matthew 16:3 says, "And in the morning, there will be a storm today, for the sky is red and threatening. Do you know how to discern the appearance of the sky, but cannot discern the signs of the times?" And this verse is asking you to pull away from just those things that you're seeing or understanding and using them as tools to understand the bigger picture. Not just the storm in front of you, but what the season is or the sign of the times. Often a reference to things that are to come. And you're to discern things by God's standards. You know the difference. To immerse yourself in God's word is the key. John 8:15-16. "You judge by human standards. But if I do judge, my decisions are right because I am not alone. I stand with the Father who sent me. I have much to say in the judgment of you. But he who sent me is reliable, and what I have heard from him, I tell the world." That relationship of understanding between that which you read and know in Scripture and that in which you use to apply to everyday life. Scripture will help guide you into discernment. Hebrews 4:12, "The word of God is living and active. It judges the thoughts and attitudes of the heart."

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0: your holy host. Happy to be with you this Sunday, as I'm with you every single Sunday, right here answering your questions and talking about things that truly matter in life and the afterlife. 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
1: Hello.
0: Hi, George. How can I help you?
1: How's it going?
0: Oh, it's going well. What's going on in your life?
1: I was raised a Christian from when I was a kid.
0: Mm-hmm.
1: I'm 23, by the way.
0: Okay.
1: And, I really didn't grasp and understand what it really meant to be a Christian until I was maybe in middle school. And I didn't really truly accept it and start practicing Christianity until my junior year of high school. I went to a private school, Christian private school, and there was a revival there in my junior year. The Spirit of God fell upon all the students, and it's pretty amazing. I became involved in the ministry at the church, and I played a platform guitar, musician, and all that. And, now I'm married. I have two kids, a wonderful wife. But recently, in about the last 6 months, I guess you could say, I just don't feel it anymore. I don't feel the joy of the Lord as much as I used to. And, I still go to church. I read my word every morning. I pray. But for some reason, that joy that I used to get, that kick I used to get out of worshiping God, and I just had a hunger for the word and for the Spirit. It just hasn't been there recently. And I just, want some advice on how I could get back on track and, live life more positive, I guess you could say.
0: Well, you don't sound like a negative person to me. Doesn't sound like it's a positivity problem. I think, and this is unfortunate, and this is one of the things that I think the Protestant church can probably use a reformation right about now, actually, is the Protestant church tends to have a lot of theatrics involved. And it doesn't mean that they're not honest. You can have honest theatrics. You can be just kind of a, flamboyant and loud person by nature. And I think through some of those experiences, especially the group experiences, they're hard to recreate forever and ever. And your experience as a believer should not be the end all to everything. And I want to explain this to you about feelings, George. I was joking around with my producer, Neil, one day and was talking about emotions and feelings. And he explained to me that the feeling he gets when he's falling in love, the clammy hands, little queasy, little jittery, little slightly dizzy, is exactly the same feeling he gets when he's seasick.
1: Huh.
0: So if you go just on the feeling alone, could be in love, could be seasick. So there has to be something outside of the experience you're having as well that will give you insight. In the case of my producer, Neil, if he's on a boat with a bunch of sweaty men, let's, pray to heaven that he's not falling in love. So it's a matter of finding the context of who and who you are and where you are. God doesn't change. God hasn't moved. So if you're standing in front of, the Empire State Building, and all of a sudden the Empire State Building is not there, it's most likely that you moved, not the building. And so there, people get perspective-wise, oh gosh, this is changing on my life. Often you've changed to some degree, causing your perspective to change and causing you not to be experiencing God in the same way. However, we hear this on the show, and if you've been listening for any length of time, you've heard it too. People calling up saying, I fell out of love with their spouse, which is garbage. You don't fall out of love. It's not, love is something you practice each day, to love someone and to be there for them and to be selfless for them. And what happens is people say, oh, I missed that feeling of the first whatever. It's the same reason why people go back to different drugs. It's the same reason why people go back out to different highs, chasing a different high or a different excitement. And really, it's impractical in life, in your relationships, and even in your relationship with God. If you continue to look for these intense lightning bolt experiences with God, you're probably not going to get them. Because the true lightning bolt experience is the fact that right now, as you're talking to me, you're processing every word, every thought and emotion while your body continues to breathe and blink and consume and move and all these miraculous things that you take for granted. All these things that make you an amazing creature, all these wonderful things outside, you're bored with. There's miracles in your life every day. There's a marketing principle called the purple cow principle, that cows are amazing creatures. And the first time you see them when you're driving down the road, every human does the same thing. They roll down the window and yell moo, expecting the cow to respond, I suppose. But they're, you know, wow, I don't see cows all the time. There's a cow. I'm going to yell moo. And they keep driving. Well, they say that after a while, it gets boring. But if there was a purple cow, now you'd be curious again. And that's to say that even the most basic things and wonderful things in life and in your walk and everything become boring when you have them all the time. So if anything, you have an abundance of good things or an abundance of a wonderful life. You didn't complain when you called. Said, I got a great family and I had a great experience and I play music and I do all these things. That it's just there. And you're not always going to have a new vibrant kick in the tail. It will change, but your perspective starts to slip and look for something new. That's why men and women have affairs. You know, they think it's all exciting for the first 20 minutes, and then they figure out that the person you're going to wake up next to has bad breath too. And they're going to have wants and needs, and just like, you know, the last person you were with, and it starts over again because people assume there's going to be something new or different. This is a marathon, a consistent walk day by day, George. It's not all going to be under a tent with a bunch of people and people being slain in the spirit and all kinds of things. That's not how it's going to be. Not every day. So if that's what you're waiting for, you probably won't come across it.
1: Well, no, I mean, I wasn't like expecting to, you know, to just, you know, fall to the floor, you know, face first and just be completely slain in the spirit every day. I understand that doesn't happen, but.
0: So where's the joy? What do you get joy from?
1: I don't know anymore.
0: Everything living, everything, George, eats, sleeps, and gives waste. And relationships have to do the same thing. You have to consume. So you have to read scripture. You have to pray. You have to spend time with God's people. You have to rest. You have to go away sometimes, even as I did in scripture. There were times where I said, I'm just going to go and pray. You need to go away and you need to absorb it in a natural way or a way that suits you. And you need to give waste. You need to get rid of stuff that's not working or not practical or doesn't seem to be. Yeah, there's nothing wrong with recreating yourself and your experience. But it doesn't mean you run away from it. There's going to be days you don't want to go to work. You don't feel like it. I don't like my job, but you do it.
1: Yeah, I just got off of work about half hour ago. I didn't want to go.
0: Yeah, you just do it. There's going to be times where you're hungry, but you don't know what you want to eat. But you do it because you'll die. But when it comes to love or relationships with family and relationships with God, people always think that, well, I guess it's done. No, it's not done. As a matter of fact, you're at the point where you're comfortable with God. A great thing, but also a dangerous thing. So it's not what's happening. It's what you do with what's happening, George, that's going to make the difference.
1: So what should I look for?
0: Right now, it's a matter of just doing it. Be a part of it. Be a part of scripture. See scripture that you haven't seen before. Read it in a way you haven't read it. Maybe it's with a lexicon or with something, looking at the words. Do something to crack it open and to see a different perspective. The same way you look at your wife every day, but every once in a while you'll see the way she laughs differently at something, or something that she engages in, or something brings her excitement. And see it as living, breathing, and not something that's dying, but something that's growing and constantly striving to be new and more a part of it.

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0: It is the Jesus Christ Show. I am your holy host. Happy to be with you this Sunday, as I am with you every single Sunday, right here, answering your questions and talking about the things that truly matter in life and, of course, the afterlife. I encourage you to be bold and brave. Go to your phone. If you have a theology question or a life situation question, dial 800-520-1534. That's 800-520-1534. Wow, George, we got just right up against the break and had to go. But, I loved his honesty. And to be able to say that, it shows so much character and strength. Say, hey, just not feeling it anymore. But it's more than a feeling. It really is. And you've got to do things to reignite it, just like anything else. Any other relationship, you have to do things that are going to reignite it. But especially if you have a conversion or a change or something that is very dramatic or intense, or you're really participating in the church in a way that it's powerful, it's kind of hard to get that back sometimes, and people go seeking that. Some recommendations really for anyone, George included, that are in that place of not feeling that spark is to teach. It's to find a place where you can pass along to young people, or do something where you're imparting the information, or to set out on a quest. Pick a topic or a question that you've always been curious about, and dig into Scripture. Really dig in and try and find what that means, or something that challenges you and really makes Scripture come alive in your life. Things like that to reignite it is important. It's not always gonna feel like there's much going on. And you need to, have downtime and experience God in different ways through different mediums to continue to keep that focus alive. And God hasn't gone anywhere. Just remember that. He's always, always with you. Margaret, welcome to the Jesus Christ Show.
1: Oh, good morning, Jesus Christ.
0: Well, hello, my dear. How can I help you?
1: It's such a pleasure to talk to you.
0: It is my pleasure.
1: Well, I have a granddaughter who's going to college here in where I live, close by. So I get to see her twice a week, and she has her own little car and everything, and she's doing really good. And she was in the dark side at one time, and now she's come to the light, through her grandma. Mm-hmm. And she has a boyfriend that her mother is a Wicker, and I don't know.
0: No,
1: when
0: Wicker is a chair. You mean Wiccan?
1: Wiccan. Okay.
0: Okay.
1: I'm not familiar with that at
0: that's
1: all.
0: Okay.
1: So I've never heard that. And that's what she said she is. And when they have an argument, she casts spells on my granddaughter, she says.
0: Oh, boy.
1: But greater is he that is in me than he that is in the world.
0: World.
1: And I
0: absolutely
1: just, command that to be not be there.
0: Amen.
1: And so I tell her, I says, no, greater is he. We are the ones. Jesus died for us. So that he gave us the power to do these things. So I'm teaching her that. But
0: okay.
1: this lady, and I pray for her too, and her son, has cast spells on her. And she says she could have died on the freeway when she was, she's casting spells.
0: Mm.
1: I'd like to know a little bit about that.
0: Well, you ever see the Wizard of Oz?
1: Yes.
0: Remember Glinda asks, are you a good witch or are you a bad witch?
1: Yes.
0: Well,
1: yes.
0: Wiccans often believe that they are good witches.
1: Yes, she says that.
0: So that's the key. And I use that illustration because a lot of people don't know. Just to be clear, Wicker is lawn furniture. Wicca is this neo-pagan religion and a form of witchcraft. So it's become more popular. It kind of took up speed in about the 1950s and slowly became more popular. Its original spelling was W-I-C-A, but now if you come across it, you'll see it W-I-C-C-A.
1: Okay.
0: And basically this group of people that are most oftentimes, some people don't understand, even if they are Wiccans, there are some that, especially younger people, get involved in it and think that it's really cool and don't even understand a lot of the religious backgrounds. But they're duotheistic, so they're dealing with a goddess and a god in most in most circumstances. And they do cast spells, and they do have ceremonial magic, and they do worship a lot of things of the earth and yes. this type of thing.
1: Yes, you mentioned that.
0: But this show, although we respect all belief systems, this show specifically believes that the truth is dealing with Christianity, which is why we do the show that we do. And in that case, this would be considered a truly neo-pagan religion. And would be one that we would not put our stamp of approval on. That doesn't mean that they aren't good people. I've met wonderful Wiccan witches that were very kind people, and there's many that listen to this program. But I would say that if, you know, there's a situation where someone's casting spells, it's a matter of run, don't walk to the nearest exit. There are people that, a lot of young people that adhere to this because they feel powerless. And that's the theme of a lot of different religions other than Christianity. Christianity, the power is God's. And it's not even truly given to the people in that sense. Now, you can rebuke things in the power of Christ, but it's always in the power of Christ. In other belief systems, it's about empowering the human being. And that's not really what Christianity is about. So a lot of young people kind of float to it thinking, oh, well, I'm going to take care of those bullies and I'm going to take care of these things. And you can't blame them for wanting that power. But it's truly misguided in the belief of this show.

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12: Some heightened warnings. I'm Paul Stevens, Fox News. U.S. embassies across the Middle East issuing new security alerts, urging Americans to remain vigilant and prepare for possible travel disruptions as tensions rise across the area.
13: They did not state a specific threat, but called for Americans to exercise heightened vigilance and be aware of potential travel disruptions in the region. The alerts cite recent fighting between Saudi Arabia and the Iran-backed Houthi militants in Yemen. This after the group claimed attacks on sensitive sites across Saudi Arabia yesterday. Saudi officials confirm air defenses intercepted a ballistic missile over Riyadh. A fire broke out at a fuel tank near the airport, but it's not clear if it was caused by that attack. Other civilian infrastructure were also reportedly targeted. The Houthis have recently seized more territory in Yemen, tightening their grip on a strategic Bab el-Mandab strait.
12: And that's Fox's Chandler Painter. All this coming as President Trump is back at the White House a day earlier than scheduled, cutting short his weekend at Camp David. No official reason from the White House. Ed Sheeran breaking his silence and apologizing after controversy upended his U.S. tour. Sheeran opening his Philadelphia concert last night by addressing the fallout over rapper Macklemore, who was dropped from the tour after making some pro-Palestinian comments during a show at MetLife Stadium in New Jersey. Sheeran saying he could no longer stay silent on what he called a humanitarian issue.
14: What happened in Israel and at the Nova Music Festival on October 7th was horrific and compounded centuries of Jewish pain. What is happening in Gaza is catastrophic and unjustifiable and disproportionate. Our heart has been broken by the scale of devastation and loss of civilians' lives.
12: And that Philly show, the first for Sheeran since the controversy erupted. 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
19: Toledo Fire and Rescue Chief Allison Armstrong was hurt in an out-of-state car crash Friday night. She was attending a firefighter conference in Colorado when she was sent into a concrete barrier wall, suffering significant injuries. The at-fault driver was later arrested after fleeing the scene. In a post, Armstrong thanked those who reached out and said, "It will be a difficult few weeks or months." A Saturday afternoon shooting in North Olmsted leaves a mom and her 18-year-old son dead. Police responded just after 2 o'clock to an Evelyn Drive home, finding the teenager outside the home with numerous gunshot wounds. He died at the hospital. The mother was found dead inside. Hamodi Ahmed Ali Al Nasser, the woman's husband and child's father, is accused of shooting them both in an isolated family incident. Further details weren't shared, but Nasser will be arraigned Monday in the Rocky River Municipal Court as he stays in the North Olmsted Jail. It's been over 23 years since Arlene Hall was found dead inside a Dayton home, and thanks to new DNA testing, a suspect is charged with her murder. Police back in late April 2003 found Hall in a Germantown Street basement. She was last seen that March, with her investigation going cold until December 2025, where a grant gave Dayton police a chance to identify the DNA at the scene. That led officers to repeat sexual and violent crime offender Jesse James Lockley Jr. He was interviewed on Tuesday and arrested after questioning. He's back in court this upcoming Friday. In a Saturday morning crash along the Ohio Turnpike in Ottawa County's Clay Township cost a Toledo woman her life. Around 5:45, Highway Patrol troopers reported to the crash of a double-trailer semi crashing into Caitlin McAllister's stationary SUV. She was found dead at the scene. Drugs and alcohol don't appear to be factors at this time. OSHP continued to investigate. I'm Lee Mack.
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0: It is the Jesus Christ Show. I am your holy host. Happy to be with you this Sunday, as I'm with you every single Sunday right here, answering your questions and talking about the things that truly matter in life and the afterlife. I encourage you to be bold and brave and go to the phone with your theology question or life situation. Of course, things go on in life and morality kicks in. This show is focusing on moral decisions and understanding of scripture, theology, and beyond. Give us a call, 800-520-1534, 800-520-1534. Joanne, the very patient Joanne, thank you for waiting. How can I help you?
1: Thank you for being there. And yes, I came close to hanging up just out of fear. So thank you for doing your show.
0: It is my pleasure.
1: I have to go in front of a judge. And I was falsely accused of something. And then there was a police officer who also, I believe he lied and wrote me a citation having to do with my motorhome.
0: What do you think the motivation to lie was?
1: I'm in AA. I've been sober almost 28 years, and a woman made up a story that I spit on her.
0: That you spat on her?
1: Yes.
0: Okay.
1: And I believe that he believed that story.
0: Okay. And so the citation is for assault of some kind, or?
1: No, he didn't write the citation for that. He wrote the citation for having my motorhome there at the meeting when I live in my motorhome.
0: I see.
1: And
0: it was parked illegally, or?
1: No. It was parked in the correct spot, and he already knew I was parking as security at a business in this town. I almost said the name of the town, but
0: okay.
1: I believe he lied because he said he had already told me I couldn't do that, and he hadn't. I had continued doing that, so I believe he just treated me like I'm a bad person.
0: And you think his skewed view of who you are was based on what this other woman said?
1: Yes, and the fact that this particular town doesn't like... I have an older RV, I believe... I feel like he treated me like I'm white trash. I'm just going to say it.
0: Gotcha.
1: As bad as that makes me feel.
0: So okay. They don't like the way you live or what you drive or
1: Correct.
0: Any of those things. Okay. And have you had any run-ins with this particular officer before?
1: He had, yes. He had knocked on my door when I was parking this property for security, asked me why I was there, and I told him the manager had me there because he's had a gasoline thief. And... he said, well, okay, you have to have the manager let us know at the police department. And I said, well, yeah, they did. They had a meeting. And he said, okay.
0: Okay. Now, this all ties into your question how? What's your question for me today?
1: Okay. I try to treat everything as if it has to do with in my relationship with God. I'm trying not to cry.
0: It's okay.
1: Like I said, I've been sober almost 28 years. And for the first time in my sobriety since I was newly sober, I really... had a couple of scary days where I really felt like drinking because I not only felt so hurt and rejected by the AA group. I mean, the officer told me if I tried to go back to that meeting, I would be arrested for trespassing. But also, I've been a big military and police supporter, and with him doing this, I feel anger toward AA and anger toward the police officer, and I'm terrified to go in front of a judge. And
0: What's the trespassing issue? As the group, that AA group, said they don't want you there?
1: Correct.
0: Okay. That's pretty rough. And this is a huge test for you. And, you know, we obviously don't have the time to sort out every single detail and find out, you know, who said this and who said that. So on your word, what the most important part is that you allow this. Sometimes people will lash out, and I don't want you to go, you know, drink and say, see, I told you so, as a way of trying to somehow harm that AA group when really it would just harm you.
1: Right.
2: that doesn't do anybody any good. If anything, the best revenge in this case is to stand tall and to continue to walk down the path that you've carved out for yourself these 20-some-odd years. So you need to be strong that drinking is not an option.
1: Mm-hmm.
2: Okay? So you have to get that out of your head. That's not an option. Now you have to deal with the legalities at hand, and you stand before the court on the 5th of July, you saying?
1: Yes.
2: Okay. And what is that court date entail?
1: Well, actually, the court date is August 2nd. That's now the citation's in the court system, so I can show up and I can ask the judge to dismiss it. If not, then I have to plead not guilty, and he has to schedule a trial and subpoena this police officer.
2: Okay. Well, this all goes into the realm of legal conversation, which is not what this program is about, obviously.
1: Oh.
2: But as far as the morality of it all, my concern is about you and you staying sober and abiding by whatever rules. Now, you say you're living out of your motorhome?
1: Yes.
2: And have you been living out of your motorhome for some time?
1: Yes.
2: Okay. And but you make sure that you park it legally and that you pay for whatever area you're in and all of those things?
1: Right now, I'm staying at a friend's because I'm planning to move as soon as this is over. And okay. And I don't mean this to be a legal question. That's not my purpose.
2: Okay, what is the specific question for me?
1: I don't want to be resentful. I don't want to be angry.
2: That's
1: I don't
2: want
1: to feel revengeful. I'm praying for these people, but it's still very hard.
2: Yes, of course it is. It's also hard not to drink when you're an alcoholic, but you find the strength to do that each day, right?
1: Right.
2: And you're going to use the same tools. Those same 12 steps can keep you from going back to that method of anger and revenge as well. And
1: right.
2: You take those the same way one day at a time. You say, today I'm not going to be angry. Today I'm going to understand that there are people that see things, that perceive things, that interact with the world differently than you do. The most important thing I want from you, and this is the hardest thing, is to look inward and say, okay, what did I do? Because you played a part in this somehow. Everybody else in the world is not wrong. So when the world starts pointing their fingers at you, you have to at least first ask that question. Because the likelihood of everybody being wrong is not so much. It could happen. A lot of people were wrong about me. I get it. You have a lot of people pointing fingers at you. But it should at first make you as a human being raise your eyebrow and go, what am I doing to cause this strife, or what part am I playing in it? Because that's the only part you can change. You know
1: right.
2: This from group, you know, that you can only change the things that you can affect, and you can't worry about everybody else.
1: Mm-hmm.
2: And, you know, AA is not perfect. There's a group of people that are fighting their own demons and working through their own process, and they are trying to keep order in that place. And if you brought disorder to that place in one way or another, they have the right to say, listen, we don't want you here. And you can't say, okay, well, you can't put that all over the entirety of AA. People do this with churches all the time. You know, they have one situation in a church. The church has to make the best decision they can under the circumstance. So they say, okay, we don't want you here. We don't want you here, whatever. And then all of a sudden it's God, Jesus, and every other church and all of this stuff. You can't do that. You have to look at your part you played in this, Joanne, and that's the thing that you can change. You've been strong. You've done a great job of staying off alcohol, and you can use those same tools and find a way to not be angry with these people. Look and see what led you there. Were you hanging out with the wrong people? Did you overstep certain boundaries? Did you kind of skirt issues when it came to the law and say, well, I'll just park here. I'm only going to be an hour. Did you do things that led up to the possibility of you looking shady or being a problem? And be honest with yourself on those things, because that's what's going to help change. Okay? And go in peace. You've done a lot of really, really good things, and you should be proud of that. But learn from it.
3: Old cowpoke went riding out one dark and windy day.
0: Upon a ridge he rested as he went along his way. 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
3: 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Amen. I like that. That's for me, man.

0: It is the Jesus Christ Show. I am your holy host. Happy to be with you this Sunday, as I'm with you every single Sunday. Right here, answering your questions and talking about the things that truly matter in life and the afterlife. 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
1: Yes, I'd like to know, how would you forgive a sister that had deeded my mother's house and she has dementia, my mother, and no one never knew this?
0: So no one knew that the family members didn't know?
1: No one never knew.
0: But you knew that your mother had dementia, right?
1: Yes.
0: And no one stepped in to see who's got the power of attorney or anything like that?
1: She had power of attorney. She never told nobody.
0: Well, how was she able to do this without anybody knowing?
1: She took my mother. She has dementia. She never knew what she signed. Until we found out from the bank what she was taking. The bank called us. She had a big $9,000 check ready to go.
0: Did you all spend equal time with your mother?
1: No, she turned us against my mother also.
0: So she turned you guys against
1: my mother.
0: Okay, and then I used that as an opportunity.
1: Everybody stayed away.
0: Why did you stay away?
1: All the lies she said about my mother.
0: What lie could possibly keep you away from your mother?
1: Well, my mother did drink a lot. She was a big drinker.
0: Okay, and?
1: And we just stayed away from that.
0: No one thought it curious that your other sister had no problem with that?
1: No. No.
0: Did anybody take care of her?
1: No.
0: Not even your sister?
1: No. She was just there to just see what she needed, and that's it, and left.
0: Mm.
1: And now she's got a top attorney, and now should we just let the law take whatever they have to do to her?
0: Well, certainly at that point it becomes not a moral question, which is what we deal with on this show. That becomes a legal question, and that would be something that you'd have to pursue legally.
1: And now my mother wants to know why she did it.
0: So your mother's upset at her for doing it?
1: She wants to know why she did it. She wants to see her in her...

0: face for an answer.
1: Well, did your mother is the one that gave her power of attorney?
0: Yes. Mm. Well, she never knew what she signed. She hid all the papers.
1: Well, as I said, this is not a legal show, but there are legal things that you can do to find out and to defend and to say that things were signed under duress and things like that. But morally, what happens a lot of times is that family members just don't participate with their elderly loved ones and their parents. And so someone can, and this time it was a family member, but it doesn't have to be. Sometimes it's someone else. You really have to be attentive and be there for family as they get older. You can't expect them to take care of themselves, and you have to have a plan. And whether that plan is a living facility or whether it's moving in with family, whatever it is, it's your obligation to take care of them and to look over to make sure that, okay, you don't just look the other way and run in the other direction. So I think a lot of times people look for excuses not to spend time with an elderly parent that is ill in one way, shape, or the other. And you have to. Otherwise, things like this take place.

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0: It is the Jesus Christ Show. I am your holy host. Happy to be with you this Sunday, as I'm with you every single Sunday, right here, answering your questions and talking about the things that truly matter in life, and of course, the afterlife. I encourage you to be bold and brave and go to the phone with your theology questions, dealing with God, religion, spirituality, worldviews, the Bible, or life situations. Something you're going through, I'd love to talk to you as well. The number anywhere in the U.S. of A. is 800-520-1534. 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
1: Thank you. I've waited all my life to talk with you, Jesus. And I've tried to live as good as I can and do as much good in this world. And I truly love you. But to this day, I just really don't understand why you put up with humans as you do. They lie to you. They ruin our economy. It's just been so many terrible things. What is it about us that really makes you want to save us, that really wants to make you want to come and help try to redeem us? Why do you do it after they treat you so cruelly and badly and kill you on a cross? Why do you still deal with us?
0: Well, why does any parent love their children with that unconditional sense? I've seen things. You say bad things, and you point out the bad things, Ralph, but I assure you, the only reason why you can point out the bad things is that there are good things there. If you learn about the concept of evil in general, Ralph, you don't step in evil. It's not something you can pick up and put in a bag. Evil is not a thing. It's a decision that's made between morally neutral things, mostly. And so if you were to think about evil as a privation or a scratch on something, and you look at a car and you see a scratch in that car or a dent in that car, you will see the scratch and the dent only. But to a restorer, somebody who restores antiques or old vehicles or anything, all they see is, I just need to remove that scratch and dent, and this is a thing of beauty again. And because they see it as for what it was originally. I see humanity for what it was originally and what it can be. That's why.
1: I have one other question for you. Will I be with you in paradise?
0: Why do you believe that you may not?
1: I don't know. I feel sometime as one of the thieves that was hung on the cross with you.
0: Mm-hmm.
1: And he looked over you at the very end and asked you, even though he knew the answer, even though he knew why, he still asked you, will I be with you in paradise? I've suffered a lot for all the good things that I've done. I've had a lot of evil people punish me for doing the good things that I've done. I see so much criminality and how they're trying to steal our Social Security and all the other benefits that we've built up in our country and just take it all for themselves, and they laugh at us and they tell you there's no Jesus, there's no anything. And I see it constantly around me in business, and it's really hard not to affect you. But I still cling on to the hope of you in my heart, and that I can be a good example and that I can do things that are helpful to the world. And I'm even finding myself moving into healing more and more. I've discovered more and more that I have this great ability at healing people just by touching them.
0: Well, there's power in certainly in Scripture. And as far as healing, there are contingencies and specificities in Scripture as to when and where and how. But off of that, the concept of being looking around and seeing these things and even asking the question, if you will be in paradise, if you've accepted me as your Lord and Savior and you've let me be the guide of your life, then and you say to yourself, Jesus Christ is my God, then what is it that you could ever do
2: sin-wise, that is greater than the blood I shed on the cross? Do you think that
1: probably nothing.
2: There's nothing you could do. The only thing you could do is to reject the gift. That's it.
1: Which I definitely haven't.
2: Okay, that's it. That is the unpardonable sin, is to reject the Holy Spirit that brings you to me, that brings you to the Father. And that's the only thing you can do. But there is nothing man can do, no heinous act. Everything that man thinks about is so bad, is bad. But in comparison to the goodness of God, is pale. And so really, all these things that are going on, it's, like the wonderful movie, It's a Wonderful Life, that really, if you walked out in the middle of the movie, it's a horrible and sad movie. The happy ending comes at the end. It's not over. Everybody assumes that it's going to be, the end is at the end of their life. No, the end is when I say it is. And that's when things will be made right. And that's when justice will be served. And God says not to store up your riches here on earth. So all those people stealing, and they're stealing from themselves, not from you. They're stealing from themselves, and they're stealing from God. And that'll be judged in his time, in his way. But don't assume things are going to remain this way and that it's over, because it's not.
1: Is this the time that you have come back? Because I read in the scripture concerning the rapture that at the end, when things seem to be the most evil, when there's the more of everything bad going on in the world, you would appear again and lead us out of this and help bring us into a new world and a new way of life. Is this that time now that you're here?
2: Absolutely not. I know it seems that way, but you can find quotes attributed to Socrates where it talks about the kids today and the way they listen to their music and they don't respect their elders and all of these things. You can find throughout the centuries, Ralph, you can find all kinds of writings of people. Everyone thinks their generation is the worst, that their generation is the most corrupt, that their generation is the most violent. And it's not necessarily true. It's just that you're living in it. And everybody's kind of the star of their own movie, Ralph. So you kind of think that everything happening now is the most important, but it's just not the case. Now, for the sake of this show, we just focus on the truth and remind people that there is a God that loves them. And there's a God that wants to know them, have a relationship with them, and wants them to live a life that is productive and purposeful. And that is our purpose. When God's true purpose is to set in place the second coming, you will know. There will be no question about it. There won't be, well, I wonder if this is it. I wonder if that won't be, there won't be people putting up billboards saying the end is near or anything like that. It'll come and you will know what it is without distinction. And that's something worth waiting for. But in the meantime, it's easy, I know, to get wrapped up in all the ugly things. But again, like the scratch and the dent on the car, you're not seeing the car. The car at least once was a thing of beauty. You see these shows, there's nothing more beautiful than seeing something that's been tattered, left off to the side of the road or anything, in the hands of somebody that loves and cares about it. They polish it and sand it and bring it back to its original glory. And that's all I want to do. And that's what the whole purpose of all this is. And so you may see just the ugliness, but I am the restorer. My purpose is to work with you to finish what I started in you together so that you will one day in heaven see, understand, and be a part of that glory and one with God.

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0: much. It is the Jesus Christ Show. I am your holy host. Happy to be with you this Sunday, as I'm with you every single Sunday right here, answering your questions and talking about the things that truly matter in life and, of course, the afterlife. I encourage you to be bold and brave and go to the phone with your theology question or life situation question anywhere in the U.S. of A. Dial 800-520-1534. 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
1: Hello.
0: Hiya, Patty. Turn down that radio. How can I help you?
1: I turned it off. Good morning. I'm sorry. I didn't hear anything in my phone, so. Okay, my question has to do with my husband and my daughter and their relationship, and he is her father. My daughter's 27. She's mentally challenged. She lives in a group home. They argue all the time whenever we're together. Yesterday, we went on an outing, and they argued that then. And
0: what kinds of things do they argue about, Penny?
1: You know, it's little things. It's things that she gets upset about that hurt her feelings. She feels that he doesn't love her or appreciate her. That's what she said last night when I asked her, why do you feel this way? And he doesn't feel that she respects him or listens to him. And sometimes it's just a simple thing like, and she does have a hearing loss and she is mentally challenged, but it might be something as simple as she didn't hear him.
0: Okay.
1: And he'll get real irate. He'll say, well, you need to listen to me or clean your ears out. And
0: have you guys ever gone to counseling about dealing with a special needs child?
1: No.
0: And in this case, a special needs adult. And what is her thinking capacity at?
1: Probably third grade.
0: Okay. So there's a lot of confusion in a situation like that because your visual cues and your audible cues are going to be two different things. You're going to see someone who's 27 years old, yet you're going to hear someone who's in the third grade. And some people deal well with that and some people don't. And
1: right.
0: And your husband may be in the category of the latter. And this may be something that takes a third party. Otherwise, it most certainly takes a third party. That's why you keep getting triangulated into the situation. You get kind of thrown into the middle of it there. I would suggest that you stay out of the middle unless you can help direct traffic, but you're going to end up wanting to protect one or the other or reprimand one or the other, and that's not necessarily going to help. The situation will continue to blow out of proportion. I would get a third party in there. There are classes and people that are more than happy and incredibly well-equipped to teach you how to deal with the situation. If it is hearing, then he can learn those things. But he may still be wrestling with dealing with a special needs child, even at the age of 27. And it may still frustrate him, whether it's embarrassment or frustration or guilt or whatever that he may be experiencing. I think that it's time to maybe figure that out. And then peace will be in the house. Gary, welcome to the Jesus Christ Show.
2: Yeah, good morning.
0: Hi, Gary.
2: Jesus Christ.
0: It sure is. How can I help you, Gary?
2: Well, Jesus, I have I'm facing a life situation where I'm looking at some major abdominal surgery for colon cancer.
0: Mm.
2: And I'm wondering, I'm struggling with, when they have you fill out papers, they ask for final directives.
0: Yes.
2: And my question is, am I skirting around a suicide situation if I say no resuscitation?
0: No, not necessarily. And this is something I'm glad you called, because this is something that Christians get confused about and concerned about. The balance is this: you really don't want anything done to hasten your death, and you don't want anything done to falsely prolong your death, meaning that if it's just a matter of emotion and families go through this where they just want the body around and technically to be alive or things like that, that you may not be actually doing anything but prolonging death. It's not extenuating life in any way, shape, or form. It's just prolonging the death process. So really, the arguments with believers come in more along the lines of feeding tubes and things like that. If you don't feed anyone, they will die. So that's different than if there are actual mechanics in the body that aren't working anymore and they're artificially being kept alive. So the debate goes on. But as far as an advance directive of some kind, that's about putting your notes and your ideas in order while you're able to say, what I don't want is super heroic measures and keep bringing me back, because that could equally be as unnatural as somebody trying to take your life prematurely. Do you see that how some people focus primarily on one half of the argument and not the other half? If you, they say, well, you can't play God. Well, trying to keep somebody alive that God says this is their time can be playing as much God as if you're trying to take someone's life before it's their time. So the balance there is to say that you don't, you know, should you be in that place, that maybe you don't want those super heroic measures. That's not suicide by any stretch of the imagination.
2: Okay. I understand that, and I really appreciate that. I just, like many Christians, I'm sure, just like you said, I want to go when he wants me.
0: Amen. And I know that it's a tough time and a time of pain, and we'll be praying for you, Gary, in this time. And just know that you pray over these decisions, and this is just part of the graduation. And just hang tight, and as painful as it may be, there is glory on the other side of all of this.

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11: 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Yeah.

0: Good morning, church family. My name is Judson Rainenberg. You can call me Judd. I've been coming to the church now for about 2 years, and I just wanted to say that, honestly, it's been a breath of fresh air for me and my family. There was a period of my life where I just wasn't living for the Lord, and I wasn't sure where I stood with it all. Growing up as a pastor's kid, I'd always been around church, but I realized that going to church, being around church, is different than actually having a relationship with the Lord. And some things that the Lord has just been teaching me over the last couple of years is that I can't do everything on my own, and that I need to have Him lead in my life and just follow Him. Some things that Pastor has said in his preachings that have just stood out to me, they're simple, but I just take them on a day-to-day and they help me. It's do the next right thing, and you can't go backwards, but you can go forwards. For today's passage, we'll be going out of Leviticus 23, 1 through 4. It says, "And the Lord spake unto Moses, saying, Speak unto the children of Israel, and say unto them, Concerning the feasts of the Lord, which ye shall proclaim to be holy convocations, even these are my feasts. 6 days shall work be done, but the seventh day is a Sabbath of rest, a holy convocation. Ye shall do no work therein. It is the Sabbath of the Lord in all your dwellings. These are the feasts of the Lord, even holy convocations, which ye shall proclaim in their seasons." Pastor.
1: Thank you, sir. Leviticus. We turn to the book of Leviticus. We dismiss our children at this time. First through sixth graders, if you want to head to children's church, you are welcome to do so. We've turned to the book of Leviticus. Is anyone else in here, any of you other men in here, have a wife who will say something like this to you? We got our vacation set, and your response is, "What are the dates?" She gives you the dates, and you say, "Where are we going?" She tells you where we're going, and then you say, "Are we flying or are we driving?" And she lets you know that, and if she says that we're flying, you say, "What airline are we flying?" And then after she tells you that, then you say, "Well, what time are we flying?" And she tells you, and you say, "Well, where are we staying?" And she says, "Well, I picked out some Airbnbs, and we're going to stay at these different places." You say, "What are they like?" And she tells you about that. Anybody else like that other than me, where your wife just kind of lets you know what your schedule's going to be? When we open our Bibles to Leviticus chapter 23, God is saying to us, get your calendar out. Get your calendar out. What if God were to say to you, get your calendar out? We opened our Bibles to the book of Leviticus about 4 weeks ago. We're finishing up a series today on this book of Leviticus. There are some that would call the book of Leviticus like a vestigial organ. And those that believe that there are vestigial organs, I personally do not. Those that believe that say, well, that's an organ you have in your body that once was valuable, and now that you've evolved, you don't need it anymore, and so it's vestigial. It's kind of was good once upon a time, isn't anymore. And they may say something like this. The book of Leviticus is like that. It was good once upon a time. It's not anymore. But my God put it within His word, and so it has value for us. And if you understand the value of this book of Leviticus, it begins to open up to you. And let me just share it to you this way, if you haven't been with us. The book of Leviticus begins with God calling out from the tabernacle. Well, that means you got to figure out what's the tabernacle. You go back into the book of Exodus, and God told the Israelite people, I want you to build a tabernacle. I'm commanding you to build a tabernacle for me to dwell among you. I am going to be in your presence. I will be among you. And then the book of Leviticus is God saying this, I'm going to be among you. You can come to me, but there are stipulations. There are procedures. There is protocol for you to do so. And he said something like this, and we study this. He says, be ye holy, for I am holy. If you're going to come near me, you better come in the right way. We studied a couple weeks ago about two guys, Nadab and Abihu in Leviticus chapter 10, who made a determination they were going to go to God in their own way, and they offered strange fire, and God killed them on the spot. In Leviticus chapter 11, then, we study this idea of being holy because God is holy. Last week, we went to Leviticus chapter 19. And when you go to Leviticus chapter 19, we have to remember this. The children of Israel had been in bondage. They had been in the country of Egypt in a heathen place, and they had been there for over 400 years. The place where they were did not have morality, didn't have moral laws, and so God was helping them. He was helping them to understand. And last week I said, let me just give you a checklist. Here's a checklist from Leviticus 19. Honor your parents. Honor the Lord's Day. Keep God first. Sacrifice voluntarily. Give to the needy. Don't steal. Don't deal deceptively. Don't lie. Don't profane the name of God. Don't oppress your neighbor. Treat employees fairly. Assist those who are less fortunate. Be fair in your judgments. Don't be a gossip. Keep your heart pure. Refuse revenge. And we finish with love your neighbor. Now we come to Leviticus chapter 23. And Judd read for us the first four verses here. And this is the God of the universe here to assist in their scheduling. Notice if you would in verse 1 when it says this, and the Lord spake unto Moses saying. Now, most here, maybe this wouldn't resonate the way it does with me, but once upon a time, many, many years ago, I was in school and we had a Bible memorization contest. The rules did not stipulate that you were not permitted to use a verse that said the same words in different verses. So I came up with a brainiac idea that I would just say, and the Lord spake unto Moses saying, and I would learn all the references of the Lord spake unto Moses saying. It's found 73 times in the scripture. It's found in Leviticus chapter 23 and verse 1, and Leviticus 23 and verse 9, and Leviticus 23 and verse 23, and verse 26 and verse 33. So it's found five times here, but just pause for a moment and get what's going on here. God is speaking to Moses, and he's saying to the children of Israel, I'm going to help you with your calendars. Notice, if you would, in verse 4, when he says, these are the feast of the Lord. This is what God was saying as an introduction. God was saying, these are my feasts. God was organizing their year around himself. So could I just ask you, would you please get your calendars out? Get your calendars out, because God's going to speak to us, and God's going to assist us with our calendars. Let's go to him and ask for him to bless as we consider God assisting us with our calendars. Heavenly Father, thank you, Lord, for your word. Thank you for these first four verses that were read for us. Thank you for this 23rd chapter of Leviticus. Thank you for this book of Leviticus. It just helps us, assist us in being holy because you are holy. In being holy because you want us in your presence. But you need us to be holy. So may we consider our calendars today as you show us from Leviticus 23, Lord. These are my feasts. Thank you for it, Lord, in Jesus' name. Amen. When Judd was reading, he read a word in verse 3. It's the word convocation. In verse 4, you find the word convocation again. The word convocation or convocations is found 16 times in the Bible. Of those 16 times that it's found in the Bible, 8 of those times it is found in Leviticus 23. What's the significance of convocations? Jesus said, or God said to Moses here, 6 days shall work be done in verse 3, but the seventh day is the Sabbath of rest and holy convocation. In verse 4, these are the feasts of the Lord, even holy convocations. A convocation is a called out meeting set by God. All right, so let's get the context here. God is speaking. God is saying, these are my feasts. These are the feasts of the Lord. These are holy convocations. These are called out meetings, and they are set by God. Would you agree with me that wouldn't it behoove every one of us to say, listen, I'll get my calendar out. If God's helping me set my calendar, I'll take God's help. I need God's help. I want God's help. Here's God helping the Israelites with their calendar. Remember, this was a group of people who had been in bondage. They had been serving with rigor. They had been broken down physically and mentally. They needed help, and God says, I'll help you. I'm going to help you. I'll help you with your calendars. If you look with me in verse 3 of Leviticus 23, he says, 6 days shall work be done, but the seventh day is the Sabbath of rest and holy convocation. So he gives a number of convocations, and the first one is the Sabbath. Here's what he says about the Sabbath. He says, regularly stop. Regularly stop. 6 days shalt thou work, and the seventh. Would you agree with me that Satan does not want us to stop with a Sabbath? He does not want that. He wants to destroy us. He'll use any means possible to destroy us. But the God of the universe says, let me help you with your calendar. You ought to take one day and you rest. There's more to it than that, and we'll see that, but there's a day that we ought to say, hey, this is our day of rest. Sunday ought to be our Sabbath. It ought to be our day of rest. It ought to be a day that we put stuff aside because we want to focus upon our God. Come, church, and lift your eyes, we were just singing. There's a Sabbath. Look down in verse 5 with me, if you would. It says it this way in verse Leviticus 23, and verse 5 says, in the 14th day of the first month, at even, is the Lord's Passover. So he says, these are holy convocations. There's a Sabbath. There's a Passover. What's the Passover? What's that about? Don't miss this. The Passover is to remember your redemption. I understand that under the sound of my voice today, there would be some people who may not even understand what I'm talking about. You may have no knowledge of a redemption. The Israelites had a time of redemption where they were redeemed out. They were brought out of Egypt. If there's been a time in your life that you put your faith and trust in Jesus Christ, you have a redemption. Remember it. Remember your redemption. If you say, well, that's not me, I would say this. There's no more important decision you'll ever make in your life than your redemption. The price has already been paid. Jesus' blood has already been shed. Jesus died on a cross. He rose again. He offers to all of us the gift of eternal life. It's the redemption. For the Israelites, he said, hey, you got to stop. There's a Sabbath. There's a Passover. In verse 6 then, he says this, and on the 15th, now he's just taking their calendar and he's filling it up. He just fills their calendar up. In the 6th verse, he says, and on the 15th day of the same month is the feast of unleavened bread unto the Lord. 7 days ye must eat unleavened bread. He goes, put that on your calendar. Put on your calendar the Sabbath. Put on your calendar the Passover. Put on your calendar the unleavened bread. The unleavened bread was remembering the Exodus. That privilege of going out of that bondage. Wow, we ought to be remembering our Exodus. Listen, if you've been saved by Jesus Christ, if you put your faith and trust in him, if you've been born again, if you're a child of God, if you're in God's hand and no one can pluck you out, remember that Exodus. Remember that your sins have been washed away. There's a Sabbath, there's a Passover, there's unleavened bread. In verse 10, he goes, put this one on your calendar. Speak unto the children of Israel and say unto them, when ye be come into the land which I give unto you and shall reap the harvest thereof, then ye shall bring a sheaf of the first fruits of your harvest unto the priest. That's the first fruits. That's the first fruits. And by the way, that's how we remember the giver of harvest. We're remembering the giver of our harvest. I grew up on a farm. On a farm, we would get the land ready. We'd pick up the stones and we would plow the land and diss the land and pick up the sticks and the stones and we would plant the seed and we would put some spray on it to kill the weeds and then we would just wait. And I remember there were some times that we would go out on our back porch and we would just sit there. We'd say, God, we need some rain. God, we need you. If we don't get some rain, and you know what we were reminded of? God's the giver of harvest. And you say, well, I'm a hard worker, and the way I get my money is I work hard. Yeah, you work hard because God gives you the ability to do so. God gives you the ability to process oxygen and the ability to move your feet or your hands or your mouth or whatever it may be. I'm just saying, we better remember that. Put that on your calendar. There's a Sabbath, there's a Passover, there's unleavened bread, there's first fruits. In verse 15 then, Leviticus 23:15, he says, put this one on your calendar. And ye shall count unto you from the morrow after the Sabbath, from the day that ye brought the sheaf of the wave offering, 7 Sabbaths shall be complete. We call that one the Feast of Weeks. We're giving thanks for God's provision. We're giving thanks. Thank you, God, for what you've provided. Yesterday at the harvest rally, I got up in front of the whole group that was there, and I said, listen, it's raining, and it's going to rain. And the weather looked like it was just going to keep raining. And I said, here's what I've learned over the years. The kids will be fine. It's the adults who will whine. There's truth to that, isn't it? Sometimes we don't make a very good example for the younger generation. I'm just saying, we bet we ought to be giving thanks. We ought to be giving thanks. In verse 24, go with me to verse 24. It goes, put this one on your calendar. Speaking to the children of Israel, saying, in the 7th month, in the first day of the month, shall ye have a Sabbath, a memorial of blowing of trumpets and holy convocation. The Feast of Trumpets. What's the significance of that? We could say that's to shake off our spiritual drowsiness. You know, as a pastor, I get to watch the people that are listening to the message, and some of you struggle. Some of you need me to raise my voice every once in a while. One time, I got up in front of our church, and I said to our church family, I said, listen, I just want you to know that there were 3 of you who were sleeping when I was preaching last week. And the next week, I got up and I said this. I said, listen, I've had 18 of you apologize to me. I don't need to hear from anybody else. Would you agree with me? Sometimes we got to be shaken from our spiritual drowsiness. This is what this was put on the calendar. Look at verse 27. He says, also on the 10th day of the 7th month, there shall be a day of atonement. It shall be an holy convocation unto you. Ye shall afflict your souls and offer an offering made by fire unto the Lord. There's a Feast of Atonement. This is a time where we're afflicting ourselves. We're humbling ourselves under the hand of our Redeemer. I don't know about any of you, but I struggle sometimes with pride. I'll be flat out honest with you. Sometimes I struggle with pride. And you know, I need to be reminded there's value in humility. And God said, just put it on your calendar. Just make it, put it on there on the 7th month. You go ahead and put that in. That's a holy convocation. You need to humble yourself. In verse 34 then, he gives us another one. Leviticus 23:34 says, speak unto the children of Israel, saying, the 15th day of the 7th month shall be for the Feast of Tabernacles for 7 days unto the Lord. On that one, he's saying, hey, just remember God's sustenance. Remember God's daily nourishment. Boy, sometimes we can be pretty big. We can be pretty proud of ourselves. I can handle myself. I can do things on my own. Do you ever have a situation where you're just feeling real good about yourself, and then all of a sudden, bam, you get hit with something. And you remember, I'm not necessarily in control. Boy, sometimes there's a sickness that comes along. I mean, I get a cold and feel like I'm just horrible. I just want to feel good again. Sometimes we just got to put on our calendar that we got to remember it's God who sustains us. It's God who daily nourishes us. So we open our Bibles to Leviticus 23, and we recognize it's God saying to the Israelites, hey, get your calendar out. These are my feasts, God says. These are my holy convocations. Put them on your calendar. These are called out.

preeminent. What God was doing for the Israelites here is he was saying, listen, give me your blank calendar. I'll put in what I want in it, and then you can fill in what's left. Is that how we behave? Does God merely receive whatever time remains, or does our life deliberately make room to remember him? God was saying, I will be preeminent. Here's the calendar. I will put in what I want in it, and you can put in what's left. Oftentimes in our lives, we do the exact opposite. We fill our calendars up, and if there's any room left, we can give God a spot here or there. Leviticus 23 says that's not how it should work. Does our calendar include God where there is room, or does he set the calendar? Does our calendar include God where there's room, or is he the one who sets our calendar? Would it not be wise for us to say, God, here's a blank calendar. What should I put in the calendar? What spots would you want in this calendar before I put anything else in it? Satan wants us to get that calendar full. He puts all kinds of things in our way to keep us from having a preeminent God, which brings us to this simple thought. I want you to meditate on this thought. Our God sets our calendar. Did you catch that? Did you notice that? There's two up there. There's one with a capital letter and one with a small g. The truth of the matter is, either God is setting the calendar, or we are our God setting our calendar. For the Israelites in Leviticus 23, God said, these are my feasts. Put those in first. In your life and mine, the truth of the matter is our God is the one who's setting our calendar. Either it's the only Almighty God or it's me as God. One or the other is going to set the calendar, which brings us to this simple conclusion. People who never stop to remember will eventually forget what God has done, then forget who they are, and finally forget whose they are. One of my favorite passages in the scripture, 2 Peter chapter 1, beginning in verse 5, it says, and beside this, giving all diligence. And beside this, giving all diligence. Work really hard at this, Peter says. And beside this, giving all diligence, add to your faith. So he's writing to a Christian who's already put their faith and trust in Christ. He says, and beside this, giving all diligence, add to your faith virtue, and to virtue knowledge, and to knowledge temperance, and to temperance patience, and to patience godliness, to godliness brotherly kindness, and to brotherly kindness charity. So he gives this list of things that we ought to be adding in our life. Not only ought we be adding in our lives, but we ought to be giving all diligence to do so. And then he says this in verse 8, he says, for if these things be in you and abound, if you're adding this with all diligence, for if these things be in you and abound, they make you that ye be neither barren nor unfruitful in the knowledge of our Lord Jesus Christ. That sounds like a successful, fruitful, productive life. But then he gets to verse 9 and he says this, but he that lacketh these things is blind and cannot see afar off, and hath forgotten that he was purged from his old sins. I don't like verse 9. I want to live my life in verse 8 and not in verse 9 of 2 Peter chapter 1. But he that lacketh these things is blind and cannot see afar off, and hath forgotten that he was purged from his old sins. People who never stop to remember will eventually forget what God has done. Then they'll forget who they are, and finally they'll forget whose they are. Would you agree with me that when we open our Bibles to Leviticus chapter 23, apparently God knows something about us? We as human beings, we forget. We forget. I just put this question in my notes. Isn't it amazing that we forget what we ought to remember and we remember what we ought to forget? Boy, when that happens, Satan's in charge.

0: Satan. He wants to beat us up for our past sins and mistakes the remainder of our life. He wants us to remember what we ought to forget. He wants us to forget what we ought to remember. And so God says, give me your calendar. Please get your calendar out. Let me put on it some things that are going to help you in your work, stop, remember, worship, give thanks, begin again. In your life and mine, we can forget answered prayers. We can forget previous deliverance. We can forget provision. We can forget where we came from. We can forget what God has already carried us through. So God, for them, in Leviticus 23, goes, let me build your calendar. I'm going to build some reminders in your calendar. You've heard this before, I know. Our calendars reveal what matters to us. Some people have said, give me your calendar and I'll tell you who you are. What's your calendar look like? If someone were to take a look at your calendar, would they say, there's a person whose God is preeminent in their life? Or they look at our calendars and say, it looks like you give God a little bit of leftovers there. Our calendars reveal what matters to us. Work gets scheduled. Vacations get scheduled. Sports get scheduled. Appointments get scheduled. Entertainment gets scheduled. Everything demands a place on our calendar. And our God said, before you do any of that, give me first place. Give me first place. This book of Leviticus, the practicality that we find here, the God who says, I want to dwell among you. I want to be in your presence. I want to commune with you. He says, I want this, but I'm holy, and you must be holy. Here are some ways that you can be holy. I'll just list them for you. One of the things you need to do is you got to get your calendar set. You got to get your calendar set. And God needs to be.
1: 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Here's Manny Munoz.
2: I am Manny Munoz. Thank you for tuning in to iHeartRadio's Communities. It is our weekly public affairs show where we try to bring you conversations that'll help you better understand important issues or maybe just some interesting topics. Either way, I do hope you'll stick around for the next half hour. And if you have any comments, questions, or suggestions, please feel free to reach out on Instagram. My handle is at IOD Manny. That's at IOD MANNY. Now, let's get on with the show. For decades, we've talked about women trying to break through the glass ceiling, but are they being held back by a bigger problem? A decade ago, Catherine Jacob and Sue Unerman wrote the book, The Glass Wall. All those pesky rules and expectations that can separate men and women from reaching that corner office. Catherine and Sue join me now. Thank you both for joining me. I appreciate it.
3: Oh, thank you for having us.
2: Let me start off, and whichever one of you take it, let's hear from both of you. The book's title, The Glass Wall, Success Strategies for Women at Work and Businesses That Mean Business. What exactly does that mean? We'll start with Sue.
3: So the glass wall, as you said, is the culture at work where women have different expectations going in to the situation that they actually find themselves in. So I'll give you one example. Women, and I don't know if this will resonate with your listeners out there, but women think if they go to work and do a good job, they'll get promoted. Mm. It's not that simple. And men seem to get into the workplace understanding that, understanding that there's a whole set of other things that you need to do. Go for drinks with the right person, or, you know, have casual chats in the gents' toilets even. That are the things that will actually get you promoted as well. The good work is just a part of that. And what that can mean is that, first of all, that women get overlooked for a promotion. And secondly, that businesses promote the people, mainly men, that are good at getting promoted instead of promoting the right person for the job. So that means that if you take this into account, if you break down that glass wall, that's good for a woman for her career, but it's also good for businesses too.
2: So it's not only, Catherine, getting a job because you merited, you have to play the game of politics in the workplace.
4: Exactly. So what you have to do is to be very good to very good at talking up things that you are good at, things that you've achieved, and to be able to articulate that on a frequent basis, so that if there are conversations going on in the gentleman's, you know, restrooms, that what people say is, oh, yeah, you thanks so much for bringing that to my attention. But Jenny has just done a really brilliant job here. No one can read your mind. No one will know what you've done unless you tell people. It's not like when you're at school, you know, and you hand your, you know, homework in on time and you get a mark. You need to be there raising your hand saying, I'm ready for that promotion.
2: Right.
4: Here I am. Notice me.
2: Women have to fight for the promotions a lot more than men do, no?
4: I'm not sure it's about fighting. I think it's about overcoming sometimes women's natural difficulty with showing off and talking about their capabilities. I think it's seen as being not feminine, not appropriate. It's not very chest beating. I am an achiever.
2: Yeah.
4: And we need to talk about our achievements more.
2: It seems, Sue, that men in the workplace that go out and get what they want, they're seen as go-getters. Women aren't necessarily used with that kind of terminology.
3: Yeah, no, women can be regarded as being grabby and not feminine enough.
2: Yeah.
3: That can backfire against you as well. I actually spoke to one very senior woman who has just exited a very large multinational company, which I shan't mention the name of. And she said that there were a lot of women getting redundancies. And when she asked about it, the boss said, well, you know, they're kind of victims of their own success. They've been so successful that we don't need them anymore. They've set up systems, they've set up structures. And that did seem to her to be happening to the women rather than to the men, who were perhaps better at play. There is a game. There
2: right.
3: is a game going on. You don't have to behave like a man to win at that game, but if you don't know what's going on, you definitely won't win.
2: Do you think this is pretty much the same across the Western world for women in business?
4: Yes, I think it is.
2: That was a universal answer, both of you, very quickly. Couple more minutes here on iHeartRadio Communities discussing the glass wall, success strategies for women at work and businesses that mean business, with Catherine Jacob and Sue Unerman. 44% of women now in corporate America, let's say, are in seats of import in corporations, yet they only represent, I think it's a little bit less actually, than 10% of CEOs. What does that tell you about how far women have come and how much further they still need to go?
4: Well, the last time I looked, women were 50% of the population in most countries. So that's a bit strange. Are we just saying that the other 40% just aren't, you know, good enough?
2: Right.
4: I mean, it's Sue and I have got this amazing statistic, which is in the UK, you are more likely to become a chief executive if your name is David than if you're a woman. You know, which is crazy.
2: Yeah.
4: So there is, we have a long way to go. And for businesses, what it means is they're neglecting a huge advantage, a huge level of talent by not making women CEOs. And the other issue that you sometimes get is that women accept those glass cliff jobs. So it's a bit like, you know, Manny, we're at the end of this. You know, we've got one more roll of the dice. You know, we need to bring in a new CEO. And most men would go, well, this is a roll of the dice thing. I'm not going to do it because it will stay in my career. Women, there's some women who think, oh, yeah, they really want me. And
2: right.
4: then it's a disaster. And actually, some of the things that have led to those problems predate them for ages.
2: Sure.
3: The other thing that hasn't changed is that there is different attitudes to a CEO if they have children, if they are a man or a woman. So Catherine is a CEO. She has two children. Her husband is a CEO. He has two children. Guess how many times he gets asked about that fact versus Catherine.
2: Well, let me ask you that, because I often say my wife not only is a businesswoman, but she is the CEO, COO, you know, everything of our house, runs the children, runs me. And I'm wondering whether because of that, we hold women to a different standard. We expect more from women than we do from men, just because, quite frankly, women can do, I think, a lot more than men can.
3: I once, many years ago, when the subject of artificial intelligence and AI and things happening automatically, rather than you having to put the work in, I actually wrote a piece about it once, saying, you know, as a woman in business, it would be nice if AI took some of the responsibility away. Because I think as a man in business, you know, somehow magically during the school vacations, someone's sorted out some childcare for the children, which as a mother, you're doing that job as well. And I think everybody's got bigger expectations of women in those roles, including women themselves, of course.
2: Catherine, the mom?
4: Yeah, I completely agree. I think there is, you know, the automation of kind of certain dull things that you do. Actually, women have been doing that for a really long period of time. If only we could train AI to kind of do our laundry, that would just be genius. that would help so many more women.
3: It would be so much better than the current situation. You know? Yeah.
4: So yeah, I think there is a different expectation for women. I think people don't, if a man says, I'm not going to make that sports match because, yeah, I've got a really important meeting, everyone goes, yeah, that's because he's a real high flyer.
2: Yeah.
4: He's really into his job. If a woman turns around and says, I'm not going to make that sports match, everyone just says, well, what a dreadful mother you are.
2: How can you not be there for your child?
4: Yeah, you can't be there. Yeah.
2: Yeah, I'm serious about it. I mean, I would be under a table in the fetal position with a bottle of vodka if I tried to do half of the things that my wife does on a regular basis and makes it look easy. Couple more minutes here. Talking about the glass wall, success strategies for women at work and business that mean business with the authors, Catherine Jacob and Sue Unerman. You wrote this book 10 years ago. The 10th anniversary edition is just out. And I'm wondering what has changed for women in the workplace from the time you originally wrote this and researched it to today.
4: Not enough.
3: I actually think some things have got worse. I think in a way, the late 2010s were a bit of a peak of people trying to make things better. I think there's been a rollback of that. I think attitudes in some cases have hardened. So, you know, banter, which, you know, those kind of like slightly inappropriate jokes that women don't get and men, you know, bond over. Uh-huh. I think that's heightened from our kind of conversations. And I think if you set boundaries as a woman, people now say, oh, I don't think she's leaning in. Mm-hmm. I don't think she's leaning in. No, she's trying to get enough sleep. She's not leaning in. I think now is a very tough time. And we brought out some new strategies in the book, one of which was to do with remote working, because obviously that wasn't really a thing 10 years ago. And now, because of the situation over the pandemic, people are now often remotely working. And Catherine, you actually had a great conversation with somebody who is remote working, but finding it actually pretty impossible to make her presence felt among businesses.
4: Yeah, because if you're on one of those, you know, Teams calls or what have you, and there's 9 people,
2: right,
4: and you're not the loudest person in the room, you're not the person putting your hand up. You know, that whole thing where you can put your hand up to say something, it's quite easy for people just to ignore you. And then you're just muttering in the background trying to get heard. Yeah. So the whole thing of women being made now, you know, to that structured thing about you don't just turn up for a day at work and see what happens. What you do is you have to do outputs pre, you know, all of those meetings so that people know that you're working. You're not just sitting there, you know, doing nothing. It's harder.
2: You, the glass wall you talk about, it's those little things, those pesky rules, the office expectations that are normal to men and maybe women that can't get past that wall. And it strikes me so much, it may be stereotypical, so much of business sometimes is accomplished on the golf course. I don't remember even like in a movie ever seeing a woman joining the guys in their foursome on the golf course to talk business. How, in that example, how does a woman get past that and get through the politics of the workplace? Because that's part of it.
3: There's a number of ways around it. I mean, I actually have a friend who's recently got made redundant, and she sent her two daughters off to golf lessons as a result, because she felt left out by that. But the truth is that there's a lot of men in the office that will be your allies, that will help you out. But you need to go and have those conversations with them in a kind of active way. So you need to find the manny in the organization who will see past the conversations that are going on at the golf course,
2: right,
3: and champion you. And I think both of us have had that in our careers, whereby, you know, we were never doing the kind of sports afternoons, but we had relationships with business people that we worked with so that they would actually call us out and see how useful we were. So I think that's one way of dealing with it.
4: Yeah, and I think the other way of dealing with it is to be, you know, is to my point about our point about being very visible, because, yeah, there's conversations that go on the golf course, but if that's just between four people and none of it involves outside discussions or isn't or doesn't have a client input, you can be in danger of just talking to yourself and becoming this self-fulfilling circle where you just think what you've decided is the right thing. Actually, you need different perspectives, female perspectives, different perspectives. And, you know, not being able to play, you know, I didn't get where I am today by being able to play golf, but it is just the ability to create alliances and bring people into your circle and open those conversations up with people.
2: Is there a difference between companies that have embraced and allowed women to thrive in their corporate environment, whatever you want to call it, and those that still feel like they're years behind?
4: The ones that have got more women make more money.
2: Yeah. They do. Is that true?
4: It's statistically proven.
3: Statistically, it's true. But also, so we gave a lot of talks about the glass wall, and you could just tell the organisations where women got their voices heard versus the ones that weren't. And there was one particular organisation where we went into where all of the women were just sitting quietly, not asking any questions. And it wasn't until the most senior men left the room that they all came up to us. And I think we're living in an era at the moment where people are putting up with quite a lot of things at work because they're kind of rightly worried about redundancy and everyone's worried about AI and AI taking jobs. There's a lot of fear of that. You're not going to get great decisions if everybody is just doing as they're told.
2: It strikes me that we are all Gen X. I like to say we may not be the greatest generation, but we are the best. How much of this do you think is generational? I talk on my program a lot about whiny millennial parents. And, for example, kids that were brought up in the everyone gets a participation trophy generation. Yeah. Those kids that were raised in that generation are now bringing up their own kids. How much of a role do you think that plays in it? Because the women that were raised by the moms and the grandmothers that were part of the equal rights movement, they're Gen X. They're the ones that fought for their role in the business these days. Not necessarily the generation that is growing up now coming into their own. They didn't have to fight for things the way the moms and grandmothers did.
3: Some of the conversations I had, so we went out to talk to some Gen Zers, so because they weren't in the workplace 10 years ago, and now they are. And they were repeating back to us just astonishment at how the world worked. That, you know, they'd gone through their school, they'd gone through their college, they got great kind of qualifications, they had people helping them all the way through that, and then they land in the workplace and they are adrift. And that's not good.
2: I'm sorry to keep you so long, but I will say this before I ask the final question. As a lowly American, just hearing your accents give you immediate authority in talking about these things. I love it. So let me close out with this for both of you, Catherine and Sue. When you release the 20th anniversary edition of the book, how will it be different than the original, and how will it be different than this 10th anniversary edition? Catherine, you start off.
4: Okay, well, obviously, you know, your 230 radio stations, it will have gone out on that, and people will be going, yeah, we need to buy the book and change things. So that's what's going to have happened. You know, such is your power. I think that we're going through a period of time with AI, which is one of the biggest seismic changes. And I think that offers us an opportunity as businesses to go, what do we want from our people? How do we get the best out of our people? And what are we going to do about developing talent? So the combination of that change and taking some of the techniques in the book, if you're a woman or a business, will lead you to a much better version of where we are now, hopefully.
2: Hopefully.
3: It's a really good question. It's actually the first time we've been asked that question. It's a great question. And I'd like to be optimistic. I'd like to say that the issue of the glass wall won't be such a big one in another 10 years' time, that more businesses will actually latch on to what they need to do to make sure that they're promoting people because they're brilliant, not because they fit a certain mold. So I hope that if the glass wall is out in another 10 years, we're actually retiring some of the techniques, and maybe there'll only be two or three in the book instead of 43.
2: And if you're a business owner and you want to make more money, as Catherine said, hire more women for your management positions. The book is titled The Glass Wall, Success Strategies for Women at Work and Businesses That Mean Business by Catherine Jacob and Sue Unerman. An absolute pleasure to speak to both of you. Best of luck with the book. I look forward to chatting with you again soon.
3: I hope so.
4: Thank you so much.
3: So much. Bye.
2: You're listening to iHeartRadio Communities, our weekly public affairs show. I am Manny Munoz. If you have any thoughts, comments, or questions, please feel free to reach out to me on Instagram. My handle is @IODManny. That's @IODManny. Becoming an American citizen can take years, and even after someone earns their green card, that final step toward citizenship can feel lonely and intimidating. Well, now Welcome.us is trying to make that last mile a little less lonely or intimidating. Let's talk about it as we bring in Nazanin Ash. She's CEO of Welcome.us. Andy Sullivan is executive director of No One Left Behind. Thank you both for joining us. I appreciate the time.
5: We're so glad to be here with you, Manny. Thank you.
2: Nazanin, let me start off with you. I was reading some statistics. Only 1 in 10 eligible immigrants ever bother applying for citizenship each year. And I guess there's a variety of reasons for that, right?
5: Yes, that's right. And I think we should make a distinction between the number who apply, like you said, only 1 in 10, and the desire of those aspiring Americans to get their citizenship.
2: Sure.
5: So it's upwards of 90% who want to get their American citizenship. But the process is very hard and very rigorous, even for folks who have earned it, right? So there are folks who have met the legal residency requirements and they're eligible to apply, but the process requires mountains of paperwork. It requires hefty fees. And for many, the last step is the most intimidating because you do a live interview in person with a U.S. immigration officer, and you have to answer questions about U.S. history and civics in a language that is not your own. So it can be very intimidating, and it's probably the most consequential interview of your life.
2: Yeah, and if some of you out there want to see if you could pass the test, don't think it's so easy. You could go to welcome.us and try to pass the test for yourself. Andy, I wanted to ask you, you're a military veteran, I believe 9-year Army veteran, as executive director of No One Left Behind. What was your interest in becoming part of this program with welcome.us?
6: Hey, thanks so much, Manny. For me, it is just a natural continuation of the No One Left Behind mission. No One Left Behind, we work to serve our Afghan and Iraqi allies. We help evacuate them to safety. And if they have a valid pathway under the Special Immigrant Visa Program, we help bring them to the United States. But that is not where the mission ends. For them, it's making sure that they feel welcome, they have economic opportunity. And, you know, the highest bar is once we have them naturalized and they become full American citizens. So for us, supporting our friends at welcome.us with a citizen guide is just a natural continuation of that mission. For me personally, I look at, you know, how incredible the interpreters that I served with in both Iraq and Afghanistan were. They all aspired to become Americans. And so this is my opportunity to really pay it back to them, and I can help them get their citizenship.
2: Yeah, do what you can to help those who helped us while we were there. Nazanin, exactly what is this citizen guide program, and who are you trying to help specifically?
5: Mm-hmm. It's an invitation to Americans, and you don't have to be an expert. We will help prepare and train you, but it's an invitation to Americans to serve as volunteer citizen guides. You get matched one-to-one with an aspiring American on the last leg of their journey, and you help them prepare for that most intimidating citizenship interview. So you'll practice flashcards with them on the civics questions. You will practice English language. And you'll do mock interview practice, you know, pretending to be the U.S. immigration officer. You can do it virtually or in person, depending on how you're paired. And you commit to an hour a week for 10 weeks. Many Americans in every corner of the United States have been inspired to participate. And it's making a huge difference in new Americans' lives.
2: Andy, take us inside what a typical session would be like if one of our listeners volunteered and got paired with someone. What are they actually doing together for that hour? Just kind of study buddies?
6: Absolutely. That's part of it. You know, some people may think it's daunting. It's not. It's actually quite fun. And welcome.us makes it easy to do. So firstly, all of the training that you'll need, they'll provide on the front end. These are virtual virtual sessions, so you know you can schedule them really at your leisure with the aspiring American. And like you said, some of it's study buddy, some of it's going over flashcards where you can go over questions from the citizenship test. Some of it may actually be kind of role playing, where you'll be the U.S. immigration official and you can help them practice what their in person interview is going to look like. Some of it may just be practicing, English language skills. The big thing, though, is you are a friend that's there, that's the source of encouragement that can keep them motivated as they aspire to citizenship.
2: Nazanin, why do so many green card holders stall out and never finish that process of becoming citizens?
5: Well, Manny, as you noted before, it is a very difficult exam. Two-thirds of native-born Americans can't pass the exam. So it can feel extraordinarily intimidating to, take on a test that Native Americans, native-born Americans struggle to pass. And it's one of the things that I think is such a gift to our volunteers as well. We find that our volunteers are deeply inspired to relearn our history, to reacquaint themselves with our freedom, to learn the story and the journeys of these aspiring Americans and why they're so committed to achieving American citizenship, a status that most of us inherited and maybe take for granted. So to me, it's really about practicing citizenship. It's about practicing your patriotism. This is how you show how you're making a contribution to our founders' ideal of a country that is out of many one. You're making it possible for the next generation. And it's an incredible, impactful thing to do.
2: I imagine it is. I'm fascinated by the veteran part of this. You talked about the Afghan translators, the linguists that you worked with to make sure that they became citizens after you worked with them over there. Talk to me about what helping someone become an American citizen. What about that process that resonates with those of us that have served in the military?
6: Yeah, absolutely. I mean, these are our brothers and sisters in arms. And I'll actually draw in kind of another thread. I talked about the Iraqis and Afghans that served with us. What I think a lot of people don't realize is how many non-citizens serve in the U.S. military. So there are over 100,000 veterans and active duty service members that are green card holders that are eligible for citizenship but haven't actually taken the naturalization steps yet. This is a great way for listeners to give back to veterans who have already willing to sacrifice everything on behalf of America even though they aren't U.S. citizens yet.
2: Nazanin, let me close it out with you. Somebody listening right now might be thinking, I'd like to volunteer, or I'm a green card holder and I could use this help. Help convince them, sell them on the program, either to come in and be a volunteer or to use the program to help them become a citizen.
5: Well, what I can offer is that in serving as a Citizen Guide volunteer, you're doing no less than changing someone's life generationally. People who achieve their American citizenship have better educational opportunities. They earn at least 10% more over their lifetime. And you're providing, most importantly, a sense of belonging and inclusion. You're letting new Americans know that they're welcome here. And there's no better way to show that than to dedicate your own time, your own heart to helping them be successful with their American dream. And if you want to learn more about how you can join, you can go to our website, welcome.us/citizenship. You'll learn everything you need to know about how to get started. And you'll see stories of Americans just like everyone listening who have already gone through the process and have been incredibly transformed by it themselves.
2: And in my experience, those people that have a chance to go through the citizenship process and become American citizens quite often are even more proud to be citizens than those of us that were born here. So it's a wonderful thing to do.
5: That's right. They put up a mirror to ourselves, you know? So
2: yeah.
5: It's deeply inspiring to see them strive for this citizenship that too often we take for granted.
2: Well, if you are interested in finding out about being a volunteer or going through the process and using the program to help you become a citizen, welcome.us is the website, welcome.us. Nazanin Ash is CEO of welcome.us. Andy Sullivan, Executive Director of No One Left Behind. Thanks both of you for your time and the information. And Andy, thank you as well for your service to our country. Be well. Best of luck, both of you.
6: Thanks, Manny.
5: Thank you so much.
2: I am Manny Munoz. I appreciate you listening to iHeartRadio's Communities this week. As always, if you have any questions, comments, or suggestions, reach out to me on Instagram. My handle is at IODManny. That's at IODManny. And that'll do it for another edition of iHeartRadio's Communities. I'm Manny Munoz. Until next time.
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0: I often wonder, what would Jesus do if he visited the U.S. Senate? I think he would tell the senators on the floor, depart from me, for I was hungry and you cut my food assistance. I was sick and you kicked me off Medicaid.
1: Thank you for asking about healthcare. All you in the press, you hear these folks are talking about healthcare. Stop asking me about a streamer in California. Go ahead.
2: Hannity's on. And so is the countdown. T-minus 50 days until Election Day.

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1: All right, thanks, Scott Shannon. 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It's 800-941-SEAN. This Monday, if you want to be a part of the program, it's always an honor, a privilege, and pleasure to have on Mark Halperin. I like to remind people that back in 2024, Mark and I had many conversations. It seemed like we were like the only two people that were following the one metric that mattered, which was in the lead up to the 24 election. And that was just making a comparison between early voting in 2020 versus 2024. Republicans had a massive advantage. I'm looking at things 50 days from now for this midterm that I don't think most people are looking at. Mike Johnson has over $400 million that he's going to be spending on congressional races. Tim Scott, as the head of the NRSC, has over $400 million for Senate candidates. President Trump has a war chest of over $800 million. And as Mark Halperin points out in a post that he put out, is that Elon Musk and his people are now talking about spending a lot of money in Texas and anywhere at least $50 million up to $200 million just for Texas between now and Election Day. I still, 50 days out, cannot with any degree of certainty tell you how this election is going to end. I think Reince Priebus had a very, very powerful observation. He thinks that this election, in the end, that control of the House and Senate may literally be up to 100,000 votes. That might be the margin of difference. The get out the vote effort of Republicans has improved dramatically since 2024. Republican registration similarly has gone up dramatically, but it's going to be a turnout election. The radical base of the left is motivated, but our establishment Democrats, they seem to be withholding their money, which might be an indication they don't like the shift in the party. And what does that mean come 50 days from now? I just don't have the full answer, but I'm looking anecdotally at all this other data. And maybe Mark has more insight than me. He's the editor-in-chief of Two Way. Sir, how are you? Welcome back.
2: Sean, I agree with so much you just said. You stole so many of my points. I just have a few to add. But I'll tell you, I'm at the airport now, and I'm wearing a T-shirt in the front. It says, Hannity was right. In the back, it says Hannity was wrong. So I'm
1: You are not wearing that T-shirt, but it's just, it's the thought that counts, Mark. If you're wearing that T-shirt, that puts you, you might as well put a big L on the front and back. Loser.
2: Look, everything you said, I agree with. And I'll just add a few more. I've put a finer point on one thing. We've never had a campaign where one side had over $1.5 billion more. Not $1.5 billion to spend, $1.5 billion more than the other side. And although some people in our business say money doesn't matter as much as it used to, that's a big delta. Number two, there's a weakness on the Democratic candidates. Karl Rove and others will tell you, any professional, candidate quality matters. And while Republicans have some weak candidates as well, Democrats in some of these key rate House and Senate races have weak candidates. Number three, This is a year when not every Democrat's a socialist, but the difference, as Gavin Newsom said the other day, on a lot of issues between the socialists and the non-socialists aren't that big. So all those factors lead you to have to look closely, and I'm doing a lot of reporting on that this week. When Mike Johnson says we're going to increase our total in the House, how real is that? The factors you mentioned and I just mentioned, along with get out the vote, along with voter registration, I think it's plausible. We got to look more at it. On the other hand, the environment's horrible, and there are a lot of Democrats who are in a strong position, like in Kansas, because the president's approval rating is so low and because it is a midterm. So it's the most confusing and difficult to analyze midterm I've covered. I want to see in 2 weeks what happens when some of this money on negative ads is spent.
1: Oh, I want to see that as well. There's also a phenomenon unfolding before our eyes. I'd love your take on it. Well, one is that Rasmussen has a poll out. Now, first of all, before I even give the poll out, it says 30% of people are still undecided going into the final 50 days. But the polling has been so atrocious, Mark. I mean, El-Sayed was supposed to win by 20 points in Michigan. He won by a point. Francesca Hung was supposed to win. There were polls had her up by 30. Many polls had her up by 20 points. She lost by 3,000 votes. How is it possible the polling can be that atrocious?
2: Well, I'm a dissenter on this point of view. I don't think the polling was atrocious. In those two races, which are the ones that are often cited, in the Wisconsin race, the last 2 weeks were spent with her doing a horrible job and with the popular governor carrying Mr. Crowley around on his back saying, vote for this guy. Those polls were done before that dynamic. So I don't think the polls were wrong there. Her number ended up right where they had her. It's just Crowley consolidated the vote in Michigan. Same.
1: Wait a minute, but the final polls leading into Election Day had her up by 20.
2: But they were 2 weeks, most of the, like, with one exception, all those polls were done before she cratered, you know, all the stuff about Thanksgiving, all the stuff about the consolidation of other candidates getting out, and the governor saying, if you want to stop socialism, vote for Crowley. So look at her number in the final polls and look at the number she actually got. All that happened was Crowley consolidated the vote. It's the same as Trump in 2016 versus Clinton. Clinton was ahead in the final polls, but her number was basically what it was, and Trump consolidated and got all those undecideds. So I think polling's bad. Polling in primaries is bad. But in the two cases you cite, I respectfully dissent. The polling wasn't that good. Now, why are polls bad? You still have pollsters doing adults, not just registered voters, let alone likely voters. Who's a likely voter in this election? Is it a young socialist? Is it an older moderate? Is it a middle-aged conservative? If you don't know who the likely voters are, it doesn't matter how good a pollster you are, you're not going to get a solid number. So I tell people I wouldn't pay much attention to the polls except for the ones done by campaigns that are well done and well financed and they know how to find likely voters.
1: Yeah, but you know what? That's information that we get that we're usually told not to share. And I think we probably get the same polling on a fairly regular basis. And those, look, there's no doubt it's not the best environment for anybody to be very blunt in terms of running, but the American people are going to decide. What makes this, what creates uncharted waters here is the extent to which one party is clinging to the left. One little phenomenon that stands out in my mind is establishment Democrats, the donor class, are not going with their candidates. Have you noticed that?
2: Absolutely. There's no equivalent, not just to Elon, but if you look at the charts that some folks have done, who are the biggest donors, they're almost all on the right. And that's different than what you cited before, the Johnson pot of money, the Thune pot of money, the Trump pot of money, the Elon pot of money. Now, the one thing the Democrats have, particularly in the Senate races, is they're doing a much better job, as they have for the last few cycles, in raising those low dollar contributions. So they don't have as much big money, but they've got more small money. And that's valuable in some ways, more valuable because of the way different entities get charged for TV ad time. So the money discrepancy, though, is massive. And it's a fascinating thing that the Democratic billionaires and millionaires are not totally sitting it out, but they're not coming to the rescue here so far. And Democratic efforts to say, hey, look, Elon's given all this money. So far as we know, that has not pried loose the billionaires on the left.
1: Let me ask you about somebody like Tallarico and how telling this may be in your mind and how you analyze this. When AOC went on one of the Sunday programs and said that was woke 1.0 crazy, to me, that was an indication is that they're making a pivot, that their internal polling is showing them that being woke and crazy is not going to sell well with the electorate. It's certainly a part of their base itself. It motivates them. And then to watch a guy like Six Gender Tallarico, you know, now backing off that comment, or that God is non-binary in that comment, or saying that I always think of myself as a Christian who hates Christianity, and he's flipping and flopping and flailing. But he's doing this after he was clinging and defending those positions for the longest period of time. He's doing it in the final, just in the last week and a half. It tells me that's a sign of desperation on their part.
2: No doubt. This isn't an accident. As we say in Texas, when you see a turtle on a fence post, you know it didn't get there by itself. AOC was kind of the canary in the coal mine. And now you see Tallarico saying, oh, I spoke inartfully, or of course I never should have said that. We'll see what the voters say.
1: No, my favorite was my math was off. My arithmetic was off on gender.
2: He's had a bunch of...
1: I've been trying to get an answer. What are the other four genders? I know two.
2: It's hard to know. Here at LaGuardia, I just see two.
1: Well, you think you see two. You might see many more, but you just don't know.
2: Exactly.
1: So, but what do you... But it's clear, you know, Bernie Sanders said, oh, no, but nobody supports defunding the police. I'm like, it's right there on the DSA website.
2: Yeah.
1: The whole thing is still up there, and I'm predicting that's going to be taken down in probably a short period of time.
2: Yeah, I don't know if they can control the DSA. There's some true believers there, but there's no doubt that a lot of these candidates recognize that these are not winnable general election positions. Now, In the case of Texas, Tallarico can flip-flop on positions. Paxton can't change, you know, his history. He can't change some of the things that he's done and been alleged to have done that have turned off some of the voters in that state. So everybody's going to look at the negative ads against him and decide how to adjust. Tallarico, we'll see. He's a silver-tongued guy, and maybe he'll convince the voters of Texas that his new positions are his positions.
1: You think the people in Texas are going to vote for somebody in a cattle state that is running a vegan campaign that's against drilling in an oil state like Texas, that is telling Texans that he believed in six genders and that God is non-binary and championing the right of men to play women's sports? You think that can fly in Texas? Put aside any flaws you might see in Ken Paxton, as the president pointed out last week at the Dallas convention.
2: John, if this were a normal race, any of those 20 things Tallarico has said would drive him out of the race. He wouldn't have a chance. The fact that he does, so far at least, when Texans have heard about these allegations for a while, leads you to believe that it may be survivable. Doesn't make any sense that this is the guy who's going to break several generations of a losing streak of Democrats, but because he's running against a weak Republican and because of the changing demographics there and because of the money up until now, he's in it, and most polls have him slightly ahead. Let's see what happens now. There's big money, not just from Elon in Texas, but from Thune, from the president. Let's see as Texans learn about this stuff more than they did before when those ads were not on broadcast television around the clock. Let's see what those statements do. It defies logic that someone who said those things could be elected in Texas.
1: I see 27 House races that I would argue are potentially up for grabs. I see anywhere between 7 and 9 Senate races that are potentially up for grabs. If you had to make a prediction, obviously, I don't even feel it's a fair question. But where does the House go? Where do you see the Senate going? Where do you see state by state with Senate races?
2: Today, I see +20 for the Democrats, but I want to see when these negative ads run. I just think it's too soon to say. But today, it'd be +20. And on the Senate, I think it'd be +3, which would leave them short of a majority. I think they're going to lose either Michigan or New Hampshire, which are Democratic held seats. And then they have to win 5 Republican seats. And unless it's a tidal wave against the Republicans, I don't see that happening.
1: All right, quick break. Right back. More with Mark Halperin on the other side. Then your calls are coming up. 800-941. Sean is our number. Mark is the editor-in-chief of Two Way. As we talk about the midterms, 50 days to go, the single most important election. This decides whether one party wins and shreds your constitution. Can't say it any more succinctly than that. Quick break, more with Mark on the other side as we continue.
0: Are you ready to get out of the media spin room? Well, you've come to the right place. This is the Sean Hannity Show.
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3: Hey, it's Ben Ferguson. 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

0: All right, our final moments, Mark Halperin, as we analyze 50 days out this all-important midterm. 800-941-SHAWN is our number. We'll also get to your calls coming up this Monday. You know, one of the things I'm telling people, I don't care if it's Sherrod Brown in Ohio or John Ossoff in Georgia, you know, they will caucus with the socialists that run the party. There's only been one elected Democrat. There's been pundits that are Democrat, but one elected Democrat that's been willing to publicly criticize the radical crazy. And that's John Fetterman, and he's hated within the party. So I think you have to assume you elect any Democrat in the House or Senate, you're electing El Sayed. It's to me, it's the same vote.
1: Yeah, I mean, that's the argument that'll be made. But, you know, these are race, state by state, race by race. Senate races tend to create their own wind and weather, less subject to those national arguments than House races typically are.
0: I don't see plus 20 Democrats. I see right now, if the election were held today, probably the Republicans would lose the House. I see in the Senate, I think Republicans win Alaska. I think they'll pull out Iowa. Somehow, I think they'll pull out Ohio, Texas. I think New Hampshire's absolutely in play. And if I had to worry about two, I would worry about North Carolina and Georgia.
1: I agree with you. I think Michigan is on a knife's edge right now. It's hard to anticipate or play that game out. The others, I agree with you. Again, unless it's a very, very big year for Democrats. If it's a very, very big year for Democrats, I think you could see them losing some of those. But otherwise, I agree with the way you laid those out.
0: There's one other weapon in the Republicans' arsenal. Their get-out-the-vote effort has grown exponentially for high-propensity, mid-propensity, low-propensity voters.
1: I agree with you, and I'm amazed there's not more coverage of this because the Democrats have not been a good get-out-the-vote party now for several election cycles. Too late for the Democrats to build it, John. They don't have it. They don't have the same

0: machine. No. It's a Republican task.
1: All right. Always appreciate your honesty, Mark Halperin. By the way, if you want to get Mark's information, you got to check it out. He's the editor-in-chief of Two-Way. How do people find him, Mark?
0: Go to two-way.tv or go to two-way.tv or go to Two-Way on YouTube, either way.
1: All right, Mark Halperin, thank you, sir. 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We'll have more of your favorite guests, topics, and memorable moments. That's all coming up. Mark the 25th anniversary of 9/11/01, the Tunnel to Towers Foundation. They are embarking on the most comprehensive commemoration in their history, one that honors the past, serves those in need today, and educates the generations of tomorrow. At the heart of this effort is the Steel Across America nationwide campaign. It will transport a 24-foot steel beam recovered from the World Trade Center to communities all across the U.S., Now, from May through September, this powerful symbol of reverence, resilience, will 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
1: Trace Gallagher is a good friend of mine. Of course, he is the host and anchor of Fox News at Night. It's a hit show on Fox. He's a chief breaking news correspondent. How many years have you been at Fox? Because I'm now finishing my 30th.
20: I'm with you, Sean. You and I are originals. I was here on day one 30 years ago. So we're celebrating the same anniversary next month. In fact, I was telling the story in the book about Roger Ailes, the first time I met Roger, Sean, and I walked into his office and he sat me down and said he didn't like curly hair. I thought he wasn't going to hire me because he said curly hair doesn't translate to television. And so yes, it's been 30 years and yes, I did get the job. So there you go.
1: You know, I had no idea. I've been reading your book. I had no idea. Number one, you attended John Wooden's legendary basketball camp one. And I had no idea, earthly idea, that you were a professional water skier and even taught Jimmy Buffett the sport. That's a part of your life I have no knowledge of. Zero.
20: Well, we should say I tried to teach Jimmy Buffett.
1: Was it his fault or yours?
20: It might have been. It might have been boat driver error. It might have been my fault. But, you know, I would take the blame for it. But no, he didn't. He never. He might have been. He might have gone on and learned it. But certainly wasn't for me. We tried and we failed. But yes, I was a professional water skier for 5 years. And I was in these water ski shows, which were at SeaWorld and Marine World and Six Flags Great Adventure in New Jersey. And you know, they were all over the country. And we would do these water ski shows. And the more you would do these shows, the more things you could do, the more money you'd make. So I could do front flips and it was $25. And you do back flips, it's $25 a week. Back barefooting, $25 a week. So you tried to learn as much as you. I mean, I killed myself trying to learn these things. There's a story in the book about me learning front flips. And every time I would underturn one, under rotate one, the skis would hit me in the back of the butt. And when you're learning these things, you have to do about 100 of them before you ski away. So at one point, my butt was so bruised that I had to use the styrofoam.
1: I find it funny. I was a hockey player and I was a great skier, so I didn't have a problem, you know, getting up on water skis. Doing this type of thing that you can do at your level is just beyond any comprehension that I ever could understand. You know, I watch these kids now in these skate parks and they're doing backflips and holding on. And, you know, the same with, you know, snowboarding. I watch these kids do that sport. I'm stunned by it and I'm shocked they don't get hurt more.
20: It's kind of amazing to me because the stuff that we were doing, Sean, you know, 40 years ago, the stuff that we were doing in water ski shows, that's basic stuff that everybody does now. I mean, we were doing stuff that nobody was doing. And we, you know, we invented these different tricks and different things to do. And now these kids are doing double back. They're doing twisting back flips. You're like, this crazy stuff that happens. Everything kind of evolves. And same with water skiing. These kids are just so much better today than we were then. Back then, you know, people thought it was amazing and unique. And I guess it was for that time.
1: It really was. You know, one thing that you also reference in the book, and it is the same thing I have, a sense of gratitude, appreciation that we get to do what we do every day. Yeah. My passion for what I do has not gotten less. It grows more every day. I really can't explain it to people, but, you know, some people are asking me, well, you do a 3-hour radio show, 1-hour TV show. Why did you add a podcast to your life? I'm like, because I wanted, I volunteered for it. I signed up for it. I want to do it, love doing it. And to me, it's just, you know, it's a dream come true. And I always thought throughout my career that I was doing my last show. Did you have that same feeling?
20: Yeah. Well, I mean, you kind of, one of the things for you, Sean, and you could help me is it's, you know, you're great at this stuff. So it's enjoyable when you're great at things. You know, it's like you have a passion.
1: I don't look at myself that way, to be very blunt, but okay, I'll take it as a compliment.
20: I mean, you really are. You're great at this stuff. You have been for so many years. And hell, when I was, you know, I would listen to the radio long before we started working together at Fox. It's one of those things where, you know, people, but you had to learn it somewhere, Sean. You had to follow somebody's. This whole book is about how did Sean Hannity become Sean Hannity? Who is the one that gave you the wisdom? Who's the one that gave you the guidance that kind of sent you in the right direction? That's kind of what these stories are all about. And that's kind of the fascinating part about this book is it's about wisdom that you accept or you don't accept. And, you know, how it can be life-changing. And that's the whole thing is, I know if you were writing a book, you would say, this person is the guy or woman that actually changed my life because it was their confidence, it was their guidance, it was their, you know, ideas that got me to where I am.
1: You know, the one thing I would say is, yes, there have been so many people in my life that have influenced my life. And I always love to read self-help books, obviously starting with the Bible and The Purpose-Driven Life and The Road Less Traveled and People of the Lie. And I read everything I can get my hands on. Mm-hmm. The one thing about broadcasting that I have found, and I wonder if you can relate to this, my advice is to find your authentic voice and stick with it. Because that at that point, you are offering the most you possibly can to your audience. Did you find the same thing?
20: Yes. And I mentor some of these young correspondents that we have on the network, Sean. And I say the same thing. I say, listen, nobody can ever or will ever do you better than you. So quit trying to be somebody else and be you because you're authentic. You know, you can become better at what you do. You can become a better you, but nobody quit. You cannot mimic somebody else. And yes, the whole thing is when I was younger and, you know, I started in Yuma, Arizona, and then went to Boise, Idaho, and then to Las Vegas, and then to Florida, and then to, you know, so I've done the rounds just like you have. And everywhere there's somebody in that market that you look up to and you try to emulate. And it's fine to emulate people, but you can't mimic them. You cannot try to be them. And so it's very good advice to say you have to be you. You have to be kind of, you know, I got three jobs in my life, Sean, because I reminded somebody. I had never met Shepard Smith, but I reminded them of Shepard Smith. So when I was in Florida, I got a job in Florida because I reminded them of a guy who was just leaving that station to go to Miami, Florida, Shepard Smith. I got the job here at Fox News because I reminded them of Shepard Smith. And so I had never met him prior to the Florida thing, so it wasn't like I was mimicking him, but people kind of adopted different styles of doing television because of the guidance that we got from some of the, you know, the news directors and some of the vice presidents who were teaching news, you know, teaching you to walk and talk, teaching you to do different things. And so we just kind of came up through the same system and, you know, didn't know each other, but there were a group of us that came up through the same system that all had similar styles.
1: What do you think about the news that we're covering today? I keep saying these are uncharted waters. And by that, I mean that this, I'm not trying to drag you into a political debate, but we've never had one party go so hard in one direction or be co-opted by a group of people that in no way recognize the former establishment party positions, everything from foreign policy to domestic policy. You know, I never thought when I started out I'd be debating issues like men playing women's sports, for example.
20: Right. Yeah. I mean, and that's the whole thing is I don't know why we have this kind of atmosphere where these 80-20 issues are gaining more and more traction. I mean, 80% of the country is against biological males and female sports. That's just the way it is. Almost all of the polling mirrors that. And yet you have more and more people on the left are saying, no, they agree with that. And you think that's just not common sense. That's not the takeaway from this. You see this democratic socialist agenda and you think this is crazy stuff. And even some of the, you know, at least some of the more moderate Democrats are pointing it out like this is nonsense. We cannot allow this. But you have most of the Democrats saying, oh, no, we're a big tent. We're a big happy family. It has gone so far to the left. I mean, it's not just biological males and female sports, right? You talk about this hatred for ICE. In California, they're pushing a law, Sean, that they are not going to allow former ICE members of ICE to become law enforcement officers in the state of California. That's going to be a law. You look at people in the eye and you think these people have saved countless lives by taking criminals off the street. And now you're going to penalize them. You're going to target them. You're going to target federal law enforcement from becoming state law enforcement because you don't like the ideology. That's how far left it's got. That is insanity. I mean, this applies to somebody who worked as a clerical worker in ICE in an office would not be allowed to take a job in law enforcement in California. It's crazy.
1: All right, quick break. More with my friend, my colleague, Trace Gallagher. Of course, he is the host of Fox News at Night. He has a new book out. Turns out they were right all along. 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More with Trace on the other side. 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It's 800-941-SHAWN if you want to be a part of the program.
19: Five years of stories, laughter, late nights, and early mornings. And he says it never gets old. Thank you, Sean Hannity, for 25 great years.
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0: final moments, my friend and colleague from Fox. He's been there from the beginning as I have, Trace Gallagher. He hosts Fox News at night at 11 p.m. Eastern, 8 p.m. on the West Coast. His new book, turns out they were right all along, Amazon.com, Hannity.com, bookstores around the country. So you work in Fox's bureau in California. I'm in Fox Florida's bureau. We have bureaus all around the country, which is amazing. Technology like this didn't exist in the early days when we went on the air. And the question is, are you choosing to stay in California? I mean, when I read this referendum that's coming up in November on the ballot out there of a wealth tax, which is a confiscation tax, this is after you pay the highest income, sales and gas taxes, and you have the highest poverty rate, highest homelessness rate, worst quality of life issues, as far as I'm concerned. You can debate that if you want. But the fact is, you are choosing to stay there, no?
1: Yeah. Yes. I mean, we're choosing that. The reason we're doing the show out there, Sean, is kind of the same reason that the California Post, the New York Post, started a California version, the California Post. I mean, we are now, CNN's doing a show out there, a late night show. But we were, when we started this thing more than 4 years ago, we were the first national newscast based in California. And the reason we were in California is to show people how crazy some of the aspects of California are. And we've tried to do that for 4 years. Housing costs are extraordinarily high. And yet people are voting for the same thing because it is controlled by Democrats. 69% of the legislature is Democrat. You can't get anything passed. The Republicans aren't even allowed to speak in the legislature because the Democrats will turn their microphones off. I mean, this is a huge, massive I'm in New York right now, but it's a massive one-party state because that's by design. I mean, they have changed the laws to be able to maintain power. And you're exactly right when you talk about there might be no, Steve Hilton loses this, you get New York where they go back to the same old ways. You are talking about a very steep mountain to be able to climb back into the game because now you're bought and paid for by the left, and I don't know how you rally from that. I just don't.
0: Well, my humble advice, because you are a friend, is they are proposing an exit tax out there, and at some point they'll adopt it, meaning you decide, let's say you want to move to Texas or Vegas, I don't know, wherever you want to move, and you wanted to work out of one of the Fox bureaus there, they would want the right to charge you state income tax for 10 more years, and you don't get any services at all whatsoever. It's insane.
1: Yeah.
0: The book is phenomenal. We've had 30 amazing years. We have that in common. It's called They Were Right All Along, Trace Gallagher. Don't forget Fox News at night, 11 Eastern, and 8 o'clock on the West Coast. And also, you might want to remember that you can get Trace's book on Amazon.com. We'll put a link on Hannity.com. And we appreciate it, Trace. Looking forward. I'm sure you're going to be at the 30th anniversary party. I'm looking forward to seeing you there.
1: I'll see you there, Sean. I'll probably see you. I'm going to move to Florida. I'm going to move to Palm Beach and then just do the shows out of there.
0: You're free. Listen, there's plenty of time. I'm out of that studio faster than I can blink an eye. So it's all yours at 10:01. You can have it. Anyway, appreciate it. Trace Gallagher, great book. Turns out they were right all along. 800-941-SHAWN is our number if you want to be a part of the program. Batavia, Illinois. Now it's 2:40 in the morning. A woman sees a flashlight and a shadow outside her window. Police say, well, the man in the backyard is a registered sex offender. Military court convicted this guy in 2024. He'd taken a sailor's key card, let himself into her bedroom, and watched her sleep. He never met the woman in Batavia. He saw her on social media, researched her, found her home address, researched her. Now, let me translate what this means, that word. A people search site will literally sell report about you. Incogni.com/Sean, S-E-A-N, 60% off today. 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And stay tuned for more right after the latest news. 3 years ago, the terrorists murdered more than 1,200 innocent Israelis and took over 250 hostages. And today, as we remember the souls lost on October the 7th, Israel is still under threat from terrorists and anti-Semitic hatred and violence that continues to rise worldwide. Yet a light does shine in the darkness because Christians and Jews, they are coming together to boldly stand with Israel through the International Fellowship of Christians and Jews, Flags of Fellowship movement. All across America, on the anniversary of October the 7th attacks, churches, synagogues, universities, communities, they are planting Israeli flags, a powerful declaration that Israel is not alone, and together we can combat the hate, the anti-Semitism, one flag at a time, while supporting the fellowship's life-saving work for all the people in need. Join this historic movement with a gift of just $25 and show the world that Israel is not alone. Go to their website, joinfof.org. That's joinfof.org.
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9: Iran on notice. I'm Angelo Bavaro, Fox News. President Trump warning that a major decision on possible new U.S. military action could be coming.
10: President Trump tells Fox News he's in a deciding mode and that very big things are going to be happening in the not so distant future. The president described the current choices on the table as wiping Iran out, letting them rot economically, or making a deal. He added, my question is, if and when do I blow the entire nation up, they better behave. Now, I asked the president about the UN General Assembly this week. Iranian President Masoud Pezeshkian is going to be there. And I asked if he'd be open to meeting with the Iranian leader, and he said he'd probably be open to it, but described this weekend as no different from any other weekend.
9: That is Fox's Trey Yingst. The war with Iran now in its seventh month. The U.S. continues its naval blockade of Iranian ports, while Iran restricts shipping through the Strait of Hormuz. Fighting also continues across the wider region. Meantime, President Trump will also welcome Chinese leader Xi Jinping to the U.S. this week in his first state visit in more than a decade.
11: The president is greeting Xi at Joint Base Andrews, which is rare as U.S. presidents usually welcome foreign leaders at the White House. After that warm meeting, though, the two will delve into some tough topics like AI, Iran, and trade. Treasury Secretary Scott Bessent is helping to spearhead talks on the latter. He and United States Representative Jameson Greer are meeting with Chinese Premier Vi Lufeng in New York today. And per Reuters, Bessent will try to set up some potential agreements on AI, tariffs, and critical minerals. Bessent could also bring up the shared risks of AI opening up the possibility of cooperation with China on the issue.
9: That is Fox's Madeline Rivera. 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
13: Toledo Fire and Rescue Chief Allison Armstrong was hurt in an out-of-state car crash Friday night. She was attending a firefighter conference in Colorado when she was sent into a concrete barrier wall, suffering significant injuries. The at-fault driver was later arrested after fleeing the scene. In a post, Armstrong thanked those who reached out and said, "It will be a difficult few weeks or months." A Saturday afternoon shooting in North Olmsted leaves a mom and her 18-year-old son dead. Police responded just after 2 o'clock to an Evelyn Drive home, finding the teenager outside the home with numerous gunshot wounds. He died at the hospital. The mother was found dead inside. And Modi Ahmed Ali Al Nasser, the woman's husband and child's father, is accused of shooting them both in an isolated family incident. Further details weren't shared, but Nasser will be arraigned Monday in the Rocky River Municipal Court as he stays in the North Olmsted jail. It's been over 23 years since Arlene Hall was found dead inside a Dayton home, and thanks to new DNA testing, a suspect is charged with her murder. Police back in late April 2003 found Hall in a Germantown Street basement. She was last seen that March, but her investigation going cold until December 2025, where a grant gave Dayton police a chance to identify the DNA at the scene. That led officers to repeat sexual and violent crime offender Jesse James Lockley Jr. He was interviewed on Tuesday and arrested after questioning. He's back in court this upcoming Friday. In a Saturday morning crash along the Ohio Turnpike in Ottawa County's Clay Township cost a Toledo woman her life. Around 5:45, Highway Patrol troopers reported to the crash of a double trailer semi crashing into Caitlin McAllister's stationary SUV. She was found dead at the scene. Drugs and alcohol don't appear to be factors at this time. OSHP continued to investigate. I'm Lee Mao.
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15: Just before midnight on Saturday, February 19th, 2005, Danielle Imbo and her friend Richard Patron left a crowded Philadelphia bar. The two 30-somethings planned to walk to Richard's truck and drive home, but they never made it.
16: It does not make sense. It's like they literally vanished.
15: The two were never seen again.
17: Not just them, but a truck disappeared into the ether.
15: Was it an accident, or were they murdered?
18: No one had a motive to kill them.
15: Those same questions frustrated law enforcement. The FBI called it murder for hire.
16: Who killed these two individuals, and how did they get rid of them?
19: Both of them weren't the target. One of them was the target. The other one was wrong place, wrong time.
15: But which victim was the intended target, and why?
0: Coming up on Guardians warm-up, Tom Hamilton checks in with manager Stephen Vogt as the Guardians look for a sweep of the Athletics this afternoon here at Progressive Field. And it's the community spotlight with Guardians pitcher Joey Cantillo coming up on Guardians warm-up.
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0: afternoon, everyone. Welcome to the Bet365 Guardians warm-up show. Today, from Progressive Field in downtown Cleveland, it's the final regular season home game for the Guardians as they take on the Athletics in the finale of this three-game series. Jim Rosenhaus along with you as the Guardians get ready to wrap up their home schedule. 7 games left in the regular season, and they remain 1 game ahead of the second-place White Sox in the American League's Central Division standings. And perhaps just as important, they are 2 games ahead of Texas in the battle for that second seed in the American League postseason. And that carries with it that first-round bye, avoiding the wild-card round. They would go directly to the American League Division Series. The Guardians have won 4 straight after last night's 12-6 win over the Athletics. Stay tuned. More to come after this.
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0: Welcome back to the Bet365 Guardians warm-up show. Nice win for the Guardians last night, 12-6 over the Athletics. The bats were booming. 8 different players in the lineup had base hits. 5 had multi-hit games. None better than Angel Martinez with a 4-hit night that included home runs from both sides of the plate. 21st time that's happened in franchise history. Stay tuned. We'll have more to come after this.
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7: 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The finale, final game of the regular season at Progressive Field, have the Guards the biggest favorite of the series. They're minus 230, and the total is 7. Now, let's take a look at some futures as we head into the home stretch. 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As far as making the playoffs, Guardians a huge 25-1 favorite to make it in and play postseason baseball this year. 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
0: Welcome back to Guardians Warm-Up. We're joined by Joey Cantillo. We always like to talk pitching with Joey, but for today, we're talking about a great honor for him. He's been selected as the Guardians nominee for the Roberto Clemente Award. And Joey, such a prestigious award. There have been some great players who have won this award in the past. And a surprise to you, even though you do a lot of things in the community from time to time?
8: Yeah, no, it was definitely a surprise. I mean, not something obviously that I would just my position and stuff. I didn't necessarily think that's something that it was just in the realm of possibilities. But it's cool. It's cool that it happened, and I think it's obviously a special recognition. And like I said, I think I'm only in the position I am. I've been blessed with a lot of things and fortunate to have these things. So why not give back? And I mean, I really give credit to Steve and Bo in the past and just veterans that have been here the last couple of years that I've been able to see do great things. So when opportunities were presented to me to do the same thing, I took them and here we are, but just thankful and.
9: The Ronald McDonald House is one of the areas that you volunteered at. What makes that a special day for you and a special day for the kids over there and families too?
8: Yeah. It's a special place, obviously, what it means for those families that are in need and kids and people, seeking medical attention, a place for them to stay and live. But, I mean, I love food and I love, being able to obviously impact kids and take care of people and give your support, basically. And I think it just was something that lined up perfectly where it's like, hey, go hang out with kids, see, gain some perspective because, whether you're, I was telling Joe earlier, it doesn't matter what you do, whatever, we all want to take care of each other and be healthy. You start to see the different situations that people are in life and that gives, me great perspective. But it's also wow, if I can take some time out of my day to try to lift some people up and meet them at the level they're at, I think is very valuable. And I think I was able to do that. And what better way than cooking food and eating food with people?
9: Joey Cantillo is joining us. He's the Guardians nominee for the Roberto Clemente Award. Usually there's a good foundation somewhere along the line. Mom and Dad, what did they instill in you as a young kid growing up that maybe is taking hold now?
8: Yeah, I mean, obviously, I feel like I have great parents that always kind of tried to prioritize the best things and the right things. And they definitely did that, and I think... even the last couple of years, to be honest, my dad, every time I come home in the off season, my dad's like, hey, try to do this, try to help out there with different donations or clinics and stuff. And, I do it, there's always a few camps and clinics that I'll help out at. And I'm, kind of working to do my own, clinic and basically some kind of camp in Hawaii one day with all the local kids. And I think it'd be awesome to do and have some sort of Cleveland representation there. It would be really cool. But yeah, it just kind of worked out this year where, your first couple of years in the big leagues where you're kind of getting your footing of where you are in the league and what you're trying to do and always looking for opportunities to help. And I think really sitting down, credit to our community relations team. Elena's right out here and we have a good group of people, Elena especially, she sits down with us and says, hey, how would you like to and in what ways are you interested in impacting the community? And you talk through some things and we're able to find some things that, like I said, it doesn't feel like it's anything. It feels like fun to me, right? It feels like something that I don't mind doing. And obviously there's busy schedules and you're trying to navigate sleep and rest. But the opportunities I've been able to go there, it's felt fun. It's felt awesome. And I really appreciate that for obviously myself. And I'm hoping that I was able to impact some people in some kind of way. And if anything, feed them some food and get them some lunch.
9: Joey, congratulations. Keep up the good work. Thank you.
8: Thanks, Rosie. Appreciate it.
9: That is Joey Cantillo, Guardians pitcher and the Guardians nominee for the Roberto Clemente Award. Stay tuned. More to come after this.
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15: Scattered to isolated showers will be with us through much of the afternoon right into the evening hours. Temperatures maintaining in the 60s before cooling into the upper 50s throughout the overnight. More showers, but exclusive for our southernmost communities for your Monday. Watching out for a flash flooding risk. Otherwise, trending drier for the afternoon with temperatures in the 60s. From the 3 News Weather Center, I'm meteorologist Anthony Copeland.
0: Another big game for the Guardians this afternoon as they pursue that postseason berth and a division crown in the AL Central. Tom Hamilton will talk about it with manager Stephen Vogt on the KeyBank Manager Show next.
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0: Hi again, everybody. With Cleveland manager Stephen Vogt, this is Tom Hamilton. Welcome. It's the Manager Show, and it's brought to you by KeyBank. And it's the finale of this weekend series with the Athletics. Bombs away last night. No one's asking what's wrong with the Cleveland offense anymore, Voter.
21: Yeah, it's been a good little stretch here. I think, you know, really since the deadline, really since we, you know, Joe Adell and Nate Lowe came, and it really bolstered this offense. And we've been swinging the bats really well, and showed it again last night. Great answer after a long top of the first, and the guys just kept adding on.
0: Boy, it doesn't seem to matter, and it's happened multiple times now where you're behind early in the game. That, a lot of times, was a death sentence earlier in the year. This club isn't blinking.
21: I feel like everybody's really, you know, it's that time of year where we're winning today, you know, and we believe that the whole season. But, you know, you get down to these games, our guys have been here. You know, we've got a lot of guys with this experience, and they're talking with the guys that maybe don't have as much, but there's a feeling in the air that we're going to win every game and we're going to go out and do it. And that's really powerful.
1: Do you sense that Hosey's turned the corner a little bit?
21: I think it's every day is different for him, you know, and I think, again, Hosey wants to win. There's one thing you can count on from Hosey, and that's I'm going to do everything I can to help us win. And it sure seems like the bat's moving a little faster and he's feeling better.
1: I know you believe in it and you've witnessed it, be it a player or now as a manager. When your best player plays the game the way it needs to be played and plays it maybe harder than anybody, you can't quantify that, can you?
21: No, I mean, he sets the standard. I mean, he plays baseball the way baseball was intended to play, and that's 100% at all times. And when your best player's modeling that, it makes my life a lot easier, that's for sure.
1: Hey, talk about Angel Martinez. Obviously, the side's just fine.
21: Yeah, he's feeling better. What a fun night for Angel last night. I mean, welcome back to the lineup and just throws out 3 extra base hits and 4 hit night. But, you know, he brings us so much energy. He can hurt you from both sides of the plate. He's having a phenomenal year.
1: He's intriguing, isn't he, in that what is his ceiling?
21: I don't think he has one. I truly don't. I think he's...

0: Well, here, we get that. But when you talk about the last week, you also have to keep in mind that you could be playing the following week, right?
1: Yeah, I mean, we were talking through all the different scenarios right now of, you know, the last six games, wild card round, or if we get the bye, whatever those are. We're working through a lot of different scenarios right now, and we'll have an outcome at some point. So there's no information coming out today.
0: We tried, folks. You're having fun too, aren't you? I mean, you've been a major league manager 3 years. You have guided this team into this position 3 years in a row.
1: It's so much fun to watch these guys have success. And again, it's not about me. It's not about anything like that. It's about these guys working together for 162 games. We've got seven left, and they're all just as important as the first 154, I think, or five, whatever the math is. Sorry, I'm not a math guy, but I've had a blast. I've been agonized. I've been sad. I've been happy. I've been mad. But at the end of the day, we're playing meaningful baseball with a week left, and we have an opportunity to do something really, really special.
0: And a guy that's going to get a lot of votes again, and rightfully so, for Manager of the Year. Stephen Vogt on the KeyBank Manager Show. Tom Hamilton inviting you to stay tuned. The first pitch next on the Cleveland Clinic Radio Network.
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0: Welcome back to the Bet 365 Guardians warm-up show. Guardians and Athletics meeting in the finale of this three-game series, and it's time now for the pitching matchup. Young right-hander Jack Perkins is on the mound for the Athletics, 3-11 on the season, an earned run average of 6.14 as he has bounced back and forth between the rotation and the bullpen. This will be his 36th appearance, start number 16, his last, perhaps his best, as he faced Tampa Bay on Tuesday down in St. Pete and allowed just one unearned run in 6 2/3 innings. He'll be opposed by right-hander Gavin Williams, 13-8 on the season, an earned run average of 3.78. Last pitched on Monday against the White Sox, five innings, allowed just two runs, but took the loss in the last time the Guardians lost a ball game. That was against Chicago on Monday night. In his career against the Athletics, two starts, a record of 1-0, and an ERA of 3.55. That's your pitching matchup. That'll do it for Guardians warm-up. Stay tuned. 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

0: copyrighted broadcast is presented by the authority of the Cleveland Guardians Baseball Company and may not be reproduced or retransmitted in any form, and the accounts and descriptions of this game may not be disseminated without expressed written consent of the Cleveland Guardians.
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Guardians and Athletics wrapping up this three-game series. Time now for the starting lineups. First for the Athletics and manager Mark Kotze. Leading things off, Henry Bolte, the left fielder. Shea Langeliers, the designated hitter, bats second. Lawrence Butler, the right fielder, will hit third, with Zach Geloff at third base batting cleanup. Donovan Walton, the second baseman, will hit fifth. Tommy White at first base bats sixth. Alika Williams at shortstop will hit seventh. Jonah Heim does the catching, bats eighth. And Denzel Clark in center field bats ninth. On the mound, right-hander Jack Perkins. Now on the other side for the Guardians and manager Stephen Vogt. Leading things off, Stephen Kwan in center field. Jose Ramirez, the third baseman, bats second. Chase DeLauder in right field hits third, with Joe Adell, the designated hitter, batting cleanup. Travis Bazana at second base will hit fifth. Nathaniel Lowe, the first baseman, bats sixth. Angel Martinez in left field will hit seventh. Patrick Bailey does the catching, bats eighth. And Angel Hanal at shortstop will hit ninth. On the mound, right-hander Gavin Williams. Those are your starting lineups. Now stay tuned. When we return, we'll be joined by Tom Hamilton after this timeout on the Cleveland Clinic Radio Network.

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6: Well, hi again, everybody. This is Tom Hamilton at Rainy Progressive Field, where the Cleveland Guardians and the Sacramento A's will conclude their season series and this weekend series. Cleveland having won the first two ball games and now in first place by one game over the Chicago White Sox in the American League Central Division. As we start the final week of the regular season here today, and we can tell you that this game will be played at some point. We are in a rain delay and may be in a rain delay for a while. The forecast obviously not very good, although it's brighter now than it has been in a while here in downtown Cleveland. But we're a long way away from this ball game starting. The tarp is down, and again, the immediate forecast is not very good. And especially with Gavin Williams starting today, there is no way you're going to start this ball game, have it interrupted, and lose a guy like Gavin Williams with everything that is at stake as we get ready for the final week of the regular season. So have to sit back. It's going to be a while. And again, when you look at the radar, there is a lot of rain in the area and will be probably for the next hour, hour and a half. So we could be getting started quite a bit after the original game time today, but it's imperative this game gets played. Both teams are off tomorrow, but of course the Athletics have a long flight back to Sacramento, and they too want this ball game to be played. So Cleveland and the Athletics in a rain delay. We'll give you a further update in 30 minutes here in the Cleveland Clinic Radio Network.
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21: Thank you, Hammy. Welcome to At the Ballpark, where we hope you enjoy our conversations with those involved in the wonderful game of baseball. Those who have been behind the scenes are the colorful personalities who have provided so many exciting moments and memories. We are joined by a gentleman whose career was relatively short in Cleveland, just 3 seasons, but incredibly impactful, Mr. Oral Hershiser. So much to chat about, Oral, but we have to start at the beginning. How does a young athlete from Cherry Hill, New Jersey, end up at Bowling Green State University?
22: You know, it was the only school that really offered me a scholarship, and the scholarship was just out-of-state fees, so maybe they just changed my address. It was a paper-pushing thing. But I wanted to go to school and go to a business school. I wanted to go someplace that actually wanted me as a baseball player. And everybody else was really, I was going to be a walk-on at places I wanted to go to school, someplace like Colgate or Penn State. I had to be a walk-on. So a scout named Tony Lucardello was a scout in the Cherry Hill area in New Jersey, and he knew the coach of Bowling Green, Don Purvis, and he gave Purvis a scouting report on me and said this guy might grow into something. So Purvis took a chance on me, and I ended up at Bowling Green.
21: And you become a 17th round selection of the Dodgers in the 1979 draft, then end up with a remarkable 18-year career on the mound. I've heard you give praise to the legend Sandy Koufax for being one of the biggest influencers in your career?
22: Oh, for sure. Sandy taught me how to stand on the rubber. He taught me that my shin bone would never get tired. If I line the bones up, that I can pitch as long as I want. Complete games, coming back on no rest. I remember in the playoffs in 88 with the Dodgers, coming back after seven innings the next night, coming in relief. I think my last five starts that year were all on 3 or 2 days rest. It was really about lining up the bones, and I learned all that from Sandy.
21: 13 years wearing the Dodger blue, 135 wins. But let's just try to focus, if we can, on the remarkable, unbelievable season of 1988. You lead the league with 23 wins. You toss 267 innings. You have 8 shutouts. You're an all-star. You win a gold glove. You win the Cy Young Award. And, oh, by the way, along the way, you toss 55 scoreless innings. Take us through that season and how you can be in the zone for 6 months. 7 months for you.
22: It was. I'm so glad that it ended up with a world championship, because there were a lot of accolades that happened to me individually, but those are all team accomplishments too. I mean, you can't win a Cy Young unless people are recording outs behind you, picking up ground balls, fly balls, getting you some runs so you can get the W. But I would say that that kind of season came all together between veteran status and experience and wisdom from playing the game for so long up to that point. I was 30 years old, so I was mature enough to kind of handle that kind of success and keep repeating it. And I think just the knowledge and the health and the strength that comes with all those things, that cross-section of it, all came together. I really believe in 89 I had a better year, because I did not have the scoreless inning streak, but my ERA was only 0.2 higher. So that showed me in 89 I was actually more consistent. The funny thing about 89 is that my team was trying to break my scoreless streak on the offensive side, because I was, I think, a 500 pitcher with an ERA that was almost better than the year before, where I went a Cy Young. So we didn't score many runs that next year, but there was a cross-section of time there that I was a pretty good pitcher.
21: The 55 scoreless innings, have to help me with my memory, were the final 55 innings of the 88 season, and it got snapped in your opening day start of 89?
22: So I'm going to correct you, because it's 59.
21: Oh, that's
22: and
21: 59.
22: 55 was my number. So, Bobby D, right. I know why you were saying
21: 55.
22: That. So I got you covered.
21: Yes, thank you, sir.
22: But the last outing was the last innings of the Dodger season, and it was in San Diego, and I had to go 10 innings to break Don Drysdale's record. So at the ninth inning, the game is tied 0-0. And Tommy Lasorda says, "Bulldog, you're going back out there." And I go, "No, I'm not. That's selfish. We've won. We're going to the playoffs. I'm not going back out there." He goes, "I'm sending you back out there, so you better go throw a zero." So Don Drysdale is the broadcaster right on the team. And I'm looking for Don as I warm up for the 10th inning, like, "I'm so sorry." And I'm going to salute him. I can't find him in the press box after my 8 warm-up tosses. So I salute the press box, knowing maybe he's seeing this. Well, come to find out, after I complete the 10th inning and break his record, which was one inning short of that, I walk over to the dugout and everybody's, you know, hugging me and congratulating me, and there's Don Drysdale in the dugout. So he had come down from the booth. Vinny did the 10th inning by himself. Drysdale was in the dugout, because you had to plug in those days to do a radio interview, and we did the only post-game Dodger interview while the game was still going on
21: live.
22: And so Drysdale still owns the streak of number of consecutive shutouts, because I didn't get credit for a shutout, even though I went 10 innings, because the game went on to the 12th inning and we lost.
21: Oh, my. Yeah. Don Drysdale, what a remarkable man. I loved when he came to Cleveland on a rare occasion to broadcast games. You go 2-0 in the 88 World Series and beat the Oakland A's.
22: Well, it was fantastic to you know, if you have the 59 scoreless and you win the Cy Young, at that time I didn't know I had won the Cy Young, but it seemed like between me and Danny Jackson it was going to be a tight race, but I got the award. The thing that happened is you got to try and win the World Series then, right? Because you get all these awards and you have the 59 scoreless. If you pitch poorly in the playoffs, you're a goat. So I was like, I better finish this off. And, you know, the team got me some runs. The NLCS went really well. I came in relief in that one. I think I had a win, no decision, and a save. And then we get on to the, you know, facing the Oakland A's in the 88 World Series.
21: Well, we've run out of time in our part one of this series. Don't worry. We're going to talk his time in Cleveland and part two of At the Ballpark. But before we go, I do have to ask you. You hit 356 in 1993 with the Dodgers. You had a career of 50 RBIs. That 356 average still holds today as the single season record batting average for a pitcher.
22: It's up there. I never tried to hit a home run and never did hit a home run in the big leagues. I always thought that if I could put the ball in play every at bat and give myself a chance and not strike out, and if I got every one of my sacrifice bunts down, that I would do the right thing for the team. And it all kind of came together that year where the ball fell in when I was making contact. I got all my sacrifice bunts down so they don't count as an AB, and the average was really high.
21: That's really cool. Now it's time to reminisce about your three unbelievably awesome seasons in Cleveland. 1995, 1996, and 1997. Not a bad time to wear that Indians uniform.
22: It was fantastic. It was a tearful goodbye, saying goodbye to the Dodgers when they had signed Hideo Nomo. And they said, to come back here, you're going to have to give us a severe hometown discount. I said, guys, I can still pitch, and I don't need to give you a discount. I want to stay a Dodger. And they said, no. And they had found out that they had signed Nomo. So off I went into free agency, and it came down to Cleveland and San Francisco in the negotiations. And John Hart convinced me that the Indians were the right place. I remember going to Johnny's with him, being recruited. I remember walking out of Johnny's restaurant with Dan O'Dowd and my wife and John Hart, and looked up at one of the tall buildings right across the street from Johnny's, and the number 55 was the address in neon.
21: Right.
22: And I thought, this is a God sign from God that I'm supposed to be here, because my number back with the Dodgers was 55, and it's the only number I've ever worn. And I'm like, oh my gosh. And then the tour of the locker room, John and Dan took me here to the stadium, and it was covered with snow. I'm throwing snowballs on the field, and I'm thinking about being an Indian, and I ended up being an Indian. And the reason I came is because, of course, there was a little bit of money involved, but of course, the team was averaging 7.5 runs at the time. And I'm like, at my age, if I can give up less than 7.5 runs, I'm going to win a lot of games here in Cleveland. And you had the best young team in the world. And John was signing veterans that had won before and were trying to teach. It wanted us to come in as veterans and gave us carte blanche to teach the young guys how to win and how to strive to be the best. And so I'm like, I'm in. This is the greatest place to be as far as a veteran. And you were having all these sellouts. The ballpark was new. It was called the Jake. And you were having all these sellouts. And it was an amazing place to come.
21: Well, you did win a lot. You won 45 games in your 3 years. Really, you, Eddie Murray, Dennis Martinez, truly brought a veteran presence to this organization and, as you said, to this specific young ball club.
22: Yeah, you know, you think about the Kenny Loftons. I mean, here we are in the press box looking out at the field, and I think of Manny Ramirez out there, and I'm thinking of Albert Bell in left and Omar Vizquel and Carlos Baerga and Jim Thome and all the guys, and Sandy behind the plate and Tony Pena. What an amazing, amazing team that John assembled at the time, and the Indians, and to have the Cleveland fans, you know, support us the way they did. Everywhere we went, we were heroes, and everywhere we went, we were supported. And we fell short in 95, we fell short in 96, we fell short in 97, but there was no better place to come so close to a world championship than Cleveland, Ohio. The thing that hit me, Bobby D, when I came here to Cleveland this trip in, is the mural on the cement of the fans with all their hands raised. And it reminded me of when we took the bus ride back from the airport. And I'm on the bus with all the guys, and we are sad all the time. We are sad coming back because we had lost, and lost to Atlanta and lost to the Marlins. But the thing that happened is the streets were lined with people. From the airport all the way back to the ballpark, the streets were lined with people. And I said to the guys, as the veteran leadership of that we did, they didn't come here to see buses, guys. They came here to see us and to wish us well. Get up and get next to the windows and wave to these people. And that's what we did for the whole ride from the airport to the ballpark. we had to wave to these fans that supported us.
21: Well, again, not only on the field, but off the field, in that clubhouse, public relations-wise, you're a consummate professional, and it's been an honor to be a part of you and have you with us and wearing our uniform. 95, let's talk about 95 real quickly, postseason.
22: Yeah.
21: You beat Boston in Game 2, shut them out, 4-0. We go on to the ALCS. We lose Game 1, you win Game 2. We lose Game 3, you win Game 4. You get the LCS MVP for winning two games.
22: Yeah.
21: Coming back after losses, that was just huge for this franchise.
22: Well, I appreciate that, but, you know, you've got to do it with teammates. They got to get your runs. You got to pick up the ground balls behind me. I wasn't a strikeout pitcher throughout my career. You know, most of the time a heavy strikeout game would be 7. But I didn't try and strike people out as much as I tried to get them to make contact early, so I saved my pitch count, and I was trying to get the strikeout a little later. But those guys, pitching for that team, watching Omar Vizquel make unbelievable plays behind me, watching him catch pop-ups backwards, watching Kenny Lofton run into the gap. I was so used to a Dodger team that would get me a few runs and maybe play defense behind me. This team, you come here and they get you runs and they play defense behind you, and it's ridiculous. Like, so many balls, if you've pitched for 10 years in the big leagues or so, and all of a sudden a ball is hit, you know if it's hit or an out as it goes by you as a pitcher, because all the defense is behind you. But as the ball leaves the bat and goes by you, you know in general what's a good hit and what's going to be an out. I would turn around at balls hit in Cleveland and see Omar and Kenny make these unbelievable plays where I'm like, oh, I just gave up a double. Oh, no, it's an out. Oh, I just gave up a ground ball base hit up the middle. Oh, it's a double play. Ridiculous defense helped us an awful lot.
21: It was so much fun watching you do your thing in those years, the renaissance of Cleveland baseball, thanks to gentlemen like you. Before you go, people really want to know what you're up to these days, and whenever anyone asks, I say you're doing television for the Los Angeles Dodgers, but you live in Vegas and you're a poker player.
22: Well, I do an awful lot of things. I'm part owner of about 5 businesses. People ask me to do commercials for them, and I always say I'm not interested. And they go, well, what are you interested in? I say ownership. I said, if I'm going to lend you my brand and I'm going to help you connect you with people, I need to be part owner. So I'm an owner of a Lucy pet food company. We make pet food. You can get it online. I'm part owner of a couple of car dealerships. I'm part owner of a Hershiser Income Fund, and I've got an auto parts store. So I'm pretty busy, and I also have that little job called being the television announcer and analyst for the Dodgers. I do about 90 games on the air with them, and I do about 20 in studio, and then I do the postseason for them. It's a fun life. It's an amazing life. I am blessed, and if I ever lose my job with the Dodgers, this interview's going so well, I think I'll come work for the Indians.
21: You're there, baby. You're there.
22: No, I can't. The Guardians.
21: The Guardians, that's right. Well, thank you for stopping by and spending time with us. We hope you enjoyed our conversation with Oral Hershiser. We look forward to connecting on the next edition of At the Ballpark.
0: Swung on. This is pounded. Deep center field. 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Gone. Travis Bassano with his second home run of the night.
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21: Thank you, Hammy. Welcome to At the Ballpark, where we hope you enjoy our conversations with those involved in the wonderful game of baseball, those who may be behind the scenes, or the colorful personalities who have provided so many exciting moments and memories. We're joined by outfielder Ellis Burks. Appreciate you taking the time to connect, Ellis.
27: Thanks for having me, Bobby. I enjoy it. Every time I come to the ballpark, I get to see guys like you.
21: That's very kind. You enjoyed a long major league career, 18 seasons with five different ball clubs. Your big league career started at the age of 22 and you ended at the age of 39, including three seasons in a Cleveland uniform. It all began when you were the Boston Red Sox number one draft pick, the 20th pick overall in 1983. Oddly, it was the January draft. Not many people remember there was a January draft and a June draft. How did all that come about?
27: Well, you know, I had went to Ranger Junior College out of high school and ended up playing there my freshman year. I had no idea about a January draft. And all of a sudden, the scouts were coming to the game and they said, you have an opportunity to get drafted. And I was like, oh, great, you know. And they drafted me in the first round, the Red Sox did. And that was the last year of the January draft, 1983. Quite a moment for me and my family to get an opportunity to play pro ball. You know, not knowing that I was making it to the big leagues eventually, but just to have that opportunity was amazing.
21: You were born in Mississippi and then, but grew up in Texas, Fort Worth area. Correct. What age did you move into Texas and begin to play? Were you an all three sport guy, four sport guy, I'm sure?
27: Well, I left Mississippi when I was 10 years old. And my parents moved to Texas. And, of course, middle school, high school, college in Texas. And all of a sudden, you know, in high school, I did play basketball. I played baseball. I ran track. Did not play football, which is, everyone asked me, why didn't you play football? Well, my dad told me, he says, hey, if you're going to concentrate on track and baseball, football will get you hurt. And the first time I went out to try out, I got hurt.
21: Hurt. Wow.
27: Yeah, so I eliminated that from my scheduling.
21: When you began your big league career, Ellis, with the Red Sox in 1987, I mean, you jumped right in. You did not ease into the big leagues. You played 133 games, had 606 plate appearances. No easing into it for you. 20 homers, 27 steals. 2020 club right out of the box.
27: Yeah, I mean, you know, it was one of those things where I knew how to play the game. You know, I was in the minor leagues for the Red Sox for three seasons, you know, learned a lot. They groomed me well. So when I got that opportunity to make it to the major league level, I just jumped in right away. And I had some guys like Jim Rice, Dwight Evans that really helped me out in the outfield. And, you know, I was just a part of a great team. You know, it was just one of those things. I fit in quite well. So it was a lot of fun.
21: Well, 22 playing center field at Fenway Park, again, with guys like Evans and Jim Rice. That had to be so incredibly special.
27: That was so special. I mean, I got an opportunity to meet those guys the spring training prior to me making it to the big leagues. And, you know, they knew that I was one of these up-and-coming young kids. And it wasn't any animosity because the guys, like Dave Henderson, he knew I was there to take his position. But no, he helped me more than anything. He showed me how to play certain players and position-wise. He told me what these pitchers were going to throw me. And he was so accurate. And, Dave Henderson was one hell of a guy, and I truly miss him.
21: 1996 was probably your best season in the big leagues with Colorado. You had 40 homers, 128 ribbies. You hit .344 that year. Almost won the batting title, but some guy by the name of Tony Gwynn ends up hitting .353 to beat you out that season. When you think about it, you scored 142 runs to lead the league. You led the league in a bunch of other categories, slugging percentage, extra base hits. When a season happens like that, does it go by too quickly?
27: Well, Bobby, let me just say this. You just had to bring up that point about the batting title.
21: Well, Tony Gwynn, when you're in the same sentence with Tony Gwynn.
27: Yeah, you're absolutely right. Yeah. And, you know, that was just an amazing season for me. You know, offensively, defensively, it was just one of those seasons you dream about. You know it's in you, but it finally came out. That was just, everything went right. It was from day one, you know, all the way through the end of the season, I saw the pitches out of the pitcher's hand. I mean, when you can do that, you know you're going to have a successful year, and I did. I wish I could bottle that up and use it every year, but obviously it was just once-in-a-lifetime type thing.
21: You signed as a free agent with Cleveland in 2001, mostly as a DH, and have two great offensive seasons. You play for Charlie Manuel. The 2001 team wins 91 games. Your teammates with Jimmy Tomey and Robbie Alomar, Kenny Lofton, Omar. Talk about that club.
27: That was a great team. I was so happy to have an opportunity to come to Cleveland and play in an organization like this and play on a team with stars like that. You know, I left, of course, Colorado and San Francisco, and they have the great hitters as well. And I wanted to be in another organization like that. So it was an easy sign for me to come here to Cleveland and, welcome me in with open arms. And that's exactly what me and my family wanted.
21: You watched C.C. Sabathia at 20 years old. What did you see in him as a young lefty?
27: I saw a young phenom. I mean, this kid had it all. Fastball, mid-90s to upper 90s, unbelievable breaking ball and a changeup. And the thing about CC, he had the poise. You know, it was like he's been here before, that kind of stuff. And you know, he was one of these kids, he learned, he absorbed all of the knowledge that he got at the minor league level and applied it that rookie year to win 17 games his rookie year. That was pretty amazing.
21: Since joining the Indians back in 01, you and your family made your home here in Cleveland and being inducted into the Greater Cleveland Sports Hall of Fame in 2018, a remarkable career. Can't thank you enough for joining us and reliving some stories. We'll have to do it again.
27: I appreciate it, Bobby. Thanks for having me.
21: Hope you enjoyed our conversation with Ellis Burks, and we look forward to our next At the Ballpark on the Cleveland Guardians Radio Network.
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0: Hi, everybody. This is Tom Hamilton. Welcome back to Progressive Field. The rain delay continues as the Guardians and the A's hope to get this ball game started. Probably looking at sometime between the 3 and 4 o'clock hour, but really no definitive word on that. Obviously, it's all about the radar, how much rain is in the area, and how much of a window you have to play this game. The key is to be able to play this game, not start this game, and then have some kind of a stoppage. So the rain continues. We'll stay in the rain delay, but it's going to be probably sometime between 3 and 4, best case scenario, when we're able to get this ball game underway. We'll give you a further update in 30 minutes on the Cleveland Clinic Radio Network.
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0: Swung on, line toward the gap in left center. Kwan dives and made the catch! What a play by Kwan! Stephen Kwan just keeps on delivering.
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0: The perfectly manicured field, the unmistakable aroma of a ballpark hot dog, and the electricity celebrating another victory.
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13: Thank you, Hammy. Welcome to At the Ballpark, where we hope you enjoy our conversations with those involved in the wonderful game of baseball, those who may be behind the scenes, or the colorful personalities who have provided so many exciting moments and memories. Today, we are joined by Tom Candiotti, who enjoyed a 16-year big league career, seven in a Cleveland uniform from 1986 through 1991, and then again in 1999. Candy, thank you for joining us.
14: Bobby D, man, I am so happy to be here. Anything with the Cleveland Guardians is like just a, it's like going back to my youth again. I love it.
13: Well, we enjoyed you and Rosie on the air doing that ball game in spring training. That was like coming home for you, wasn't it?
14: It was. It was so fun, you know, being able to go down and see Tito, you know, give him a hug, you know, see Sandy Alomar and one of my teammates, a lot of my teammates, you know, there. And so it was, it's always good to be kind of around that whole crowd. And it's really amazing how they've kind of stuck together. You know, every time we come into Cleveland to play, we'll see, I'll see Sandy and I'll make sure I see Tito and stuff. You know, just ex-teammates are always fun to catch up with.
13: Yeah, especially, you know, you're doing radio for the Arizona Diamondbacks, so you get a chance to connect, which is awesome. I was thinking we connect specifically on how you became a knuckleball pitcher in this segment. But before we do that, share with our fans the fact that you have a son, college-age son, Clark, who happens to be the Friday night starter for Wichita State.
14: Yeah, I am so proud of him. In fact, there's a little bit of a Cleveland connection there. Because, as you know, Eric Wedge was the manager there. Obviously, he was manager of the year in 2008, I think it was, for the, you know, for the Indians at that time. And he's the one that gave Clark a full ride. And so he became the Friday night starter at Wichita State. He's been on a roll. I think he struck out 36 guys his last four starts. He's great. You know, they're finishing up a sweep right now against Cincinnati. And so I've been watching that game earlier today. And yeah, so couldn't be more proud of him.
13: That's awesome. Does he throw a knuckleball?
14: No, he didn't get that gene. Thank goodness.
13: Well, you're a California kid. You know, you went to St. Mary's College, believe it or not, on a tennis scholarship, but you also played baseball, drafted by Kansas City, then selected by Milwaukee in the Rule 5 draft. It's 1980. You make your MLB debut in 1983 with the Brewers. You were 26 at the time. At that time, you were a normal pitcher, weren't you?
14: Just a regular guy that threw just a control pitcher. You know, I had a really good college career. You know, I was an All-American, honorable mention, and pitched really well, got into pro ball, came up to the big leagues. My first major league appearance was in Kansas City. I'd never been to major league camp. And so when Harvey Keene, who was the manager of the Brewers at that time, you know, calls me into the game, of course, I have to run in from the bullpen in Kansas City. And I'm going, man, what am I doing out here? This is crazy, you know? So on the mound, you got Harvey Keene, who I had his baseball card when I was a kid. Ted Simmons, who was the catcher that game, standing right there on the mound with Robin, you know, I mean, I'm with guys I don't even know. And Simmons goes to me and he says, so what do you throw? I go, oh, well, fastball, curveball, slider, change. Every once in a while, I throw a knuckleball. And he goes, just show me what you got. You got eight pitches. Okay. So I threw all eight pitches to him. UL Washington steps up to hit. Toothpick in his mouth, the whole thing.
13: Yeah.
14: What does Simmons put down first pitch? A knuckleball. I don't even throw knuckleballs. Right? I'm lucky that ball didn't hit halfway up the, you know, the netting behind the plate. But it was just amazing. And I talked to Ted after that. You know, I had a good outing, you know, and I asked him, why didn't you call it knuckleball, like first pitch? And he goes, well, I saw your other four pitches. I figured you better throw a knuckleball. So, I mean, he must have known in eight pitches, he knew the kind of pitcher I needed to be.
13: After 2 years in the bigs, the Brewers ask you to become a pitching coach in the minor leagues after 2 years of pitching. You weren't ready for that, but certainly not what you wanted to hear, I imagine.
14: No, you know, I actually started off really well with Milwaukee that year. In fact, my first start, you know, I went nine innings. My next start was against Tommy John. And they used to say, or they billed that as the Battle of the Reconstructed Arms. He was the first guy to ever, you know, obviously have Tommy John surgery. I was the second guy to ever come back from it. You know, so I was the ninth one that Dr. Job had performed. And so they had the Battle of the Reconstructed Arms. I threw a nine-inning shutout. won the game. I ended up pretty good that year. I was 4-4. I had lost to Cleveland twice that game that year. But I was short on a fastball. I was short, I had good curveball, good control, but not quite good enough stuff to keep myself in the major leagues. And so I'd gone to spring training, and they told me just what I told you. They wanted me to go down and start becoming a pitching coach. And it was Bruce Manna, who was the minor league director of the Brewers at that time, which we both laugh about now when we run across each other. But he said, yeah, he goes, I thought you'd be like a great pitching coach. And I said, I thought I'd still be a good pitcher. So I obviously told him to go jump in a lake. And, years later, here I was.
13: And in this segment, we're going to talk about the knuckleball. Candy, how did all that come about, you being specifically a knuckleball pitcher?
14: Well, it wasn't an easy route, that's for sure. I had always thrown a knuckleball since I was a kid. It was just one of those things. So I played catch with my dad. I'd wait for him to get home from work. I had a couple gloves out in the front yard, and so before he could even get into the house, we would play catch. So he had a knuckleball and I tried to do what he did, and it just kind of developed that way. But then once I got into professional baseball, I would just a regular pitcher that would throw an occasional knuckleball. And so one day in spring training, I've been, fairly successful in the major leagues as a regular pitcher. I think I was about 6-6 at that time, but it was probably a lucky 6-6. I wasn't dominating anybody. And I was throwing a bullpen to my AA roommate, Bill Schroeder, who now does the color for the Milwaukee Brewers. And Bill had probably already caught about 10 bullpens that day, hot spring training day. And I thought I'd have some fun with him. And I started throwing knuckleballs and I was beating him up. And he was taking them off his mask and off his protector and everything else. And lo and behold, I look behind me. And who do I see? I see Pat Dobson, a pitching coach, Sal Bando, who was, I think, a special assistant at that time for the Brewers. And they called me into the office that day and told me that my stuff wasn't good enough. And they didn't know I could throw a knuckleball like that. And they want me to become a knuckleball pitcher. And so as the story goes, it's funny with Sal because, God bless him. He said, look, if I'm hitting against you, I know you can't throw your fastball by me. So I'm going to sit there and look for your best pitch, your curveball. And if I'm looking for it, I'm going to hit it. And I said, why don't we just go grab a bat right now and let's see how that plays out. And he goes, I'm just trying to, da, da, da, da, da. Which is kind of ironic because Chris Bando, his brother, ended up catching me when I was with Cleveland. And so it just kind of funny how that all comes around.
13: Well, it's 1986. After winter ball, you sign a free agent contract with Cleveland, and it's 1986. You hadn't thrown many innings in the big leagues, and all of a sudden in 86, you throw more than 250 innings. You win 16 games. You lead the league with 17 complete games. And along the way, as you said, you were beating up Chris Bando, who became your personal catcher.
14: I mean, it was really a storybook season. It was really amazing. I had gone.

0: teammate, a Hall of Fame knuckleballer, as you're recreating your career, and then you have Phil to lean on.
1: Yeah, I think Phil was 47 at that time. We played catch every single day. He developed games for us to play. He said it was like playing catch with his brother again. You know, we would throw knuckleballs from about, you know, 50, 60 feet. And then, you know, how many times they turned. We got points for all these different, he had all these games. But what it was doing, it was teaching me how to take spin off the ball. And that's what I loved about that. And so I was able to watch Phil pitch. And then because of that, you know, I was able to develop my own game.
0: That was remarkable because from 86 through 91, you toss at least 200 plus innings every year. So obviously you got out a remarkable role. And then you get to return in 99. So just real quickly on that topic, because I always loved the fact that guys who played at Cleveland Stadium who were able to come back at Progressive Field and enjoy the brand new ballpark, there was something special about that.
1: I had one of my most memorable games when I came back, coming in to relief for Charles Nagy. Charlie had a rough outing against the Royals. I think he gave it up like 8 runs in like 2 innings. They called me in the game. And I think I threw 5 or 6 innings out of the bullpen, got a win that day. But about after the second inning that I threw, I was getting a standing ovation every time I came off the mound to the dugout. And I didn't want to come out of the game after that. And I told Hargrove, no, this is great. I've never had ovations like this before. So, you know, it was an appreciation, I think, from the fans for me from all the previous years. But for me, you know, it brought like a tear to my eye every time, you know, I'd complete that inning and walk off the mound. It was amazing.
0: Well, you were always a fan favorite, Candy. So can't thank you enough for visiting with us today.
1: Bobby, anytime, man. Thank you for having me as usual.
0: Always fun, my friend. And we hope everyone out there enjoyed our visit. And we look forward to connecting next time at the ballpark.
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3: The ballpark is home to many stories, many memorable moments, and colorful personalities. Joining me now at the ballpark is 30-year veteran of the organization, a man behind the scenes, Frank Mancini, who has spent those three decades working in the clubhouse closely with our players. Frank, thanks for joining me.
4: Bobby D, thanks for having me. This is an incredible honor. Anything that has to do with the tribe or the Guardians, especially coming from you because you're the senior member here, it is an honor for me. Thank you.
3: Thank you. We're going to talk two things inside the clubhouse, baseballs and bats.
4: Two of my favorite things.
3: Let's talk baseballs first. All I saw you do this spring training was rub down baseballs with a special mud that is provided by Major League Baseball. How are your hands feeling?
4: I make sure I use gloves when I'm doing it because it takes forever to get that out of your, underneath your nails and the cracks of your hands. No, my hands are fine.
3: How many dozen did you rub up?
4: I usually did two cases a day. So let's see, there is 72 balls in a case, so about 144 a day, just for spring training.
3: And how many weeks?
4: Well, I would do it every day. We had 15 games, so I try to get 30 cases done for spring. Yeah. Every year I do it in spring training.
3: And that's strictly to get the sheen off the ball?
4: Correct. To make the ball a little tackier for the guys to grip. Otherwise, they have a hard time gripping it, especially on breaking pitches.
3: The most important aspect, though, is 2020. You were in charge of rubbing up the balls, and we had a certain pitcher win the Cy Young Award, so he was tossing the baseballs that you played around with.
4: Yeah, that was my one claim to fame, I guess, is that the one year they asked me to assist in the umpire's room, and because I'd done the spring training baseball for so many years, they asked me if I'd do it for the regular season. And during COVID, they needed someone to do it. So I volunteered to do it, and yeah, I was doing sometimes three cases a day because umpires or quirky pitchers would be throwing balls out left and right. The bat boy had to use gloves on his hands, so that added to the workload. And yeah, my claim to fame is the one year I did it, Shane Bieber won the Cy Young Award, so I've got that to put on my tombstone someday.
3: Well, congratulations. Thank you for doing that. And I'm sure Shane thanked you as well. Now let's shift to bats.
4: Sure.
3: Players treat their bats like they are absolute treasure.
4: Still do. It's changed over the years. Some of it is just out of the differences in bats, depending on the feel. Others, guys are looking for an edge. So, yeah, there's multiple ways that it's changed, and I could speak for hours on it, but we only have a few minutes.
3: Yeah, I'll start. I was just on the phone about a week ago with Rocky Colavito.
4: Wow.
3: Always a treat to chat with Rocky, and he told me a story about how he cared for his bats. When he was with the Indianapolis Indians in AAA, and they would go to Louisville, he'd always stop in the Louisville Slugger Factory.
4: Place.
3: And then there was an Italian man,
4: craftsman,
3: yes, on the lathe making bats, and he would make Rocky's bats, and he wanted wide grain bats.
4: Correct.
3: So when he would send the dozen, especially when he made it to Cleveland, and in the equipment room at Cleveland Stadium, it was a cement floor.
4: That's right.
3: So he would hold out his bat, holding the handle with the barrel closer to the floor, and he would drop it. According to the sound of the bat hitting the cement and how high it bounced, determined whether that was a gamer or not.
4: No.
3: So power hitters easily treated their bats with so much care and pride.
4: No question.
3: Tell me about Albert Bell.
4: Well,
3: I mean, he's a guy, again, to me, it's a lot of power hitters who treated their Jimmy Tomey, treated their bats with special care.
4: No question about it. Albert was the most particular of all. I mean, each guy whether it was Kenny Lofton, who wanted his handle a particular way so it was easier for him to flick his wrists because he was more of a slap hitter. Jim Tomey, who had our former trainer, Jimmy Warfield, after he got nailed in the hand one time on a pitch, he created this spongy grip for him at the end. It was kind of like a triangle that allowed Jimmy, even after his wrist healed up, to grip the bat securely, and he just took off home run-wise after that. And then there was Albert. Albert and I would play golf together, and one time he got from Louisville Slugger bats that the handles were too thick. He said, "Frank, you do me a favor and shave this down a little bit." So I spent a few minutes shaving it down. He went out and destroyed the ball. And he goes, "Frank, boy, that felt great. Why do you think that was?" I said, "Well, you and I go golfing together. You see with a thin handle, the whip that you get. So it only makes sense that on a bat, the same thing's going to happen." He goes, "Yeah, shave it down some more." Well, that was the year he hit 50 home runs. So I would shave it down, and it would take me 2 to 3 hours per bat to get
3: And what would you shave it with?
4: Sandpaper and these wood craftsman tools that had steel blades at the end that I would just do it patiently because I didn't want to lose the roundness of the bat. And then he liked his handle where when he gripped the bat at the end, it was firm and secure, so he got more leverage. Where other guys, like I said with Kenny, he had no knob on it. Right. Well, Albert wanted that to stick knob. But I would shave his bat so thin that they would be the same thickness as a golf club. I've never seen another player
3: like that
4: ever.
3: Did he ever crack or snap a bat?
4: He did one time. That's another story. Yeah, one time
3: on a check swing,
4: he got upset. So he threw his bat. He put a big nick in the bat. He says, "Frank, you're gonna get this nick out quick." Well, I only had 3 innings to get it done. So I'm shaving. I got the nick out as best as I could. Well, in the middle of his swing, he's about to launch one. The bat went. Keeled over on me, couldn't even complete the swing. So that's the only time it ever happened.
3: Yeah, and I'm sure he took it well.
4: He did not take it well. I got blamed for that one.
3: And Jimmy as well. Wide grain is something that they all
4: believed
3: about.
4: In that back then in the 90s. That's one of the quirky things back in the 90s. Yeah, they would look at a bat and say, "Oh, that's a BP bat. That's a junk bat." Because there's, if you looked at the
3: just by
4: looking on the knob, this one, for example, has 1, 2, 3, 4, 5, 6, 7, 8, 9, 10, 11. Lines on the bat for the grain. I've seen some as little as 4. Those are the highest quality. They're hard to find. But yeah, if there's too much grain on the bat, guy would just put off the side or just use it for BP.
3: Well, a guy like Albert would put his bats in sanitary socks so no one would touch them, right?
4: Every one of them.
3: Anybody
4: if you
3: else?
4: Touched his bat
3: yeah.
4: and you he struck out with that bat, you were in a lot of trouble. He'd tell you, "Don't you ever touch my bat again."
3: Anybody else with real superstitions in terms
4: of... Well, once
3: of...
4: again, we go back to Albert because... Yeah. Albert believed, we had a video guy, video Joe Catalliotti, and when I was whittling Albert's bats to get him to be so thin like a golf club, he would say, "Frank, hurry up with that bat. Video Joe still has to rub his soul into that bat." So Video Joe would take his bats before every game and do a little chant, and he would put his soul into Albert's bats, and if Video Joe wasn't around, Albert would be very upset.
3: And it was because he was Italian.
4: He believed in the spiritual... powers of the Italians for whatever reason.
3: Well, coming from Louisiana, that was part of the
4: There was a little bit of voodoo going on there.
3: Well, it certainly worked for him.
4: No question about it.
3: Great power hitters in the game of baseball. As you said, you and I could talk forever about him. We may have to revisit some other things that happened in the clubhouse with our guys, superstitions and such.
4: Sounds
3: because
4: great.
3: You were with them every day for 30 plus years, and can't thank you enough for all the hard work you've put in.
4: It's an honor, sir.
3: Here's hoping you enjoyed today's visit with Frank Mancini. 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

0: Hi, everybody. This is Tom Hamilton. Welcome back to Progressive Field. The rain delay continues as the Guardians and the A's hope to get this ball game started. Probably looking at sometime between the 3 and 4 o'clock hour, but really no definitive word on that. Obviously, it's all about the radar, how much rain is in the area, and how much of a window you have to play this game. The key is to be able to play this game, not start this game, and then have some kind of a stoppage. So the rain continues. We'll stay in the rain delay, but it's going to be probably sometime between 3 and 4, best case scenario, when we're able to get this ball game underway. We'll give you a further update in 30 minutes on the Cleveland Clinic Radio Network.
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9: Thank you, Hammy. Welcome to At the Ballpark, where we hope you enjoy our conversations with those involved in the great game of baseball, those who may have been behind the scenes, or the colorful personalities who have provided so many exciting moments and memories. Today, we are joined by one of my all-time favorites, a former number one draft pick with the Los Angeles Dodgers, a three-time All-Star, Cy Young Award winner, and a Roberto Clemente Award winner, Mr. Rick Sutcliffe. Sut, thank you for taking the time to be with us.
10: Bobby, there's not enough time in the day for me to catch up with you on all the great things. And I mean, seriously, just hearing your voice, it takes me back to how much we loved Cleveland, what a beautiful city it was. Our daughter was born when I was playing for the Indians. Bobby, when I hear your voice, I literally think of Jimmy Warfield. I think of Dave Garcia. I think of Mike Hargrove, Burt Blylevin, Andre Thornton. Right now, I'm thinking of Joe Charbonneau and how crazy he was. That clubhouse in 1982 was a lot like the clubhouse in the movie Major League. And Bobby, you know it well.
9: Yes, indeed. You're too kind. And we've stayed friends all this time. And you were in Cleveland just 2 years and a half. Some memorable moments. And we'll get to that in a little bit. But we might as well start at the beginning. You're a number one draft pick of the Dodgers in 1974, 21st overall out of high school in Independence, Missouri. Share that experience with us.
10: You know, the story that comes to mind, Bobby, is I thought the worst day of my life. I'm 11 years old and my dad leaves our family. My dad did not like sports, so we didn't play. And it turns out that we were put up for adoption, my brother and sister and I, and my grandpa on my mom's side said, no, that's not going to happen. He took us in. He came out of retirement. He went back to work. He loved sports. He had my mom and my aunt. He didn't have a boy to raise. So all of a sudden now he's got two of them. And he told me one rule. He said, the one thing, you can play all the sports you want, but you got to get good grades. Well, Bobby, you talk about me being the number one pick. My freshman year in high school came home with a bad report card. My grandpa didn't let me play in the championship game, and we lost. And there's not a doubt in my mind we would have won if I could have played. But he taught me a lesson. So fast forward to, as you mentioned, I was the number one pick by the Dodgers. Bobby, they come to our house. You know, they offered me a bonus, and they offered me my education and my brother's education and all that. And I asked him, I said, out of everybody in the country, why was I your number one pick? And they go, that's a great question, Rick. The reason you scouted out like a lot of other people, but the reason you stood out was because of your grade point average. And I'm like, well, why does that matter? And I said, what if I love baseball, but I hate math? They go, we don't know. Bobby, the only scenario they had to compare me as a player getting better by listening to a coach was me as a student and whether I listened to my teacher or not. Go back to the day my grandpa made me miss that football game. It wouldn't have happened without him being firm about it. And I ended up with a great grade point average, and I wasn't going to play baseball in college. I wanted to play football. And that grade point average kind of took me away from my dream of playing football and into the career that I should have been in all along.
9: Well, you're a 6'7", 6'8", 215, 225. What position did you play in football?
10: Like everybody else back in the day, I never left the field. I was a quarterback. That's what I got recruited at. I was honorable mention, All-American, blah, blah, blah. I got recruited all around the country.
9: A hell of an arm.
10: Oh, I could throw it, but, hey, we weren't going to run the wishbone. You know that.
9: I love it. You're drafted in June of 74, and quickly you're in the big leagues in 1976, and you pitch one game in a September, five innings, only, what, two hits, no runs allowed.
10: Bobby, the funny part about that story was I get called up in September from AA. I go from, maybe 200 people on a Friday night in Waterbury, Connecticut, to Dodger Stadium. And Walter Alston retired with four games to go in the season, 1976. He told Tommy, you're running the team, but the only thing I'm telling you is I want the kid to be the starting pitcher. So, Bobby, I'm the starting pitcher. I had probably 10 complete games in AA. I mean, that's what we did. Sandy Koufax taught me that a quality start was at the end of the game when you shook the catcher's hand. I mean, that's what it's all about. Well, here we are. You said I only went five innings. Nothing and nothing. Bottom of the fifth. Man on third. One out. I walk to home plate to hit. All of a sudden, I hear the crowd yelling everything. The umpire says, hey, your manager wants you. I turn around. Lasorda's waving me back. And he goes, we're going to pinch hit for you. Bobby, I looked at him. I said, you got to be shitting me. I had just turned 20 years old. I spent the next hour after the game in Lasorda's office just getting aired out about it. But that's the reason I only went five innings that night.
9: Oh, my. I love it. So, oddly, you don't get called back up to the bigs in 77, and you only pitch 1 2/3 innings or so in 78.
10: Yeah.
9: So you're not in the big leagues in 77. You pitch an inning and 2/3 in 78, and then you go – in 79, and you pitch 243 innings in big leagues. It's like when you look at those kind of numbers and think you go from 1 2/3 innings to 243 innings, you win Rookie of the Year, you have 39 games, 30 starts. It's amazing.
10: Yeah, I tell you, I got hurt opening day in 1977 in AAA. About a week later, they sent me to see Frank Jobe, and he told me I had a torn rotator cuff. I was going to have surgery the next day. My longtime agent and great friend, you knew Barry Axelrod well. We lost him a year ago. He was there representing another kid. And as we came out, he says, how are you getting back to the hotel? I said, I'm waiting on a cab. He goes, I'll drive you back. He worked in the athletic department at UCLA. He said, nobody's ever come back from that surgery. He says, I did some research on it. He goes, you can probably go back and play college football or basketball. I go, what are you telling me? He goes, if I were you, I wouldn't have that surgery.
9: Wow.
10: The other kid that he was there representing had the surgery, never played again. I didn't get it done. The Dodgers were livid. They were mad at me. I barely pitched at all in 77. I get to spring training. I got to pitch well to make the AAA staff. But we end up winning the championship that year. I got called up, as you said, for an inning or so at the end of it. I had to make the club out of spring training in 1979. I do that. I'm in the bullpen. It's middle of May. We're facing the Phillies on a Monday night, and Steve Carlton, I'm not going to mention his name, but one of our veteran pitchers called in, and he had the 24-hour flu. He wasn't able to face lefty, but he was good to go the next night against Dick Ruthven, okay? So I get a start. Now, you would think with only like four or five innings that, you know, I'd have a pitch count, right? No, you can look. I went nine innings. Of course, I gave up a home run to Mike Schmidt. But after beating the Phillies and lefty, all of a sudden, Lasorda had to put me back out there again. And our pitching coach, Red Adams, who I owe the world to, when he handed me the baseball, he goes, "Don't let him take it away from you." And as you know, 18 years later, I was still holding it.
9: Unbelievable. Yeah, your career, you started at 20, ended up 38 years old when you hung up the spikes. Real quickly, on your 23, 1979, you have all these great accolades, Rookie of the Year. But you had Don Sutton's, 39, Bert Hooten and Jerry Royce are 30. You're a 23-year-old kid joining that team with Steve Garvey and Davey Lopes and Ron Kay and Dusty Baker.
10: Some household names.
9: Real quickly.
10: You know, they weren't as good to me as Burt Blyleven and Mike Hargrove and Andre Thornton were. Those guys all kind of hung to themselves other than one person, and that was Dusty Baker. And Dusty Baker was a game changer. He would tell me when a hitter was too comfortable. He just guided me through that rookie year. And, you know, those 3 years in L.A., we win a Rookie of the Year in 79. I tell you the funny story. We win the World Series in 81, but I didn't pitch in the World Series because I had rearranged Tommy Lasorda's office with him in it. Long story short.
9: With a plate of spaghetti is the story sitting on the desk, right?
10: I can't remember the day, but I know exactly the scenario. Bobby, I live in Kansas City. We don't have a garage. There's snow on the ground. I walk out to the mailbox and I open it, and there's a World Series ring with a full share World Series check, like $55,000. I figured after what I did to Lasorda, I wasn't going to get anything. Wow. We got everything. You know what happened the next day, Bobby?
9: You got traded.
10: I got a call from Dave Garcia telling me that I had been traded to the Cleveland Indians. It happened in 24 hours. I'm talking to Dave, and I'm like, okay, great, man. He goes, hey, but I noticed something. Your rookie year, you weighed 215 pounds. I had just weighed myself that morning. I was like 235, 240. He goes, when you come to camp, I expect you to be at 215. You know what? I started running. I started running two, three times a day. I showed up at 210 pounds, and as you know, things worked out pretty well once I put on that Indian uniform.
9: So let's just talk about, obviously, your time in Cleveland, and you immediately made an incredible impact. You go 14-8 with a league-leading 2.94 ERA. Talk about the move from L.A. to Cleveland.
10: You know, I'll fast forward and go back real quick. In 1984, when I got traded to the Cubs, in September, Sports Illustrated did an article on the trade that made the Cubs, and it was about me. I got to be honest with you. The trade that made me was going from the Dodgers to the Cleveland Indians. As you said, Dave Garcia was there. It didn't start out well for me, Bobby. If you remember back, one of my first starts was against the Cubs as an Indian, and a guy named Ty Waller hit a line drive up the middle. I went to barehanded. It hit me in the thumb. It turned out that it tore all the ligaments in my thumb. To the day, my thumb still looks like it needs to be repaired. Well, this is funny, too. I wasn't coming out. I was going to throw one more pitch, and I did, and I drilled the guy. I mean, it just got away from me. I walked. Bobby, the guy I hit was Ryne Sandberg.
9: Oh, my.
10: I rode to the ballpark for 8 years with Rhino once I got traded over there. But after Dave Garcia got me into shape, they put a cast on. They're going to fly me back to Cleveland. I'm having surgery. I'm out for the year. It took a couple of days to get the flight booked, whatever. Jimmy Warfield, our trainer and one of our dear friends, Jimmy Warfield looked at the x-ray and he goes, Rick, he goes, I think you can pitch with that thumb. He goes, you can't go side to side but you can put pressure on it to hold a baseball. And I said, well, cut this thing off. Let's go see. And Jimmy cuts off the cast. And I went down to the bullpen, and he was right. Well, you know, I didn't pitch real well in spring. It took me a while to get going. As you know, I started out in the bullpen. I hardly pitched at all. All of a sudden, we get ready to go on a road trip. And Dave Garcia told me, he goes, hey, they're going to fire me at the end of this road trip. We're not playing well. He goes, you work your butt off. You're always running. You're out there doing all that. He gave me the baseball, and he said, don't let them take it away from you. And he let me start a game on the road. I went like 3-0 on that road trip. I mean, literally, it was Dave Garcia. I got like 4 innings in the middle of May. And as you know, I ended up with over 240 because Dave would just leave me in. If I didn't hand the ball to Dan Spillner, I wasn't going to hand it to anybody. I mean, Dave come to the mound one night and you know, Old Cleveland Stadium. And I don't know, it was like 6-5. I'm not pitching well, but we're still leading, couple guys on. And Dave looked at me, he goes, I got to go to the pen. I got to get you out of there. You're done. I looked down the pen. I go, who are you bringing in? And he looked down to the pen and he goes, never mind. And he just walked back off. Yeah. So, you know, he had my back, and him and Jimmy Warfield and, you know, Andre Thornton being in the middle of that, Mike Hargrove, Mike Seggie, you know, and I got to say this because you don't ever take any credit for it. But when I came over to Cleveland, when I was with the Dodgers, I visited a lot of hospitals. I went to a lot of Little League games because the Dodgers paid me. And I wasn't making enough money to live in L.A., let alone play for the Dodgers. Well, when I get to Cleveland, I'm making enough money. I don't need to get paid anymore. And I asked you to help me go to the Big Brothers, Big Sisters. I went to the Children's Hospital every month. And one of the great lessons I learned was at one of those Big Brothers, Big Sisters picnic. Bobby, you know the story well, but it bears repeating. I'm out there playing with like 100 kids. And all of a sudden, at the end of it, I'm sitting down with the adults and they're all crying. And I'm like, what's going on? They go, well, this is our last event. I said, why? And they go, we're out of money. We need $5,000. Bobby, I didn't have it. And I'm starting to cry too with them. And the guy who started it looked at me and he said, Rick, don't you ever forget to these kids, 5 minutes of your time will always be worth more than 5,000 of your dollars. Bobby, those 3 years that you set up all of my appearances all over, as you know, you mentioned the Clemente Award, the Lou Gehrig Award, the Buckland. There's not a humanitarian award that we haven't won. I've never gone to get the award because that's not what you do it for. But as you know, Bobby, I owe you a lot for continuing to find the right places for me to go.
9: Well, we did have a special relationship, but it all starts with your big heart. You're a big man with a huge heart. Working with gentlemen like you has made this an incredibly rewarding career. Back on the ball diamond, 83, you're an all-star for us. You know, you win 17 games, and then it comes the next year, you get traded to the Cubs mid-season for Joe Carter and Mel Hall, the gunslinger, and that changed the trajectory of your career.
10: It changed the history of the Cubs. As you know, it had been almost 40 years since they'd been in the playoffs. I get traded over there, and there was a waiver wire. Something was messed up. I didn't get to pitch the first 4 games. They get swept 4 games by the Phillies. You know, all of a sudden in the papers, they're going like, they fooled us again. And I'm like, you haven't even given me a chance. I haven't even pitched yet, you know. I get on the mound. I win in Pittsburgh. We come back home. My first start at Wrigley as a Cub was against the Cardinals on a Sunday day game. I throw a shutout. I strike out 14 guys. I mean, we're off and running, right? But you know what? Nobody talked about that because the day before was what they call the Sandberg game. He goes like 6-for-7. He hit a tying home run in the bottom of the ninth off Bruce Sutter. He hit a tying home run in the bottom of the 11th off Bruce Sutter. And we went on to win it. It was a Saturday game of the week. He goes on to win the MVP. And, I went on to grab that Cy Young Award.
9: In that season, you're 4-5 with us in 15 starts. And then you go 16-1 in 20 starts. 16-1 in 20 starts for the Cubs. 7 complete games, 3 shutouts. Unanimous choice as the National League Cy Young Award winner. That's bursting on the scene, pretty impactful.
10: You know, I got off to a good start. I had had a root canal done that spring, and it wasn't done right. And I finally, after a couple of bad starts, I went to the dentist and it burst open. And I lost like 15 pounds in 3 days. I was sick. I was throwing up. But I kept taking my turn. As I look back on my career, I wished I could have been more honest. I physically wasn't able to pitch, but I felt like I had to help the team. And Bobby, as I look back on it, I not only didn't help myself, but I didn't help the team doing that. And then what happened, a guy named Mike Heath with Oakland earlier that year, he did something stupid at home plate and he tripped Andre Thornton. And there was a little bit of a get together, and Billy Martin was managing the team, and I told Heath, I go, I'm going to get you. And my last start as an Indian, Mike Heath comes up. I couldn't get him in the third inning because the game was, you got to win the game.
9: Right.
10: I couldn't get him in the fifth, but in the seventh inning, we're up like 7-1, and I get him. I knock his helmet off his head, and I was disappointed that his head wasn't still in the helmet. Well, anyway, Bobby, that's the only time I ever got charged in my career. And probably the reason I never got charged again, because it didn't go real well for Mike Heath. I mean, he whatever. And I don't know how many times I hit him, but we win. We get into the clubhouse. And there's a scout there from the Cubs named Charlie Fox. And I go, what do you want? He goes, well, if your hand's not broke from all the punches you've thrown, we're going to trade for you. I end up being a Chicago Cub the next day. Now, one of my favorite parts about that story, it's a big brawl. We're hitting everybody and everything. All of a sudden, I got to go get x-rays. And I'm like the last one left in the clubhouse, except for Mike Hargrove. I said, what are you doing here? And he goes, I'm going to walk out with you. And I'm like, why? He goes, come on, let's go. As we walked out, Mike Heath and like 8 Oakland A's were waiting on me.
9: Wow.
10: If I go out there by myself, I mean, who knows? Mike Hargrove, you know, this nice guy, Grover, nice, easy going. There's a tough Texan side to him, as you know.
9: Oh, yeah.
10: He went up to Heath. He got in his face. He said, look, he told you he was going to get you. He got you. You deserved it. Now go. All of you get out of here. And he scared them to death. They took off. And then the next day, I flew to Chicago.
9: That is beautiful. We only have a minute or so left. Unfortunately, you and I could chat for hours. You talked about your grandpa being such an influence in your life. And I think I remember reading somewhere, he's the one who told you to go see Satchel Paige pitch?
10: He's the one that took me and my brother to go see. And in fact, our next door neighbor worked for like a food company, and his company had tickets. And he came over that day. My grandpa's name was Bill Uriah. I said, Bill, you ought to take the boys to watch this guy pitch tonight. It's going to be something special. And literally, we go to the game. We're in the upper deck. It doesn't matter. And Satchel Paige is out there on the mound. And it's like unbelievable. This was the Kansas City A's at Old Municipal Stadium. Watching that, when he walked off the mound, that's the first time I ever heard of a standing ovation. And Bobby, as we talk, I'm getting goosebumps right now. That was the first time I ever got goosebumps. And looking back on it, that was a moment where I kind of went, wow, maybe I didn't know it. But, you know, you just dream of maybe someday that being you. And as you know, I got a few of those ovations over the 18 years that I played.
9: Well, so deserving. Every award you earned, as I mentioned earlier, you're a big man with a huge, huge heart. I'm so glad our paths crossed as they did through this wonderful game of baseball. It's absolutely been a blast catching up, Seth.
10: Bobby, you as well. Hey, do me a favor. Tell Stephen Vogt, Carl Willis, tell him hello, congrats, and let's hope we have some postseason baseball. How about a World Series between Cleveland and the Cubs? I'll meet you there.
9: I would love that. Would meet you there for sure. Again, thank you for taking the time with us, Mr. Rick Sutcliffe. We hope you enjoyed this trip down memory lane. We look forward to another edition of At the Ballpark on the Cleveland Guardians Radio Network.
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0: Well, hi again, everybody. This is Tom Hamilton back at what has been rainy Progressive Field. But great news, the tarp is off. They're preparing the field, and we are going to have a projected first pitch at 3:45 this afternoon. That gives us a window they were hoping of anywhere from 3 to 4 hours to get the game in, because there could be more rain coming. But it was imperative to be able to play this game and not have, for instance, a first or second inning stoppage, and then both ball clubs would be without a starting pitcher if it went any length of time. Thus, that's why we have waited to this point. So there will be baseball, the finale between Cleveland and the Athletics, with the first pitch coming your way at 3:45. We'll rejoin you on the flagship and on the network at 3:40 and get you ready for Cleveland Guardians baseball here on the Cleveland Clinic Radio Network. Here it comes. Got him swinging at a slider away. So for the second time this year, Parker Messick has struck out 10 in a game.
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0: The perfectly manicured field. The unmistakable aroma of a ballpark hot dog. And the electricity celebrating another victory. This is At the Ballpark with Bobby D.
9: Thank you, Hammy. Welcome to At the Ballpark, where we hope you enjoy our conversations with those involved in the great game of baseball. Those who may be behind the scenes, or the colorful personalities who have provided so many exciting moments and memories. Today, we are joined by one of those remarkable behind-the-scenes heroes, Mr. Willie Jenks, who runs our visitors' clubhouse. Willie, thanks for joining us.
10: I am happy to be here.
9: Almost 30 years working in the clubhouse, part of the Cy Bynack tree, the great Tony Amato. How did you get started in the crazy business of working inside a clubhouse?
10: It's kind of a crazy story. So back when I was 15 years old, I was coming out of 7:30 Mass at Assumption Parish in Broadview Heights. And my dad said, look, if you don't want to make pizza for the rest of your life, there's a guy to go talk to. And it was this shorter gentleman that was walking in front of us. And I said, who's that? And my dad goes, that's Cy Bynack. He's the visiting club. Well, at the time, he had just moved over to the visiting clubhouse. He's the visiting clubhouse manager for the Cleveland Indians. And, you know, I said, okay. And my dad said, look, he's intimidating, just so you know. He might be a little intimidating, but no matter what he says, give him your phone number, you know, and let him know that, you know, you're available. And so the next weekend, he was walking in front of us, and I kind of, you know, tapped him on the shoulder, and he turned around, and I think I scared him a little bit. And he said, you know, who are you? And I said, I'm Willie Jenks. You know, I live in the area. And, you know, if you ever need any help in the clubhouse, I'd love to work. And, you know, he kind of shot me down and said, I don't have any openings or anything. But he did take my number, and I didn't really think anything of it. And then about a month later, I got a phone call, and it was Cy. And he said, I don't have a job for you. First words out of his mouth. But if you want to come down and give me a hand for the day, you could see the clubhouse and everything. And, you know, 15-year-old kid, that was before there were tours or anything like that.
9: What year was this, Willie?
10: This was the off-season of 90, right before 96. So it was
9: at Progressive Field.
10: Yeah, it was at Progressive Field.
9: In the visiting clubhouse.
10: In the visiting clubhouse. So Cy picks me up in a Saturn. I'll never forget. Picks me up in a Saturn, and there's two dogs in the back of the car. And I'm, you know, wondering, why are these dogs in here? So I get in, and we start driving down to the stadium, and we get out of the car, and Cy hands me the leashes and said, I need you to watch them while I get some work done. And I was stunned. Like, I couldn't believe it. Like, this is, but at the end of the day, like, here I was getting to see the, you know, the clubhouse and everything else. So I said, well, what happens when I need to take them to the bathroom? And he said, no, just take them out on the field. And I was like, this does not seem like a good idea. So sure enough, at some point I said, you know, they probably got to go to the bathroom. I'll never forget. I took them downstairs. And we go out in the outfield, and I've got these two dogs, which was the most surreal thing, by the way. Like, here I am, you know, on the field with these two little dogs. And all of a sudden, some guy comes running out at me from where those elephant doors are in left field. And, come to find out later, it was Brandon Kenke, our head groundskeeper.
9: I was about to say, I was hoping Brandon didn't see this.
10: Not happy.
9: Not happy
10: to say the least. So he comes out and says, hey, you know, in no uncertain terms, who are you? And I said, I'm Willie Jenks, and these are Cy Beinheck's dogs. And as soon as I said that, he just kind of stopped running, just looked at me, shook his head, and goes, please get him off my field. And I said, okay, no problem. So took him back in, told Cy the story. And so I said, don't worry about Brandon. That's no big deal. And I sat down in his office, and we got to talking. He asked me questions about myself, and as fate would have it, as we were talking, his phone rang, and one of his ball boys that was in college was calling to let him know that he was going to stay down at college and work down there for the summer. So right place, right time. Cy hangs up the phone, and he reached into his drawer, and he pulled out a little notebook, and he threw it on the desk, and he said, look, all those names in there, he goes, those are names of people who asked me to give their kids jobs. He goes, you were the only one that had the guts to come up and ask me yourself. He goes, so if you want a job, it's yours. He goes, you won't work all the time, you know, but, you know, just to let you know, like, you know, I'd like to bring you on. And I said, great. And he said, you're 16, right? And I said, yeah, which I was not. Yeah, I absolutely wasn't. So luckily at the time, you know, the record keeping wasn't really what it is now. So, yeah, started and ended up working almost every single game that year, and the rest is history. So,
9: oh, I love it. What a remarkable man, Cy. Known him over 45, 46 years, and just the love that the players show to him. Even now, when the alumni come back to town and he happens to be around the ballpark, it's because you guys take care of people. Most people think you just wash uniforms, but you care for people, not just the things that are in their clubhouse, but you care for them as human beings, even the visiting players.
10: You know, we do. I think a lot of things people forget about is that these aren't robots, right? Like, they're human beings that have lives outside of baseball. And, you know, baseball can eat up a lot of time. And, you know, as you know, clubhouse staff members and stuff, you know, we want them to come to the ballpark and concentrate on baseball, right? Like, that's super important to us. We want them to just be able to kind of, you know, do their job and not have any, you know, other things to worry about and distractions. And, you know, some of these guys don't live in Cleveland, you know, they're main residence is somewhere else. They have families, they have kids. And, you know, we try to go above and beyond, especially our organization, you know, to make these guys, you know, feel as comfortable as possible and, you know, try to shoulder some of those things that they could use a hand with so that they can concentrate on playing that game and you know, putting the best product out on the field.
9: Who had the cleanest locker? I asked Cy this question, and I already knew the answer because I knew the gentleman and how particular he was. Mm-hmm. Rocky Colavito immediately said, he had the most pristine, because he's a perfectionist, mm-hmm. Rocky. He had the most pristine locker. That's the way Cy described it. I said, well, that just makes sense because of his personality. Anybody that rings a bell for you?
10: Yeah, Albert Bell.
9: Yeah.
10: Albert Bell, when he came through, when he went on to the White Sox and he came through our visiting side, Albert was very particular. And to the point where he didn't want us to hang up his shirts. He wanted them, any of his clothes, just to put on his chair, and he would hang them up himself. And we used to mess with some of our bad boys and ball boys, and we would have them, you know, go ahead and hang them while he was sitting right there. And needless to say, it wasn't good. But I think Albert knew that we were messing around with those kids. So yeah, it was great. Yeah.
9: Albert did have a sense of humor.
10: He did. Yeah, he absolutely did.
9: Let's talk about you obviously do so much more than just laundry. So some of the things that are involved, requests made by visiting managers, coaches, teams, the size of the teams and the entourage has grown so dramatically since you first started. So just talk about the transformation of your job.
10: It has changed a lot. You know, back when I first started, you'd have, you know, your 25-man roster traveling with the team that would come through the visiting side. You'd have your coaches. The teams that were really advanced had a video coordinator, which literally was a 19-inch television and a VCR and a person to run it. You had an equipment manager, and you would have a strength coach and traveling secretary, and that was, you know, and the two trainers, and that was pretty much it. Nowadays, I mean, you know, we have some visiting teams that have traveling parties of upwards of 96 total people. It has definitely expanded and grown a lot. So, you know, their needs have obviously expanded and grown. And, you know, as far as the particulars with each team, it's always changing. You know, it's always different. But, you know, like I said, we pride ourselves in helping, you know, these guys out, even though they are the visitors. We want to make sure that they're well taken care of in Cleveland so that we can do the same thing. So, you know, if it's Mother's Day and, you know, the guys forgot that it was Mother's Day, they'll come to us. And, you know, sometimes we're sending flowers to the Dominican Republic or sending, you know, one of my guys to Beechwood Mall to go shoe shopping. You know, it's you just kind of never know what you're going to get. But we kind of like that. And we've also had, you know, times where if a guy has an off day, they might want to go out to Firestone and go golfing. So, you know, you might get that call at, 8 o'clock at night. Hey, can you get us on at Firestone? You know, there's eight of us tomorrow morning, you know, and we try to make it happen. And a lot of times we can.
9: It's all about relationships. So getting to know the people at Firestone or any other golf course around town, the racetrack, just helping guy restaurants, right?
10: Oh, yeah. Restaurants especially. Yeah. A lot of I'm very fortunate to have a lot of great people around the restaurant industry in Cleveland that help us out with some last minute reservations, especially Saturday nights in Cleveland can be tricky. But yeah, I mean, it helps to kind of have a Rolodex. So I'm dating myself now, a Rolodex of people to reach out to, you know, when you need those things. And yeah, we're very fortunate.
9: But brass tacks, you do laundry, you get grass stains out of uniforms, dirt, tobacco juice, pine tar, those sorts of things. Do you do your laundry at home?
10: It's a great question. So, no, actually, thank goodness I have an awesome wife that takes care of all the laundry, and she does an incredible job. So, yeah, no, I stick to doing it at the ballpark, and, you know, fortunately, she takes care of that at home. So, yeah.
9: The number of people on the traveling party, as you just indicated, for ball clubs that come to Progressive Field has grown exponentially over the years. How about your staff?
10: Yeah, staff's grown a lot also because, you know, when these guys, you know, come into town, we've got to unpack all their bags, wash all their clothes from the night before. And a lot of times we're doing it at 3-4 o'clock in the morning. So, yeah, my staff has grown. The right field line ball boy is a part of my staff. We provide a bat boy for the visiting teams. And then Jeff, my assistant, also oversees the umpire's room. And then we've got a food room attendant. I have another inside clubhouse guy. And then I have one guy that specifically comes and works the mornings because even with a 7-10 game, we'll have staff members from the visiting team showing up at 9-10 o'clock in the morning. So, you know, as much as I have no problem working 20-hour days, it's nice to be able to have someone that can kind of shoulder a little bit of that. So on a daily basis, I've got about six. But overall, I've got about rotated in bat boys and ball boys. I've got about 12 or 13 people total on the staff.
9: You sort of just brushed over the fact that it was 3 or 4 in the morning. Give people a sense of that as part of the normal routine that a team comes in from another city. They had played a night game. They fly in, they get into the hotel, but the equipment truck from the airplane, and you have to be there when it gets there because there are dirty clothes.
10: Absolutely. So as soon as the bird lands, and here's the great thing about Cleveland, we've got Burke Lakefront Airport.

0: know, from when we get that equipment truck, it's about a 3-hour process, 3-4 hour process, depending. I have one guy that specifically will grab the laundry and go to town on that. And that'll take hours just to treat all the stains, pull the pants that need, you know, holes patched and stuff, because we've got to make sure that those things are ready to go for the next day. The rest of my staff will get all the equipment, bring it up. We'll strategically put everything where we know that visiting team likes to have it. And we'll make sure that when those guys come in the next day, it's like they've been there for a month.
1: It's been a blast catching up with you, Willie. Many thanks for joining us. You're an unsung hero. People just don't realize all the things behind the scenes that make this business of Major League Baseball roll the way it does. And you are certainly one of the unsung heroes. We hope you enjoyed this conversation with our man, Willie Jenks, manager of the visiting clubhouse at Progressive Field. We look forward to another edition of At the Ballpark on the Cleveland Guardians Radio Network.
2: 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So for the second time this year, Parker Messick has struck out 10 in a game.
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0: Hi again, everybody. With Cleveland manager Stephen Vogt, this Tom Hamilton. Welcome. It's the Manager Show, and it's brought to you by KeyBank. And it's the finale of this weekend series with the Athletics. Bombs away last night. No one's asking what's wrong with the Cleveland offense anymore, Voter.
1: Yeah, it's been a good little stretch here. I think, you know, really since the deadline, really since we, you know, Joe Adell and Nate Lowe came, and it really bolstered this offense. And we've been swinging the bats really well, and showed it again last night.

0: last night. Great answer after a long top of the first, and the guys just kept adding on.
1: Boy, it doesn't seem to matter, and it's happened multiple times now where you're behind early in the game. That, a lot of times, was a death sentence earlier in the year. This club isn't blinking.
0: I feel like everybody's really, it's that time of year where we're winning today, and we believe that the whole season. But, you get down to these games, our guys have been here. We've got a lot of guys with this experience, and they're talking with the guys that maybe don't have as much. But there's a feeling in the air that we're going to win every game, and we're going to go out and do it. And that's really powerful.
1: Do you sense that Hosey's turned the corner a little bit?
0: I think it's every day is different for him, and I think, again, Hosey wants to win. There's one thing you can count on from Hosey, and that's I'm going to do everything I can to help us win. And it sure seems like the bat's moving a little faster, and he's feeling better.
1: I know you believe in it, and you've witnessed it, be it a player or now as a manager. When your best player plays the game the way it needs to be played and plays it maybe harder than anybody, you can't quantify that, can you?
0: No, he sets the standard. He plays baseball the way baseball was intended to play, and that's 100% at all times. And when your best player's modeling that, it makes my life a lot easier, that's for sure.
1: Hey, talk about Angel Martinez. Obviously, the side's just fine.
0: Yeah, he's feeling better. What a fun night for Angel last night. Welcome back to the lineup, and just throws out 3 extra base hits and 4 hit night. But, he brings us so much energy. He can hurt you from both sides of the plate. He's having a phenomenal year.
1: He's intriguing, isn't he, in that what is his ceiling?
0: I don't think he has one. I truly don't. I think he's just going to continue to get better as he gets older and he gains more experience. We're seeing it. We're seeing growth right in front of our eyes. He missed an entire month and he's still having a phenomenal season. And it's just been a lot of fun to watch Angel kind of grow into this player that he's becoming. And like I said, I don't think he's slowing down anytime soon.
1: For some reason, nationally, it just seems like Chase DeLauter's season's gone under the radar. Pretty impressive for a rookie.
0: It's very impressive. And I think, Chase, what he's done this year offensively, defensively, and even just medically with staying on the field as much as he has, knock on wood, it's just been an incredible year for him. And it's a testament to him, the work he's put in, the medical staff. And it's just, he doesn't seem to get rattled.
1: Gavin Williams is certainly a Cy Young candidate. So is Parker Messick. These guys seem to now really sense what's at the end of the line, don't they?
0: Yeah, Gavin's been phenomenal. Taking the ball, getting the punch outs, we're seeing so much growth from him. But you're starting to see that confidence when he's out there and he knows he's going to go out and be good. And so we're really looking forward to watching him take the ball today.
1: You do have an off day tomorrow because it certainly looks like we're going to be able to get this game in at some point here today. Does that change the rotation going forward?
0: We're working through that. I think we need to get through today. We need to see, make sure that we do play today. And then, we may reset the rotation a little bit just for the last 6 games and see where we end up.
1: Voter, again, I know you're not going to disperse any info here. We get that. But when you talk about the last week, you also have to keep in mind that you could be playing the following week, right?
0: Yeah, we were talking through all the different scenarios right now of, the last 6 games, wild card round, or if we get the bye, whatever those are. We're working through a lot of different scenarios right now, and we'll have an outcome at some point. So there's no information coming out today.
1: We tried, folks. You're having fun too, aren't you? You've been a major league manager 3 years. You have guided this team into this position 3 years in a row.
0: It's so much fun to watch these guys have success. And again, it's not about me. It's not about anything like that. It's about these guys working together for 162 games. We've got 7 left, and they're all just as important as the first 154, I think, or 5, whatever the math is. Sorry, I'm not a math guy. But I've had a blast. I've been agonized. I've been sad. I've been happy. I've been mad. But at the end of the day, we're playing meaningful baseball with a week left, and we have an opportunity to do something really, really special.
1: And a guy that's going to get a lot of votes again, and rightfully so, for Manager of the Year. Stephen Vogt on the KeyBank Manager Show. Tom Hamilton inviting you to stay tuned. The first pitch next on the Cleveland Clinic Radio Network.
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9: 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First for the Athletics and manager Mark Kotze. Leading things off, Henry Bolte, the left fielder. Shea Langeliers, the designated hitter, bats second. Lawrence Butler, the right fielder, will hit third, with Zach Geloff at third base batting cleanup. Donovan Walton, the second baseman, will hit fifth. Tommy White at first base, bat sixth. Alika Williams at shortstop will hit seventh. Jonah Heim does the catching, bats eighth. And Denzel Clark in center field, bats ninth. On the mound, right-hander Jack Perkins. Now on the other side for the Guardians and manager Stephen Vogt. Leading things off, Stephen Kwan in center field. Jose Ramirez, the third baseman, bats second. Chase DeLauder in right field hits third, with Joe Adell, the designated hitter, batting cleanup. Travis Bazana at second base will hit fifth. Nathaniel Lowe, the first baseman, bats sixth. Angel Martinez in left field will hit seventh. Patrick Bailey does the catching, bats eighth. And Angel Hanal at shortstop will hit ninth. On the mound, right-hander Gavin Williams. Those are your starting lineups. Now stay tuned. When we return, we'll be joined by Tom Hamilton after this timeout on the Cleveland Clinic Radio Network.
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0: from Progressive Field in downtown Cleveland, Ohio. It is game number 156. Today, the Cleveland Guardians and the Athletics of Sacramento play for the final time this year. Cleveland having won Friday and Saturday nights and now 4-1 against the A's here in 2026. Hi again, everybody. This is Tom Hamilton, along with Jim Rosenhaus, along with Brian Motze, as we get set for the start of today's ballgame. A ballgame that has, of course, Cleveland pretty much feeling like they're in a must-win scenario each and every day, because who knows how things will stand a week from today when the regular season comes to an end. Right now, Cleveland, it controls its own destiny. Right now, they're in the playoffs. They would win the division, and that obviously would mean, worst-case scenario, they'd be the number three wild card team right now if they weren't the division leaders. So they've really got two avenues into postseason play, but you still have a week's worth of games to play, three at Fenway Park, three in Kansas City. So by no means are you in the driver's seat, so to speak. No such thing in this crazy 2026 campaign, but you're in a great spot to at least control your own fate. Cleveland with a record of 80-75. They're a game better than the White Sox. White Sox and Detroit, same boat as Cleveland. They're in a rain delay. They have not yet started their ball game on the south side of Chicago. The Athletics, right now the third worst record in all of baseball at 61-94. Only the Angels and the Rockies have a worse record, and so they will head home to finish out their season in Sacramento. Cleveland comes in having won four in a row. The Athletics come in, they have dropped five straight ball games. The umpires today, Stu Sherwater behind the plate. Jordan Baker is the crew chief. He is at first. Junior Valentine at second, and Rob Drake is your third base umpire. Right now we have overcast skies. We have humidity in the air. It's on the cooler side from what we had earlier this week, past week when we were in the 80s, but we also have a pretty significant breeze that is blowing in from right and right center, and that always makes it a much tougher ballpark to hit in. Maybe not quite what we had last night when the ball was jumping out of this ballpark, but tonight you're going to have to put a, or today you're going to have to put a charge into it. This game may end up sometime tonight, because we are already over 2 hours late in getting started due to the rain. It feels like, and I believe Curtis Danberg told us, every series in Cleveland that's been on a weekend since June has had rain on getaway day. Is that incredible? And Sacramento, of course, has a long flight ahead of them as they go cross country to the West Coast. Cleveland and the Athletics have tomorrow off. Cleveland will fly to Boston tomorrow evening. 325 down the lines, 370 to left center, 375 to right center, 400 to dead center. The 19-foot wall from the left field corner to center, a 9-foot wall from center to the right field corner. Cleveland takes the field in their home whites with the navy blue and the red trim, and the Athletics in their traveling gray today with a green and gold trim. Should give you a couple of notes here. Brian Rocchio, he will not play today. He left with leg soreness last night, and he is day-to-day, but he is out of the lineup today. So Angel Hanau will take his spot at short. And as far as what lies ahead, they'll figure out the entire rotation for this coming week following today's game and the off day. We do know that on Tuesday night at Fenway, Parker Messick will make the start. That would mean, if needed, Parker Messick could come back on his normal rest and pitch the season finale a week from today in Kansas City. We also know Foster Griffin will be pitching the ballgame on Wednesday night. Then they'll make a decision here in the coming days whether it's Tanner Bibee or Joey Cantillo that gets the nod at Fenway Park on Thursday night. So obviously some things are still up in the air. But again, Cleveland has put itself now in a very favorable position. Can they finish the deal here as we get set for this final week of baseball, as Cleveland has 7 games remaining, including today's ball game against the Athletics. On the hill, Gavin Williams, the right-hander, 6'6", 250, 27 years of age, second in the American League in strikeouts, and he's got a chance to be leading the American League in strikeouts before this day is done, as right now the top strikeout man in the American League is Dylan Cease, and he has just 4 more strikeouts than Gavin Williams. Williams 5th in the league in batting average. Henry Bolte leads off the wide end. Today's first pitch fouled up Strayers for strike 1. And we're underway here at the corner of Carnegie and Ontario. Our game time temp 68 degrees. 2 hours and 5 minutes after the scheduled start. Bolte, the rookie outfielder, cuts and misses at a hanging slider. And the count 0-2. Bolte, a 273 batting mark, 11 homers and 35 RBIs for Bolte. Good-looking rookie, second-round pick out of high school. The kick and the 0-2, and it's a little bit high, came back with a slider. First time the Athletics have seen Gavin Williams this year. The right-hander into the windup and the 1-2 pitch. Got him! Swinging came with a slider. Williams strikes out Bolte to start today's ball game, and that'll bring up the DH, Shea Langeliers. Aniel Martinez in left, Stephen Kwan in center, Chase DeLauder in right, Nathaniel Lowe at first, Travis Bazan at second, Angel Hanau at short, Jose Ramirez at third, Patrick Bailey behind the plate. The DH, the right-handed hitting Shea Langeliers. The pitch, and it's outside, a ball. Yanked the fastball at 99 miles per hour. Gavin Williams had that extra rest when he started against the White Sox last week. The pitch, swing and a miss. Chased the breaking ball away, and they count 1-1. In that game against the White Sox that started that critical 3-game series, he went 5 innings, gave up 2 runs. The pitch, and it's fouled at the plate. 1-2 the count. On the campaign, Gavin Williams 13-8 with a 3.78 earned run average. Start number 31, he hasn't missed a turn. No complete games, 6 innings per start, 12 strikeouts, 3 walks, and 7 hits per 9 innings. What a year. Opposition batting 213. The pitch. Got him swinging. Back-to-back strikeouts to start the game as Langeliers out number 2. And here's the right fielder, the left-handed batting Lawrence Butler. Butler batting 230, 17 homers, 59 runs batted in. 2 outs, nobody on base, no score, top of inning number 1. The pitch, and he went curveball for strike 1. Gavin Williams looks sharp here today. The 0-1, check swing, and he chased the back foot slider, 0-2. That pitch almost hit him. Now you can see the command is better for Gavin Williams. Remember, he got extra rest. He had had a week off before he faced the White Sox. The pitch, down and in. And sometimes that's too much time off. But again, Cleveland was trying to get their rotation the way they wanted coming into this stretch run. Now the windup. Now the 1-2 pitch. Fouled it back. We'll do it again at 1-2. Williams into the wind, pitch number 13 of the inning. Swing and a foul tip. Just got a piece of the curveball. Still a 1-2 count. Folks still coming in. A lot of people knew this game would be delayed. And the good news is they wanted to delay the game so they had a legitimate window to play it in with no stoppage. And it looks like we've hit that sweet spot. Now the 1-2. Swing and a miss. Slider got him. So Williams strikes out the side, and the Guardians are coming to bat.
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0: No scores. We go to the bottom half of inning number one. Jack Perkins, the right-hander, to face Stephen Kwan, and the pitch is a little in, ball one. Perkins, 6'1", 224. The right-hander, 26 years of age. He's had a rough go of it, starting and relieving. Now the winding pitch to Kwan, and it's down 2-0. Perkins, 11 losses on the year, 3-11, and a 6.14 ERA. This has been the story for the Athletics this year. They just don't have pitching. The 2-0, and it's in there. Perkins, 15 starts, 20 appearances out of the pen, 10 strikeouts, 4 walks per 9 innings. The team's hitting .264 off the right-hander. Now the next delivery, Kwan takes, it's high, 3-1. One thing about this Athletic staff, they will walk you. You must be patient at the plate and swing it strikes. Into the motion, here it comes. Swung on, line shot to center, and Stephen Kwan rifles a single to center to start the game. Third hit this weekend. That'll bring up Jose Ramirez, a switch hitting third baseman. He'll be one of 8 left-handed bats in the lineup today. Cleveland with 4 switch hitters in the lineup and another switch hitter on the bench. And Brian Rocchio not playing with that sore leg. Jose Ramirez, his bat has come to life the last 3 games. The pitch to Jose. And he rifles one high and deep and foul down the right side, way into the second deck. Boy, does he look locked in. Jose Ramirez, 6 hits in the last 3 games. Now the 0-1 pitch. And it's in there, called strike. And it's an 0-2 count. Outfield for Jose Ramirez toward right. Medium to fairly deep, even with that breeze blowing in on a 68-degree Sunday afternoon at the lakefront. Now the 0-2. And before it's made, a throw to first. Kwan back with the dive. Kwan 10 steals. Jose Ramirez now with a 234 batting mark. 12 homers, 51 RBIs, 26 doubles, 34 steals. And the pitch. And it just missed down and away. Squirts free of Jonah Heim, but no advance. 1-2 two strikes. Henry Bolte in left, Denzel Clark in center, Lawrence Butler in right. Tommy White at first, Donovan Walton at second, Alika Williams at short, Zach Geloff at third, and the catcher, Jonah Heim. The pitch, fouled it back, will do it again at 1-2. 68 degrees, and that's brought to you by Gusto. Hire, pay, grow your team with Gusto. The right-hander, hands set, belt high. He deals, and it's swung on a weak chopper to first. Fair ball played in front of the bag by White. He'll make the play himself to retire Ramirez. Kwan to second. One down for Chase DeLauder. Homered last night in that first inning. Trying to get Cleveland jump-started again today. DeLauder against Athletics pitching this season, 11 for 19. Two homers, six RBIs. Now the set by Perkins. The pitch, down and in. Missed with a breaking ball. Jack Perkins, he'll throw a mid-90s fastball. He's got the cut fastball, the slider, and the changeup. That's primarily what he throws. The pitch, down low, missed with a changeup, 2-0. Perkins is a guy that pitched at Indiana and then transferred and pitched 2 years at Louisville. Fifth round pick 4 years ago. The pitch. Swung in and a bullet to right. Butler reaches up and makes the catch. Tagging and going to third is Kwan. Scalded off the bat of Chase DeLauder. And it's out number two, and you can't hit a baseball much harder than that. Here's the DH, Joe Adell. No score, first inning. Runner third, two down. Joe Adell batting 241, 22 homers, 25 doubles, 92 RBIs. He cuts and misses, strike one. Adell is now fifth in the American League and runs batted in. The right-hander's ready, and the pitch, and it's swung on, lifted in the air, medium deep left center, and the center fielder, Clark, will retire Joe Adell. No score after one. 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
0: Middle of the order, Oakland bats in the second inning. No score. Gavin Williams struck out the side in the first. Cleanup hitter and third baseman Zach Geloff. Righty-righty matchup. Geloff cuts and misses late on the fastball. Geloff batting 249, 19 homers, 50 RBIs. That next pitch, and it didn't miss by much. 1-1 the count. Gavin Williams out of East Carolina University lets it rip. And it's swung on, drilled to left center. That's a base hit. Martinez in the gap cuts it off. The left fielder holds Geloff to a long single to start the Athletics second inning. Here's Donovan Walton. He had the big night last night. 3-for-4, 4 RBIs, had a home run. Started the year with the Angels. Claimed off waivers in July. Left-handed batter, Donovan Walton. Today at second base. Now the pitch, in there a strike. Walton batting 269. 8 homers, 29 RBIs. The 0-1, down and in, 1-1. We'll keep you abreast of everything going on in baseball today. Man, this final week is going to be something. Talk about scoreboard watching at its best. The pitch, swung on, that's a base hit. Through the hole, into left center. So back to Geloff at second, Walton at first. And here's Tommy White, the first baseman, right-handed hitter. Tommy White, Major League rookie, started the year in Double-A, batting 249, 3 homers, 9 RBIs with the A's. Williams checks the runners. And the pitch. White takes a strike. White in Double-A and Triple-A this year batted 303, 10 homers, 64 RBIs. So the Athletics with an early threat. The pitch, swing and a miss, 0-2. Well, lately, would it be the Cleveland Guardians if they weren't behind early and then had a rally? They have not been deterred by any circumstance lately. Here's the 0-2. Checked on a breaking ball away in the count 1-2. Well, it's the Conrad Score 4, Win 4 New Tires contest through the first four innings when Cleveland bats. And today it'll be Brandon Allo of St. Mary's trying to win the Bridgestone Tires. Now the 1-2 pitch. Swung on, ground ball towards the right side. Sliding to first to glove it is Bazzana. Second baseman throws White out. Boy, that is old school baseball right there. Tommy White hitting behind the runners. Gave himself up. Hit a ground ball to the right side of the infield. And that puts Geloff at third. Walton at second. One down in this scoreless game. And the shortstop, Alika Williams, to the plate with the infield in. Righty-righty matchup. Here's where Williams needs the punch out. The pitch, and he went first pitch, breaking ball for strike one. So good luck today in the Conrad Score 4 Win 4 New Tires contest to Brandon Allo of St. Mary's. Thanks to the great folks at Conrad's Tire Express and Total Car Care. Now the 0-1. And just a bit low with a slider. One ball, one strike. Gavin Williams, he's checking third, hands held just away from the chest a bit. And the pitch curved down low, 2-1. Gavin Williams this year has struck out 10 or more 11 different times. He is just the fifth pitcher in Cleveland baseball history to do that in 125 years. Now the 2-1 pitch. Fouled it off. Came again with a slider. 2-2. The other four that had 10 strikeouts or more in 11 games or more. Corey Kluber. He did it two different years. Sam McDowell. Two different years. Herb Score once. Bob Feller once. The 2-2. Swing and a miss. There's his fourth strikeout of this game. And a huge one. Keeps the runners at second and third, and now two down. That'll bring to the plate Jonah Heim, the switch hitting catcher, batting left-handed normally, but not anymore. He's quit switch hitting because it went so bad left-handed that he'll go right-handed against the right-handed pitcher. The pitch, and he hits it off the end of the bat, foul, first base side. Jonah Heim was batting 166 left-handed. He's batting 245 right-handed. But this is the first time in his career now, and about a week ago, he gave up switch hitting for the time being and is strictly batting right-handed. Now the pitch. Swung on, ground ball headed to third. Ramirez gloves, throws, handing over. Gavin Williams, second and third. One down, works out of it, keeps the A's off the board as we go to the bottom of the second in a scoreless game in Northeast Ohio.
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0: No score, bottom of the second. The red hot Travis Pisana hitting fifth today, facing the right-hander Jack Perkins, who kicks and fires. And Pisana taps it foul off to the right. Travis Bezzana, in the month of September, batting .320, OPS over 1,100, 6 homers, 15 RBIs. And how many big hits has he had this month? The 0-1, foul tipped at 0-2. Cleveland, in their 4-game win streak now, averaging 7.5 runs a game. Now the 0-2. Got him swinging. Looked like an off-speed pitch of some kind. Out number one, strikeout number one. Here's Nathaniel Lowe. And again, manager Stephen Bowden has talked about it numerous times. This offense took a mammoth step forward, not only with the youngsters getting better, but the additions of Nathaniel Lowe and Joe Adell. The pitch. And it's in tight, ball one. Now you have length to this lineup. You have some experience. You have some thump to the lineup. Lowe, 17 homers. Adell, 22. Now the 1-0 pitch. That's at the top of the zone, a strike. Infield to the right, outfield spread out. They're straight up. The pitch down low, 2-1. Sam Stack had a great note on Cleveland's power surge. Cleveland's had 25 home runs this month. That's the second most home runs in the American League here in the month of September. Now the 2-1 pitch. Swung on a weak bouncing ball to second. Ball hit the lip of the grass, flattened out, but good reaction by Walton charging. Second baseman made the play to get low, two down. Here's Angel Martinez. What a night he had. Goodness gracious. 4 hits, 2 homers, a double, 4 RBIs last night. He and Brian Rocchio now have each had a game this year where they've homered from each side of the plate in the same game. Angel did it last night. Here's the wind. Here's the pitch. And he shows bunt, takes a strike. According to Sam Stack, Cleveland is the only team in baseball without a 20-homer hitter this year. Joe Adell has 22 home runs, but of those 22, 16 with the Angels. The pitch. And it's in there. And the count 0-2. The last time Cleveland didn't have someone hit 20 homers, 2015, Carlos Santana had 19 that year. Now the wind and the 0-2. Outside 1-2. Cleveland also has the third most home runs since 1969. Without having a 20-homer hitter. The 1-2 pitch. Got him swinging. Chased the changeup in the dirt. Tell you more about that great note from Sam as we go to the third, scoreless on the Cleveland Clinic Radio Network.
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0: No score, third inning. Number 9-hitter Denzel Clark, the center fielder, facing Gavin Williams, right-hander against right-hander. Williams' first offering to Clark, and it's in there, a strike. And what an honor, and we are pleased to have the president of the business side of the Cleveland Guardians, Brian Barron, joining us here in the top of the third inning as Gavin Williams lets it fly in the pitch outside 1-1. And unfortunately for all of us, it's a bittersweet day as Brian is going into retirement and has done such an incredible job here. The 1-1 check swing, and he went around 1-2. First off, congratulations, Brian. You've had an incredible impact on this franchise.
23: Thank you, Hammy. Thank you very much.
0: Is Chris ready for you to be home full time? That pitch outside, 2-2. She's shaking her head. No,
23: that's
0: sounds like all wives.
23: Well, it's very debatable. I'm assuming the answer to that is no, as she's very definitely shaking her head no.
0: Here's Gavin Williams, 2-2 pitch. Outside, full count. Brian, you came here from Procter & Gamble. Your good friend and former college football teammate at Princeton, Mark Shapiro, convinced you. The pitch. And a check swing, strike three called. What made you leave a very successful career at Procter & Gamble to come here to Cleveland?
23: You know, it did help a lot that Mark and I knew each other, met each other. We were 18 years old, and he was a center, and I was a quarterback, and we spent a lot of time together in college. We reconnected, in 2010 as he was moving into.
0: Here's Henry Bolte, the leadoff hitter, takes one in the dirt.
23: He was moving into the responsibility for the total organization, baseball and business. And he ended up in a game with a vice chairman that I happened to be working for at Procter & Gamble.
0: End of the wind. Gavin Williams lets it fly. And the pitch in there.
23: So we ended up reconnecting. And Mark wanted to, he was curious and wanted to learn a lot more about running a business and building a brand.
0: The 1-1 pitch. Down low, 2-1.
23: So P&G partnered with at the time the Indians, and we started to share best practices. And I got to know what the business operation was doing up here. Paul Dolan and the family. And Mark asked me to come, and I said, "What the heck? Why not? Let's see what happens."
0: Now the windup and the 2-1 pitch. Swing and a miss. Good slider away. 2-2. That's though at. You've had a successful career. Was sports something you always wanted to get back to?
23: I think it's something that always interested me. I was the son of a coach, and all my brothers and I played.
0: Now the 2-2 pitch. Swung on a high chopper to second. Sliding toward first, Bazana gloves, throws to down.
23: My brothers and my sisters, there were six of us in the family. Children, we were all athletes, so competitive things were always of interest. And I wondered over time as I started spending time with Mark in the front office if some of the things that I'd learned, kind of the fundamentals of business at Procter & Gamble, would translate into sports. And that kind of led me down a different path to see, and I'm glad I did it.
0: Shea Langeliers takes down and away, two down, nobody on, no score. What are you most proud of in your time here?
23: I'm most proud of the folks that we have within our business operations.
0: Now the 1-0 pitch. swung on, rolled toward third. We're going to keep Brian as Ramirez throws him out. He doesn't have anything to go back to. He's retired. So Brian Barron, the president of the Guardians, will stay with us here in the bottom of the third. Chris has insisted that he stay. He may have a new job as our third wheel in the booth. We are scoreless here in Cleveland.
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0: No score, bottom of the third, 8-9-1. Patrick Bailey batting left-handed against Jack Perkins. Guardians catcher takes a curveball strike in the Hyundai Grand Slam giveaway inning. Ann Williams of Independence trying to win the Hyundai Kona, courtesy of your Northern Ohio Hyundai dealers. Perkins from the first base side of the rubber delivers. Bailey takes the strike 0-2. We are joined by the business president of the Cleveland Guardians, Brian Barron, who is retiring at the end of this year, and Alex King will assume that role. Brian, you talked about the people that you have worked with. As into the motion is Perkins, and the pitch, strike three called. Bailey took a fastball for out number one, strikeout number three. Of course, you had so much to do with this renovation here. Did it turn out even better than you thought it might?
23: It really did. It's really enjoyable to watch fans enjoying all of our new spaces and places, and also getting our clubhouses for our baseball team and baseball operations upgraded and improved.
0: Angel Henao at short today with the sore leg by Rocchio, and he hits a little topper back to the mound, thrown out by Perkins. Two quick outs. What do you think is next here for the ball club as you hand it over to Alex King?
23: I think, you know, obviously the league is going to be working through labor negotiations in the offseason. I think for Alex and the team moving forward, the media component is going to be the biggest factor that is a big opportunity for Major League Baseball, and no one better in Major League Baseball, frankly, than Alex to be working that.
0: Here's Stephen Kwan, two outs, nobody on. No score, bottom of the third. Shows bunt, takes a strike. I know you can't get into labor talk and negotiations. That's an edict from the commissioner. But I do sense more optimism. I'll say that from what we have heard on the road here lately. And maybe less news in the public is good. Kwan tapping it foul to the right, the count 0-2.
23: Yeah, I would agree with that. And, you know, like any negotiation, things I think will pick up as we head into the offseason and you turn the calendar into the new year.
0: Down the windup by Perkins, and the 0-2 pitch down low. Before we let you go, because these innings are flying, I mean, you, Jason Garrett, former Dallas Cowboy coach, quarterback, and Mark Shapiro, all teammates of Princeton.
23: Yes, yes.
0: Now the 1-2 pitch. Juan takes high, and you said Jason Garrett, as was Mark, great teammate and an obviously bright guy.
23: Yes, yes. Those two, you know, knowing them when we were all 18 or 19, just very high-quality individuals and great friends for life.
0: Now the 2-2 pitch. Swing and a foul. Did you guys win a lot of games?

0: Wings. The very best, and please don't be a stranger.
1: Well, thank you very much, Hammy. My pleasure.
0: Brian Barron, president of the Cleveland Guardians, says we will go to the fourth, scoreless in downtown Cleveland.
2: You're one.
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0: Fourth inning underway. Lawrence Butler, the batter, swings and misses at the heartbreaking pitch from Gavin Williams, who's quickly ahead 0-2, and that has been the story for Williams through the first three innings, getting ahead of hitters, staying out of trouble, and off to a nice start in this scoreless game. Here's his pitch, and it's low and inside for a ball. 1-2 the count. Jim Rosenhaus along with Tom Hamilton. Great to have you with us from Progressive Field. Final regular season home game. Brian Motze up the street at Command Center. The 1-2 swing and a miss, strike three. And Butler is down on strikes for the second time today. That's number six for Gavin Williams, who continues to roll right along, and now he'll face Zach Geloff, who's had a really good weekend. A single his first time up. Four hits in the series. Gave the Athletics a brief lead in the series opener on Friday night with a three-run home run. And Geloff takes a strike on the inside corner. No runs, two hits for the Athletics. No runs, just one hit for the Guardians. Both teams playing errorless baseball. Here's the 0-1. Fastball up and in, and that brushes him back a little bit. So 1-1 the count. Matt Williams winds it up, and here comes his 1-1 pitch to Geloff. Swing and a miss. The heat at 98 from Gavin Williams, and that is par for the course for him. When he needs to reach back, get a little extra, he can touch triple digits, but consistently in the upper 90s with his fastball. Here comes his 1-2. Swung on, foul back. Came right back with it at 99 miles an hour that time. So it remains 1-2 on Geloff. No score. Guardians and Athletics in the top half of the fourth inning. The 1-2 pitch swung on, and there's a high fly ball to deep right center. This one's way back, and now the right fielder, DeLauder, makes the catch just shy of the warning track as it tailed back almost to dead

0: Right, and Geloff's retired for the second out of the inning. Donovan Walton will step in. Single to left his first time up. Two down, base is empty here in the top half of inning number four. Now a cloudy day downtown. Had to wait out a 2-hour and 5-minute rain delay before we got started today. Here's the pitch to Walton. And he takes it up and in for ball one. He checked his swing. And the count's now 1-0 on Donovan Walton. Now the 1-0 from Williams. Swung on and fouled off. 1-1 the count. Fans, don't forget Joey Cantillo has been nominated for the 2026 Roberto Clemente Award presented by Capital One. And you can vote for him if you like at MLBtogether.com/Clemente Award, as they'll recognize the player best represents Clemente's legacy on and off the field. Here's the 1-1. Swung on, fouled off at home plate. 1-2 the count. And we had Joey on the warm-up show today. Great work he does with the Ronald McDonald House and all the different camps and clinics that the Guardians put on for baseball and softball players, the kids throughout Northeast Ohio. Now the 1-2. Waved at and missed. Strike three. Chase the hard-breaking pitch again. Another strikeout for Williams at 7. Sets him down in order in the fourth. We head to the bottom of the inning. Still no score in downtown Cleveland.
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0: Bottom of the fourth inning, still no score as the Guardians have yet to solve Jack Perkins, the right-hander, with a good one going. Jose Ramirez to lead things off. Perkins delivers, and Ramirez takes a pitch high and away for ball one. The heat that time from Perkins at 95 miles an hour. Ramirez grounded to first his first time up. Here's the pitch. Swung on, a chopper foul outside of first base. And quickly it's 1-1 on Jose Ramirez. The Northeast Ohio Ford dealers out of town scoreboard. White Sox and Tigers still unable to get started in Chicago. Guardians came in a game up on the White Sox in the division. Here's the pitch. Swung on, ripped to first. Fair ball over the bag. Down the right field line it goes. On his way to second is Ramirez. Here's the throw. Not in time. Safe at second base is Jose Ramirez. Lead-off double for the Guardians here in the fourth. And again, that bat seems to be much quicker now for Jose Ramirez as he ripped one down the line over the bag at first. double, number 27 on the season for Hosey. And now Chase DeLauder steps in. And this is where things have changed for the better offensively for the Guardians. Real tough stretch in the lineup now for Perkins. DeLauder digs in from the left side. The pitch to him. Down low, ball one. DeLauder lined to right his first time up. He crushed one, but directly at the right fielder, Lawrence Butler. And he made the catch. That was back in the first inning. Perkins sets at the belt, the 1-0. Swung on, chopped foul over to the on-deck circle on the first base side. It's 1-1 on DeLauder. Enbridge Gas Ohio wants to remind you, whether you're an individual or contractor, state law requires you call 811 before you dig to have underground utilities marked. Here's the 1-1. Strike called on the outside corner. Good pitch at the knees on the changeup. And the count's now 1-2 on DeLauder with Joe Adell waiting on deck. Ramirez off the bag at second. Nobody out. Here's the pitch from Perkins. Swung on, popped him up. Foul, third base side, and out of play. So 1-2 the count on Chase DeLauder in this scoreless game, including today, 7 left for the Guardians, who lead their division by a game. If that doesn't work out, they would be in that third and final wild card spot. Texas trying to chase them down, and Houston. Here's the 1-2. Swung on, and there's a high fly ball. Center field now drifting off to left center, and making the catch is the left fielder, Bolte. Headed to third, and in standing is Ramirez. But man, Bolte and Clark almost collided there in left center as that ball kept tailing away from the center fielder, Clark, who was calling for it, and then bailed at the last moment. And Bolte was able to make the catch. So DeLauder's retired. Ramirez now at third, infield in with one down, and Joe Adell at the plate. Here's the pitch. Breaking ball in there for a strike. With last night's game results, Texas has moved into that top spot out west by a game over Houston. So now it's Houston trying to track down that third and final wild card spot, which is currently held by the White Sox. Here's the 0-1. Inside. Almost hit him. Adell just got out of the way. 1-1 the count. On Joe Adell, batting .329 on the year with men in scoring position. Facing a right-hander here. That's been a little more challenging for him. But with the infield in, a lot of room to try and punch one through. Ramirez down at third. Potential first run in this game. Perkins ready. The 1-1 pitch. Swung on, a slow tapper in front of the plate. Ramirez coming home, he scores. Perkins throws to first, and he hit the runner. Safe at first is Adell, and the Guardians have a 1-0 lead. It's an infield single for Joe Adell. Mark Kotze out right away, and I think he wants to know, was Adell in fair territory going down that line? And he's pretty animated right now with home plate umpire Stu Sherwater about this. And he's been tossed. The Athletics manager has been tossed. And I think he's looking for some help from the umpires. Here comes Jordan Baker, the crew chief, in to pick up the argument. And right now, no change as they continue to talk things over. No, Kotze's day is over, but he's getting his money's worth before he heads back to the clubhouse. And the Guardians have a 1-0 lead on the infield single by Joe Adell that played it Jose Ramirez. Boy, he is still red hot. That's his third ejection on the season, 20th in his career. And he will head back to the dugout now as his afternoon is over. So Adell's at first base. Guardians have a run on the board on Adell's 93rd run batted in. Now Travis Bazzana steps in. He struck out his first time up. Perkins back to it. Here's his pitch. And it's swung on, bounced toward the middle. Right there, the shortstop, Williams, steps on the bag for one, throws to first, double play, side retired. But the Guardians take the lead, and we'll head to the fifth. 1-0, Cleveland.
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0: Guardians up 1-0. Gavin Williams has looked tremendous so far as he gets back to it in the fifth inning, facing Tommy White, and his pitch is a strike on the inside corner. Started him off with a breaking ball. Williams really using that harder breaking pitch a lot today to go along with that good heat. Here's the 0-1 outside and low. Not quite as many of the curveballs, and occasionally we'll see him throw a ton of those to keep the hitters off balance. He's right back into the wind, the 1-1. Swung on, ground ball to the second baseman, Bazzana. He's up with it, throws to first for the out. One down. That'll bring up Alika Williams. Well, best wishes and happy anniversary, 50th anniversary to Martin and Emmy Kramars of Willoughby. Happy anniversary, celebrating today their 50th, Martin and Emmy Kramars of Willoughby. Here's Williams, and he takes a breaking ball from Williams, low and outside. Alika Williams in the Pirates organization until midway through this season when he was acquired in a minor league deal with the Athletics. Here's the pitch to him. Breaking ball, strike on the inside corner. And the count's now 1-1. Guardians up 1-0 on the infield single from Joe Adell that scored Jose Ramirez from third last inning. Next pitch, swing and a miss. That hard slider again from Gavin Williams. Getting these hitters to chase a lot. Already with 7 strikeouts. Taking dead aim toward the top spot in the American League. Here's the 1-2 pitch. Outside, 2-2 the count. What a year it has been for Williams, and it just seems like he is really getting it dialed in now as the season gets closer to the end. Here's the 2-2.
2: Called!
0: Strike three. Poured a fastball right in there. Number 8 on the afternoon for Gavin Williams. 2 up, 2 down here in the 5th. From screening to diagnosis to treatment, Cleveland Clinic is changing everything about prostate cancer. 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Jonah Heim steps in. He bounced to third first time up. Pitch to him. Fastball strike on a outside corner. 0-1 the count. Next pitch, swung on and ripped foul down the left side. Quickly 0-2. Now with these 8 strikeouts today for Gavin Williams, he shot past Dylan Cease of the Blue Jays into the top spot in the American League with 243 strikeouts. And Cease, unfortunately, is getting an MRI on his shoulder. His year may be done. Certainly looks that way. And the Blue Jays struggling toward the end. Here's the 0-2. Swung on, ground ball, third base. Up with it, Ramirez. Throws to first, in time for the out. 3 up, 3 down go the Athletics after 4.5. 1-0. The Guardians in front on the Cleveland Clinic Radio Network.
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0: One nothing Cleveland, bottom of the 5th inning now as Nathaniel Lowe will lead things off. Jack Perkins continues for the Athletics. He has a good one going. This is 2 in a row for him. The pitch, breaking ball, low and in for ball 1. Perkins really strong. His best start of the season, his last time out against Tampa Bay down in St. Pete. 1 unearned run in 6 2/3 innings against the Rays. Here's the 1-0, swung on, foul back. And it's 1-1 on Lowe. His overall record and ERA, not what he would like this season. ERA up over 6, but the Athletics looking for anything positive starting pitching-wise heading into next season. And Perkins has had a couple of good ones here toward the end. The right-hander out of Indiana. Here's the pitch. Swing and a miss. And it's 1-2 on Lowe, who bounced to second his first time up. A run on 3 hits for the Guardians. No runs, 2 hits for the Athletics as they've had their hands full today with Gavin Williams, who has brought the really good stuff. Now the 1-2 pitch to Lowe. Swung on, bounced back to the mound. Grabbed by Perkins, who flips underhand to first for the out. Well, that was not an easy play. It was hit sharply. So one down. Here comes Angel Martinez. Hey, whenever the Guardians win, your Northeast Ohio Ford dealers donate $500 to Cleveland Guardians charities to support youth sports in Cleveland. And with the 80 wins on the board, that donation's now up to $40,000 from the Northeast Ohio Ford dealers. Great stuff there. Here's Martinez. He struck out his first time up. Coming off the big night last night with the 4 hits, 11 total bases. A couple of home runs. Here's the pitch to him. And it's low and outside for ball one. And here he has put together a career year with the 17 homers and 57 driven in. Only 107 games because of a couple of different injury issues. The 1-0. Swing and a miss. And it's 1-1. But certainly a big step forward this season for Martinez, and visiting with him before the game today. A couple of keys. First, the 1-1 from Perkins. And it swung on and chopped to the first base side, grabbed on the backhand, and the flip to the pitcher covering is in time. White to Perkins, two down in the inning. But Angel was saying he's really figured out a way to just relax a little bit more. And not try and get too high when the good times come, or too low when the inevitable tough stretches come. And something he's always going to have to work on, he feels, but has done a better job at that this season. Patrick Bailey, the catcher, with two down, bases empty. Struck out looking, first time up. Here comes the pitch. Swing and a miss. On the injury report presented by Elk and Elk, if an auto accident or medical malpractice caused you injury, call 1-800-ELK-OHIO. Brian Rocchio out for today. Some leg soreness. Here comes the 0-1 pitch. Down low. 1-1. Colin Holderman still trying to make it back from that wrist issue. He had to slow down a little bit after a rehab start was, or a rehab appearance was cut short. Trying to get him back to a good place so he can contribute out of that pen. Here comes the 1-1 pitch. Swung on, and there's a high fly ball right field near the corner. Butler gives it a look, but this foul ball is well out of play. So it's 1-2 on Bailey. With two outs, bases empty, 1-0 Cleveland. Bottom half of the fifth inning. Trying to make it 5 in a row, and what a great time for a win streak here. And the Guardians are in one right now with 7 games left, including today. The 1-2. Breaking ball down low. 2-2 the count. And they are still delayed in Chicago. White Sox and Tigers have yet to begin. They moved their game up yesterday from a night game to a day game, and they were able to get their game in yesterday. So far, no dice over on the south side. Here's the 2-2. Swing and a miss, strike 3. Guardians go quietly in the fifth, and we head to the sixth. It's 1-0 Cleveland over the Athletics.

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9: He does it. Now when you're trying to nail down a playoff spot, 1-0 Cleveland. Bottom of the order as Denzel Clark takes a strike. The center fielder, right-handed batter, struck out his first time up. Gavin Williams looks brilliant again today. The pitch. Check swing. Did he go? No. Gavin Williams, 8 strikeouts, no walks. Gave up a pair of singles in the second. That's when the A's had runners at second and third, one out, and did not score. Now the pitch, a swing and a weak chopper up the middle, charged in front of the bag at second. Caught by Hanau on the run, threw him out. Oh, what an arm Hanau has. On a slow chopper over the mound. If Hanau doesn't cut in front of Bazzana and have his momentum taking him toward first, no way they get the speedy Clark. Heck of a play by Hanau. Top of the order, and Henry Bolte has struck out, grounded out, takes down and away. Righty-righty matchup. Boy, this is a good-looking rookie for the Athletics. Bolte sends a liner to left almost on cue. Base hit. Cleveland's run, a disputed run, in that Jose Ramirez doubled in the fourth, moved to third on aggressive base running and a flyout, scored on a little topper off the bat of Joe Adell midway between the plate and the mound. There was no play at the plate. Perkins had only one play, that was to first, but his throw hit Adell in the back. It was ruled an RBI single. Could have gone the other way. Here's the set and the pitch to Langoliers. Throw to first and out by 5 feet is Henry Bolte. I mean, that wasn't even remotely close as Gavin Williams picks him off, two down. And again, this is a very young Athletics ball club. Bolte, a rookie, trying to get that little extra jump. It's the one thing that you are going to see more of. You've got, and Travis Bazzana does it for Cleveland. They look like jackrabbits over there taking their lead at first, hopping back and forth. The pitch, outside corner strike. If you get caught off balance or mid-hop, you have no chance to get back, and that's what happened to Henry Bolte. So the bases are empty. Two down, 1-0 Cleveland. The pitch waved at, 0-2. And Mark Kotze, the Athletics manager, had a legitimate beef that Joe Adell was outside that runner's box going down the line. Thus, that's why he got hit with the throw. He was ejected, but you could see why. That's one of those calls that could have gone either way. The 0-2. Swing and a fly ball to right. Fairly deep. DeLauder drifting back. Has room. He'll make the catch. Mark Kotze is one of the outstanding managers in baseball. He's done a tremendous job with this young club, but you just don't have any chance to win when you have four of your best offensive players out for the year with injuries, and you have no pitching. It's not Mark Kotze's fault. He's one of the best managers in the game. It's a 1-0 Cleveland lead, middle of the sixth.
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9: Number 9 hitter, Angel Hanau, switch hitter at short. Batting left-handed, Jack Perkins pitch. Cut on and missed, 1-1. Hanau's really scuffling, and this is part of your first go-round in the big leagues. Hanau, game number 37. As bright a prospect as the Guardians have, but finding out tough sledding at this level. Perkins pitch, and he missed low with a breaking ball. But Jonah Heim is challenging the call. 1-0 Cleveland, bottom of the sixth. And the call is going to be uphill.
22: The Athletics have one challenge remaining.
9: So the Athletics, one challenge remaining. Cleveland has two. Hanau hitless in his last 14 at-bats. Brian Rocchio, sore leg, out today. Now the wind and the 2-1 pitch. Down and low and in, 3-1. Jack Perkins, boy, it's hard to believe. His earned run average is over 6. He's been outstanding. 4 strikeouts, and what's really encouraged, if you're the Athletics, he's throwing strikes. That's been a killer this series for Oakland pitching. The pitch swung on, fouled on the left side, full count. That's not Oakland anymore. I can't help it, folks.
23: Tammy, it'll always be Oakland. Come
9: yeah,
23: on.
9: I guess, but
23: you grew up with that. I think we all did. I know it's got to change at some point, but
9: they got to get to Vegas so we can call them the Las Vegas A's.
23: Yeah.
9: Now the payoff pitch. And again, it's sliced in the air, shallow left near the line. Long run, Bolte, and it drops foul before the youngster can get there. 125 years of baseball for this proud franchise. Philadelphia A's, Kansas City A's. Even Reggie Jackson was a Kansas City A. So was Hawk Harrelson. Then the Oakland A's. Now the, please don't call us Sacramento, even though we play there for 3 years. Then eventually the Las Vegas A's. Got some good young players, but you just can't win when you don't have Nick Kurtz and Jacob Wilson and Brent Rooker, Tyler Soderstrom, and they need pitching. The payoff pitch. Swung on, banged to first. Nice play on the backhand by White. Stumbles, recovers, flips to the pitcher covering for the out. What's going to be a problem, though, for the Athletics, who wants to pitch in Sacramento next year? You're going to have to really overpay pitching. Even though you tell them it's only 1 year, pitchers look at their ERA, folks. And the Athletics' earned run average is almost two runs higher at home. 6.26 ERA in Sacramento. They've given up 145 homers in that park. Top of the order, Stephen Kwan takes inside a ball. One nothing Cleveland. Inning number six. White Sox Tigers still watching it rain. The pitch outside, a called strike. Now, the problem there is that the Tigers play tomorrow, so they can't make that game up tomorrow. Here's the wind. Here's the 1-1. Fouled off to the left. White Sox have tomorrow off, so they don't have another common off day. I mean, they may have to make that game up a week from tomorrow if they can't play today. The 1-2. Swung on, line to left field. Base hit for Stephen Kwan the other way. He has a two-hit game. So the Guardians have a one-out base runner in the sixth. Cleveland up 1-0. Jose Ramirez, he doubled and scored. The game's only run, 1-for-2. In games that have playoff implications, finally, finally, you're seeing Toronto score some runs. They lead Texas 7-2 in the eighth inning. Here's the set and pitch down low. I mean, Toronto's put itself in a tough spot now. They are three games in back of the White Sox for the final wild card spot in the American League. One out, one on, 1-0 Cleveland. The pitch. And Ramirez lunging at a changeup. Pops it up to the third baseman, Geloff, who retires him. Two down for Chase DeLauter, 0-for-2. The other problem is Toronto loses the tiebreaker to the White Sox, so they can't have the same record. So they're really more than three games, or four games, really, out of the final wild card spot. They lead Texas 7-2 in the eighth. Right now, Texas, a one-game lead over Houston in the West. Here's DeLauter. And he lines one toward the gap in left center, a base hit. Cut off there by the center fielder, Clark. Kwan stops at second. And that'll bring up Joe Adell, 1-for-2, an RBI single. Guardians at first and second, two down. Running out to the mound, the interim pitching coach, Dan Hubbs. Now, I mentioned Texas leads Houston by a game in the West. When it comes to the West, Houston wins the tiebreaker, so Texas can't finish with the same record as Houston and win the West. San Diego leads Miami 2-0 in the fourth. Right now, San Diego is tied with the Cubs for the top spot in the wild card chase in the National League. Philly, one game back. San Diego loses the tiebreaker with the Cubs if they finish tied. Yankees lead Arizona 4-1 in the third. Diamondbacks playoff hopes are all but over. Four games out of the last wild card spot. Here's Joe Adell, two on, two out, 1-0 Cleveland, sixth inning. The set and pitch, down low, ball one. Philly beat the Mets 7-2. So Philly right now, the third wild card team in the National League. They're keeping the heat on. Right now, Philly would be opening up the playoffs in their own division in Atlanta. Adele cuts and misses in the count of 1-1. Cubs hammered the Reds 9-1, but they've lost Alex Bregman, and you better wonder about how serious the injury is. He got hit in the face by a foul ball. The pitch swung on, fouled upstairs, 1-2. We've talked about this time and again. Nobody does anything about it. There are on-deck circles, but nobody stands in the on-deck circle. That game in Cincinnati, Bregman, the on-deck hitter, was almost directly in back of home plate, and a foul ball hit him in the face, and he's been hospitalized in Cincinnati. Now the 1-2 to Adele, down in the dirt, 2-2. Atlanta, 4-2 win over Houston. So the Braves, who are going to win the East, certainly helping out Texas. Tampa Bay beat Boston today 5-1. They're nailing down the AL East. Now the 2-2 to Adele. A swing and a fisted pop-up to second. On the grass is the second baseman Walton to make the catch, retire Adele and Cleveland. Boy, this Jack Perkins has looked good today. Your scoreboard update brought to you by your Northeast Ohio Ford dealers. We've played six. 1-0 Cleveland.
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9: Lawrence Butler leads off, takes a ball outside from the Dominic Gavin Williams. 1-0 Cleveland, we've played six. Williams has struck out eight, not walked a batter. A three-hit shutout. He's made 76 pitches. He misses up with a curveball. And the count 2-0. Gavin Williams looking for win number 14. His next day to pitch would line up to be Friday in Kansas City. Now the 2-0. There's a strike. Again, Cleveland juggling the rotation a little bit, taking advantage of the off day tomorrow. So Parker Messick pitches Tuesday night in Fenway, Foster Griffin Wednesday night. The pitch fouled off third base side, 2-2. Either Tanner Bibee or Joey Cantillo Thursday night at Fenway. Now Parker Messick goes Tuesday, as is expected. He would be in line to pitch Sunday if you needed that game in Kansas City. The 2-2. And that curveball evidently was low and outside, maybe low. But Patrick Bailey thought it was a strike. Let's see what the video board ABS challenge says. Ball down low.
2: Pitch of the ball. Cleveland has one challenge remaining.
9: Tell you what, Stu Sherwater has been a pretty darn good balls and strikes umpire here today. Full count now on Lawrence Butler, who has struck out twice. End of the windup, the payoff pitch in the dirt, and he's walked his first. So for just the second time today, and this is the seventh inning, the A's get the leadoff man aboard. Zach Geloff, 1-for-2 with a single, cleanup hitter and third baseman. Boy, Gavin Williams just can't be a whole lot more dominant than he has been. Here in the month of September, he's given up 4 runs in 4 starts. The pitch waved at. Another good slider. He's had a really good slider, really good curveball. And the one thing we've noticed, catcher Patrick Bailey goes to those breaking balls a lot with whomever he's catching.
23: Well, and that just makes that the upper 90s fastball look that much better.
9: Now the pitch, a swing and a fly ball, pretty well hit to right center. Back on the track at the wall is DeWater made the catch. Not quite to the wall in right center. The right fielder pulled it down. If that breeze isn't blowing in, the Athletics have the lead. Left-hander Eric Sabrowski up in the Cleveland pen as Geloff. He thought he had a 2-run homer to right center. And it's again this ballpark, how much different it plays. The weather gets just a touch cooler and the breeze blows in. Donovan Walton, 1-for-2, a single, taps it foul at the plate, strike one. One out, one on. Cleveland won, the Athletics nothing, seventh inning. Williams at 85 pitches now. He's ready. Here it comes. A swing and a snap throw to first. They nearly had Butler leading. Well, I tell you what, with a left-handed batter at the plate, both Austin Hedges and Patrick Bailey are so good with that snap throw on a back pick from their knees. Nothing in two, the count on Walton. The pitch, and he swings and misses. He was tardy on the heater. 9 strikeouts. And Gavin Williams has taken over the American League lead in strikeouts. Now with 244. He needs one more to have his 12th double-digit strikeout game here in 2026. Now the set, now the pitch. And the right-handed hitting Tommy White takes the strike. Remember, Gavin's only the 5th Cleveland pitcher in 125 years to have 11 games of 10 strikeouts or more. Corey Kluber did it twice, 2014, 2017, the 2-time Cy Young Award winner. Now the 0-1 pitch, and before it's made, throw to first, they nearly had him. Cleveland may want to look at this. Corey Kluber had 11 double-digit strikeout games in 14. 15 of them in 2017. Sam McDowell had 17 in 1965 and 13 double-digit strikeout games in 1968. The pitch, runner goes, pitch swung and a miss. Bailey slings a tag made by Bazzana. Not in time! Oh, my! What a throw by Bailey! And what a quick release, and Cleveland may look at it. They will challenge the call. I don't know how you get rid of a throw quicker than Patrick Bailey does. And Patrick Bailey throws from arm angles as a catcher, Cleveland like he is a shortstop. The ability to throw from different arm angles by Patrick Bailey is so unique among Major League catchers. By the way, in 1956, Herb Score struck out 10 or more 11 times. And the Hall of Famer Bob Feller had 12 double-digit strikeout games in 1946. Gavin Williams, one more strikeout from having his 12th double-digit strikeout game of the season. So right now, the tying run at second, two down in the Athletics' seventh inning, 1-0 Cleveland. Say in September, Ford and your Northeast Ohio Ford dealers double the difference. They match public donations to local food banks up to $300,000. 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This is going to take New York a while to make the call, so we can tell you.
3: After review, the call of field is overturned. The runner is out. Cleveland retains.
9: Been that kind of a day, that kind of a weekend, that kind of a season for the Athletics. Lawrence Butler is in disbelief at second base. He's looking around like, no way. But New York makes the call. Patrick Bailey with a great throw. Stretch time at the corner of Carnegie and Ontario. It is Cleveland 1, the Athletics nothing on the Cleveland Clinic Radio Network.
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9: Well, one of the things that's really been an issue for the Athletics is obviously pitching, but both starters and bullpen. Well, when your rotation's the worst in the American League and in baseball for that matter, it's hard to have a good bullpen because they're on fumes. But today, the Athletics got a tremendous start, and that's how you really change things around. If you can get more efforts like they got from Jack Perkins today. He was tremendous. Perkins went six innings, gave up one run on five hits, struck out four. But the key is he did not walk anybody. And now the Athletics can play a normal game with its bullpen. Yes, they trail 1-0, but you've got a chance to use the people you want to use, like Louis Medina here in the bottom of the seventh inning. As Medina makes his 57th appearance, 5 wins, a 3.25 ERA, 89 strikeouts in 69 innings. Medina throws upper 90s, fastball, sinker, slider, change. 1-0 ball game. Jose Ramirez doubled, eventually scored on a little topper between the mound and home plate off the bat of Joe Adell. That's it. That came back in the fourth. The right-hander facing Travis Bazzano, who's 1-for-9 this weekend. Lozano takes outside, ball one. Medina back after missing a year and a half, having had Tommy John reconstructive elbow surgery. The right-hander's ready, and the pitch. And it's swung on, floated to left, but right there is Bolte, one down. That'll bring up Nathaniel Lowe, two ground outs. Marathon knows you fans are the true co-pilot of any team, and they're here to keep you and your team fueled all season long. Marathon driven together. Still not playing in Chicago. Mm-mm-mm. Still raining. Tigers, White Sox. The pitch, down and in, a ball. That game was supposed to start 2 hours and 15 minutes ago. Did I say 2 hours? I beg your pardon. 3 hours and 15 minutes ago. 3 hours, 15 minutes ago. Now the set by Medina. And the 1-0 pitch. Swung on, fouled to the upper deck. 1-1. I guess it's not possible, Rosie,

0: today, there is no ceiling for Angel Martinez. Who knows how good this kid is going to be before it's all said and done. I mean, you're talking about a guy that is really playing his first full year in the big leagues. Missed 6 weeks with a broken foot. 17 homers, 57 RBIs. The pitch down low, 1-2. And how many times have you told your kids when they went to their little league, hey, son or daughter, go have fun? Well, his pops, who played 10 years in the big leagues as a catcher, told Angel last week, when that side feels better, the pitch fouled back. How about you just go out and have fun? Don't worry about anything. Don't try and do too much. Just go out and have fun.
1: Man, what a great relationship they have. Angel talks about his dad and the impact he's had on his game from a very young age often, and it really is refreshing.
0: Now the set and the 1-2. Got him swinging. Medina with a good changeup. Well, again, never hurts to remind even the major leaguers. They always say before the ball game, play ball. They don't say work ball. We go to the eighth, 1-0 Cleveland.
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0: Well, what else is new? Fabulous performance by Gavin Williams. He made 89 pitches today. He shut out the Athletics on 3 hits through 7 innings, struck out 9, walked 1. Now Hunter Gaddis to face Tommy White, Alika Williams, Jonah Heim. Stephen Kwan now in left, Petey Helpin in center. Gaddis, fastball slider change, misses outside, ball 1 with a slider. Gaddis, 65th appearance, 30 holds now, ERA 2.70. The next delivery, and it swung on, broken bat chopper to third, hit the lip of the grass, took a nice high hop for Jose Ramirez, who throws out Tommy White. One down for Alika

0: Williams. Now we'll get a pinch hitter now for Williams. So they want to get the left-handed batter in there. As Williams struck out twice today, Jeff McNeil, former National League batting champ with the Mets, will now bat. McNeil's been a 320 hitter since the All-Star break. One out, nobody on, Cleveland. 1-0 lead. Eighth inning. Here's the pitch. Swing and a miss. Oh, did he get a funky swing off at a changeup? Gattis is ready. Here it comes. Down low. Missed with a slider. The Toyota Highlander, plenty of room, comfort, connectivity, most advanced safety features, all standard. Now the set, now the pitch. McNeil lays off outside, and the count 2-1. 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You can learn more. Third year in a row, Cleveland goes over the 2 million mark in attendance, so thank you, fans. Now the 2-1, swung on a little bouncing ball back up the middle behind second base, and now gloves and throws, but no chance to get McNeil. There's a base hit. Jonah Heim, the catcher, two ground outs. He'll bat right-handed. He's given up the switch hitting. So righty-righty matchup. 26,110 today. The last time Cleveland went over the 2 million mark 3 years in a row was at the turn of the century, 2000, 01, and 02. The pitch to Heim, in there a called strike. When the Athletics move to Vegas, they'll have the smallest ballpark in baseball. Not sure what Tampa's park will seat, but the Athletics will seat 30,000. The 0-1 pitch. Swing and a foul upstairs, 0-2, and the Athletics folks were telling us it will also have the smallest amount of foul territory in any park, and because it'll be an elevated city, talking about Vegas, above sea level. Here's the 0-2 pitch. Heim sends a line drive toward right center on the run. Got a glove on, a ball kicks away, rolls toward right center. McNeil into third, into second with a double is Jonah Heim. Great effort on a ball slicing away from Petey Halpin to the gap in right center. Dove got a glove on it, but it becomes a double. And now you've got the tying run at third, the go-ahead run at second. Denzel Clark is going to be lifted for a pinch hitter. And the pinch runner, Michael Stefanik, will head out to second base for Jonah Heim. And pitching coach Carl Willis is heading to the mound. So this got very dicey now.
1: Right, and normally with the Guardians bullpen, especially in this month of September, it has been locked down. But a couple of well-hit balls, especially off the bat of Heim, and Gattis finds himself in a big-time jam.
0: Denzel Clark is out of the ballgame. So the Athletics will go to the left-handed hitting Carlos Cortez to pinch it for Clark. Cleveland brings the infield in, up 1-0. A's at second and third. One down in the eighth inning. Carlos Cortez batting .253, 9 homers, 40 RBIs. And he cuts and misses. Chase the fastball up around the chin. Boy, does Gattis need a strikeout here. The right-hander's ready. The Georgia native lets it fly, and a swing and a pop foul third base side near the Guardians dugout and on the dugout roof. Nothing in two, the count on Cortez. when you've got rust to must, use PB Blaster. Cleveland original since 1957. PB Blaster, always working like a pro. Athletics had three hits through seven. They get an infield hit and a double and second and third. One down in the eighth. Infield in with a two-strike count on Carlos Cortez. Cortez deep in the box, open stance, the pitch to him. And he slices it foul down the left side, a slider. That is Hunter Gaddis' best pitch, talking about the slider. As a pinch hitter, Cortez, 2-for-22. Now the next offering from Gaddis. Here it comes. Swing and a foul upstairs. Another slider. Good at bat here by Cortez. Just got a note. There is flash, flooding, and trash flowing at the Buccaneers Stadium in Tampa. They're in a delay with the Browns due to lightning. The 0-2. Got him! Swinging on a back foot slider. Oh, what a mighty big strikeout for Gaddis. Cortez out number two. Runners stay at second and third. Manager Stephen Vogt is going to make this call to the bullpen. And guess who's coming in to try to get a four-out save? We'll tell you about Kane Smith when we come back.
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0: think we're on. Cade Smith is coming on to pitch for Cleveland, trying to get a four-out save. He has 38 saves and 43 opportunities. And lately, he's going multiple innings. That's what's called trying to nail down a playoff spot. And it hasn't fazed him one bit. Cade Smith, 100-mile-an-hour fastball slider split. Two out, second and third. 1-0 Cleveland. Top of the order and a strike to the rookie, Henry Bolte. 1-for-3, a single. Right-hander against right-hander. McNeil tying run at third. Stefanik go-ahead run at second. The pitch swung on, fouled upstairs, 0-2. Cade Smith saying he feels better than he's felt at any time in his career at this time of the year. And a number of fans come to their feet here at the corner of Carnegie and Ontario. The two-strike pitch got out swinging. How Cade Smith on a splitter in on the thumbs of Bolte makes quick work of the rookie and keeps Cleveland on top 1-0 in the middle of the eighth.
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0: A lot of changes for the A's. We are just being told about them. 1-0 Cleveland. As on to pitch is another hard thrower. This is the right-hander, Elvis Alvarado. 53rd appearance, 5 wins, 6 saves, ERA 4.06. And the new catcher is Brian Servin. We'll get you updated on the others. 1-0 Cleveland. Patrick Bailey fouls back the first pitch. The Cleveland catcher batting left-handed, 0-for-2. Alvarado, after a scoreless inning from Louis Medina, delivers a little bit outside, 1-1 the count. Alvarado, upper 90s, fastball, sinker, slider, changeup. The set, the pitch, and it just missed wide, 2-1 the count. What a job by Cade Smith to end that mess in the top of the inning, along with Hunter Gaddis. 2 mighty huge strikeouts after runners got to second and third. Bailey cuts and misses, 2-2 the count. Boy, and again, you find this time of year, no matter who you're playing, no matter what the other team's record is, you're trying to get a playoff spot. Wins are hard to get no matter what. The pitch, and Bailey foul tips it. The new catcher now is Brian Servin. Jeff McNeil playing second. Donovan Walton moves to short. Henry Bolte moves from left to center. Carlos Cortez stays in to play left. Right-hander Elvis Alvarado lets it fly. And Patrick Bailey swings and misses at 99 miles per hour. One down. The only run in this game. Jose Ramirez doubled in the fourth. Got to third when he advanced on a flyout that a lot of base runners don't even attempt to tag up and go on. And that proved pivotal because Joe Adell hit a little topper between the mound and home plate. And that scored Ramirez. Angel Hanau, 0 for 2, takes high, ball one. Any way at all now for Cleveland to get wins and try to get to postseason a third straight year. Alvarado's pitch outside again, 2-0, and Cleveland still with a real legitimate shot to win its third straight American League Central Division crown. Guardians one game better than the White Sox. The White Sox and Detroit are finally playing in Chicago. First inning, no score. The pitch outside and high, called a strike. But the White Sox and Tigers were 3.5 hours or so late in getting started today. Not sure what the weather is like now in Chicago. The 2-1 pitch. Swing and a foul out of play to the left, 2-2. Yesterday, they were supposed to play a night game and smartly moved that up to a day game to avoid a potential rainout. We're seeing more common sense in Major League Baseball with games moving time-wise if weather's a factor. The pitch, strike three called. Hanau out looking. Alvarado's second strikeout. Cade Smith, with a 1-0 lead, will face the 2, 3, and 4 hitters in the A's lineup in the ninth inning. There isn't anything much harder to get than a 1-0 win, especially on September 20th. The pitch, Kwan takes a strike. The Athletics have only been shut out 9 times this year. For instance, Cleveland's been shut out 15 times. Now the set, now the pitch. Inside all the way to the backstop as Kwan jumped out of the way. Want to send along a belated birthday wish to Alice Noga, who lives in Villa Marie, Pennsylvania. Just got the letter. Apologize for the tardiness. But a happy 99th birthday to Alice Noga. Now the 1-1 pitch to Stephen Kwan. Down and away, 2-1. We understand that Alice Noga has been an Indians and now Guardians fan for decades. Still listens to the broadcasts every day. The pitch swung on, line drive, base hit to left center. 3-hit game for Stephen Kwan. He's aboard with 2 down in the 8th. Cleveland up 1-0. So Alice Noga, we appreciate you being such a great fan of Cleveland baseball. Sorry we're late on the birthday wish, but a happy 99th birthday to Alice Noga. And hope it was your best birthday yet. Here's Jose Ramirez, 1 for 3, a double and the only run scored. Now the set, the pitch, and it's at the top of the zone, a strike from Elvis Alvarado. 1-0 Cleveland, runner at first, 2 down, 8th inning. Breeze still blowing in on a 68-degree day in Cleveland. The 0-1 pitch. Swung on, fly ball, right field, shallow, near the line. Butler has to play it on the bounce. On his way to third is Kwan. Throw goes to second, gets by the shortstop Walton, backed up by the third baseman Geloff. And the Guardians have Kwan at third, Ramirez at first. 2 down, eighth inning. Chase DeLauder, the batter. Can he give Cleveland some breathing room? 1-0 Cleveland. Runners, first and third. Two down. DeLauder 1-for-3 today against Athletic pitching this year. Chase DeLauder has had 12 hits in 22 at-bats. And the A's want to talk about it as interim pitching coach Dan Hubbs out to the mound. Everyone will gather. Chase DeLauder had the big three-run home run last night. Now he bats with two down, runners at the corners. Isn't it appropriate when you think of last year? Chase DeLauder made his major league debut in a win or go home game for Cleveland against Detroit in the wild card series. You imagine making your major league debut at any point in the season, much less in a do or die game in the playoffs. And he came through. DeLauder digs in. Here's the set. Here's the pitch. And he takes on the outside corner. He didn't think so. Strike one. 1-0 Cleveland. Juan at third. Ramirez at first. Two down, eighth inning. Alvarado's ready. Here it comes. Runner goes. Pitches down low. Throw to third. Juan dives back safely. Ramirez steals his 35th. Now do they walk DeLauder to face the right-handed batter? This is an interesting decision. Adell much better against left-handed pitching, and that stolen base, in essence, takes the bat out of the hands of Chase DeLauder. So he's going to be intentionally walked now after the steal. But countless big hits for Joe Adell since the trade deadline when he was acquired from the Angels. Bases loaded, two down. The pitch, down and in, ball one. Now Alvarado can't afford any walks here, and he walks over four batters per nine. 1-0 Cleveland, two down in the eighth. Bases loaded, and the 1-0 pitch. Swung on, popped him up. On the left side of the infield, Geloff, the third baseman on the grass, retires. Joe Adell. Of course it has to be a white knuckler for Cade Smith and Cleveland. Ninth next, 1-0 Guardians on the Cleveland Clinic Radio Network.
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0: Here we go. 1-0 Cleveland. 2-3-4 in the A's lineup. Ninth inning. Cade Smith got the last out in the eighth. He delivers, and Shea Langeliers pops it up, fouled, third base side, souvenir time. Langeliers 0-3, four straight 20-homer seasons for Shea Langeliers. Came from Atlanta in that Matt Olson trade 4 years ago. So far, five hits shut up by Gavin Williams, Hunter Gaddis, Cade Smith. That pitch swung on a miss, splitter away. How about both Texas and Houston lost today? So Houston, here's the set. And the 0-2 pitch. Down and away, 1-2. Houston takes no advantage of Texas losing. So the Rangers stay in first by one game over the Astros. Texas in first at 500. The pitch fouled back in the count, 1-2. Which means because of that, there's a better chance, at least right now, of two teams from the Central getting in the playoff. Now the pitch down low. I mean, you can't count out Toronto, but they're two games under 500. And do you have any faith that they're going to suddenly get hot?
7: Boy, what a weird season it has been for them. Just no consistency whatsoever.
0: Now the 2-2 pitch to Langeliers. Strike three called on a heater at 98. Langeliers strikeout victim number 12 between the trio of Williams, Gaddis, and Smith. One down in the ninth inning. Here's Lawrence Butler. Two strikeouts and a walk. The pitch. Bullseye, nothing and one to count. Off day tomorrow. We'll greet you Tuesday night from Fenway. The 0-1.
12: Wow.
0: Little low. Challenged by Patrick Bailey.
16: Catcher's challenging the pitch.
0: Each team one challenge remaining. Might as well take a shot at it. It was low. Tell you what.
16: The pitch of the ball.
0: Stu Sherwater has been darn sharp calling balls and strikes. That missed by a tenth of an inch of being a strike.
7: Amazing.
0: That's a fat cat whisker. That pitch in there called strike. And the count, 1-2.
7: Not just a regular cat?
0: No, no, no. Now the 1-2 pitch. Swing and a weak bouncing ball to second. Bozanic gloves, throws, two down. And now 26,000 plus come to their feet at the corner of Carnegie and Ontario. Cleveland's final home game of the regular season. If Cleveland plays another ball game here at the corner of Carnegie and Ontario in 2026, it'll mean October baseball. Zach Geloff, the batter, the pitch. Swing and a bouncing ball wide of third to his left. Ramirez gloves, juggles, throws in the dirt. Not in time. That bobble by Ramirez when he got the ball ranging far to his left enables Geloff to beat it out for an infield hit. And now the go-ahead run to the plate in Donovan Walton, who had the home run last night. Tying run at first. Two down. Ninth inning. 1-0 Cleveland. Guardians need to pitch their fifth shutout of the year to win it. The pitch. Swing and a miss. Cleveland trying to go six games over 500 and win their fifth in a row. And at least have a one-game lead at minimum in the Central. Now the 0-1 pitch. Swing and a foul off to the left, sweet level. That was a defensive swing by Walton. That was just kind of like, that ball's by me. Nothing and two the count. Cade Smith ready. The set. The pitch. Swing. swing and a foul back. A heater in on the thumbs, and Walton did a heck of a job fighting it off. Geloff, the runner at first, held by Lowe. Two down, ninth inning, 1-0 Cleveland. Here's the set and pitch. Swing and a foul at the plate on a split finger. Man, Walton has fouled off two nasty two-strike pitches. Smith hands chest high, lets it fly. Foul back by Walton again. Came with the hard stuff. What an at-bat by Donovan Walton. Again, he awaits the 0-2. Here it comes. A swing and a miss. Ball game. Cade Smith strikes out Donovan Walton. Cleveland gets a 1-0 shutout win. They sweep the A's. They stay in first place, winning their fifth consecutive game. And now six remain, starting on Tuesday night at Fenway. Once again, Cleveland a winner, 1-0.
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0: Well, the Guardians find a way to win. That's all that matters now. Doesn't matter what the score is. Doesn't matter how you do it. The bottom line is, did you do it? And they did today to complete the sweep of the Athletics 1-0. Just terrific pitching by the starter, Gavin Williams, then Hunter Gaddis, and finally a four-out save for Cade Smith. Cleveland scratched out a run in the fourth inning as Jack Perkins was outstanding for the Athletics. And now Cleveland has posted its 81st win, and for sure they will have a one-game lead over Chicago pending the outcome of the White Sox game that was over 3 hours late in getting started today. Due to rain in Chicago, they are finally playing the Tigers right now. And that ball game, well, they tell us it's still in the top of the first with no score. That makes you wonder, doesn't it? Maybe they have more rain. Who knows? Bottom line is, this game was late in getting started by 2 hours and 5 minutes, but a great decision to wait on starting this game when they did, because there was never a weather problem from that point forward, and you don't want Mother Nature deciding playoff spots. We'll have the final numbers next.
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Back here in downtown Cleveland, the final numbers will read like this. For the Cleveland Guardians, one run on seven hits. They did not have an error, and they would strand six. For the Athletics, no runs, six hits, no errors, five left. Gavin Williams wins it. He's 14-8, now leading the American League in saves, and has an earned run average of 363. Cade Smith, a four-out save, number 39 for Cade. Jack Perkins, the loss, now 3-12. Time of the game, 2 hours, 14 minutes. 26,110 watched it. Cleveland, five straight wins. They're 81-75, and the A's fall to 61-95. Rosie has the wrap-up show. That'll come your way next. This is Tom Hamilton. Thanks for being a part of our Sunday. We'll be back with you on Tuesday night from historic and beautiful Fenway Park. Cleveland wins it 1-0. 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

0: Good evening once again, everyone. Welcome back to Progressive Field, downtown Cleveland. Jim Rosenhaus, along with you for Guardians wrap-up following a 1-0 Cleveland victory over the Athletics. They complete the 3-game series sweep. Baseball's something, isn't it? Last night, the bats were working. It was a 12-6 slugfest in favor of Cleveland. And today, the pitching couldn't be better on both sides. The Guardians scratching for a run midway through, and that was plenty as they win it 1-0. We'll have the highlights on our Honda Drive at Home game summary in just a little bit. We'll also hear from manager Stephen Vogt. But first, the all-important Northeast Ohio Ford Dealers out-of-town scoreboard. The Guardians came into play today, a game up on the second-place White Sox in the American League's Central Division. The Sox hosting the Tigers today, and they have waited a long time to get going, and they finally are playing in Chicago. They're in the bottom half of the first inning now, the White Sox and the Tigers, no score. Meanwhile, out of the American League West, which also has some wild card implications, Texas lost to the Blue Jays. The Rangers came into play first in the West by a game over Houston. The final score in Arlington, 7-2, Toronto a winner, but Houston couldn't take advantage. They lost at home to the Braves today by a final score of 4-2, so they remain a game back of the Rangers in the American League West, and they also, in the wild card chase, they still trail the White Sox as Houston was trying to gain ground, but at the very best they can do is remain 2 games back if indeed Chicago wins today. Other scores from around baseball finals. Seattle a winner in Denver, 2-1 over the Rockies. Elsewhere, it was the Cardinals defeating Washington 5-3 in St. Louis. Tampa Bay a winner today. The rampaging Rays, one of the best teams in baseball. They beat the Red Sox 5-1 at the Trop. It was the Cubs over the Reds 9-1 down in Cincinnati. Pittsburgh a winner at home today over the Royals by a final score of 4-3. Other games in the National League, the Mets, they were hosting the Phillies, and a big win for the Phillies in New York. 7-2, the final score there for Philadelphia, as they are in the heat of a big battle wild card wise in the National League. Top half of the eighth inning in San Diego, the Padres in that mix. They are leading the Marlins 5-3. Bottom of the seventh at Dodger Stadium, the Dodgers lead the Giants 2-1. And it's Minnesota 8, the Angels nothing in Anaheim, top half of the seventh inning. Arizona leading the Yankees 6-4, bottom of the sixth in Phoenix. Right here, Guardians a winner today, 1-0 in the final regular season home game of the season over the Athletics. And we'll have our Honda Drive at Home game summary coming your way shortly on the Cleveland Clinic Radio Network.
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0: Guardians a winner today by a final score of 1-0 here at Progressive Field over the Athletics. And it's time now for our Honda Drive at Home game summary. As you could expect in a 1-0 win, great pitching on both sides. Jack Perkins, the starter for Oakland, for the Athletics. And on the mound for the Guardians today, Gavin Williams. And the game was scoreless into the bottom half of the fourth inning. That's when the only run of the game was scored. Jose Ramirez with a leadoff double advanced to third on a fly ball to left off the bat of Chase DeLauder. And that brought Joe Adell to the plate. The 1-1 pitch. Swung on, a slow tapper in front of the plate. Ramirez coming home, he scores. Perkins throws to first and he hit the runner. Safe at first is Adell, and the Guardians have a 1-0 lead. It's an infield single for Joe Adell. Mark Kotze out right away. And I think he wants to know, was Adell in fair territory going down that line? And he's pretty animated right now with home plate umpire Stu Sherwater about this. And he's been tossed. Gavin Williams moved into the top spot in strikeouts in the American League with a 9-strikeout effort today as he pitched the first 7. Then it was Hunter Gaddis for 2/3. Then Cade Smith came on, got the last out in the 8th inning, and was still out there in the 9th with a man aboard trying to wrap it up.
7: What an at-bat by Donovan Walton. Again, he awaits the 0-2. Here it comes. A swing and a miss. Ball game. Cade Smith strikes out Donovan Walton. Cleveland gets a 1-0 shutout win. They sweep the A's. They stay in first place, winning their 5th consecutive game. And now 6 remain, starting on Tuesday night at Fenway. Once again, Cleveland a winner, 1-0.
0: What a season for Cade Smith as he continues to be rock solid for Cleveland. Your final numbers, the line scores, no runs, 6 hits, no errors. Athletics left 5 men stranded. On the other side for the Guardians, 1 run, 7 hits, no errors, 6 men left on base. The winning pitcher, Gavin Williams, now 14-8 on the season, 7 scoreless innings, 3 hits, 1 walk, 9 strikeouts. Hunter Gaddis with a hold, and Cade Smith with save number 39 on the season. The loss went to Perkins. Jack Perkins pitched really well today for the Athletics. He falls to 3-12, allowing just 1 run in his 6 innings of work. Time of the game, 2 hours and 14 minutes after a 2-hour and 5-minute delay at the start due to rain. And the paid crowd on the last game of the regular season was 26,110, and that pushed the Guardians over the 2 million mark in paid attendance this season for the 3rd year in a row. Great job by the fans this year, and hopefully there's a lot more baseball left here at Progressive Field in the postseason. Stay with us. We will have the final thoughts of manager Stephen Vogt, and also Stephen Kwan will be heard from as well. So some good stuff coming your way after this timeout on the Cleveland Clinic Radio Network.
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0: Welcome back to Guardians Wrap-Up. Following a 1-0 Cleveland victory over the Athletics today here at Progressive Field, let's head downstairs and hear from manager Stephen Vogt.
13: Say about what Gavin was able to do today.
14: That was unbelievable. Efficient punch outs. Got into trouble a little bit there. It was at the second or third. Can't remember second. It's been a while. But pitches way out of that. Just unbelievable. Takes the ball 7 strong, did his job, and he was outstanding yet again today.
13: What do you say about your home record and just how this team's played here in the second half to make the record better than what it was?
14: Yeah, pretty cool to have, finish with a winning record and, had to do it, winning 5 in a row there at the end. So we love playing at home. We love the fans. I mean, thank them again for an unbelievable season. We had a ton of people show up to support us all summer long, and just can't thank them enough for that. We feel their presence. We feel their energy. And, so to finish with a winning record at home, again, it's pretty special.
13: What do you say about Cade? Just, I know you brought up the 108th strength, but to be able to bring him in and do what he does.
14: I mean, Cade, this is why he is who he is. He prepares every day to do whatever we need, whatever we ask of him as often as we do. He keeps himself ready to pitch every single day, and he works so efficiently that he can do it from, one plus at times. And, we've asked a lot of all of our guys this week, but especially the back end of the bullpen, they have absolutely stepped up this week. And this next week, they're going to ask the same thing, and then hopefully for another month. But what Cade has done is really special. He's having an unbelievable year, and really happy for him.
15: What do you tell these guys at this point of the year, you're right there until the finish line, what you're playing for, what's the message?
14: One day at a time. The same message we've had all year. We can only control today. Let's go 1-0 every day. And let's worry about tomorrow because, here we are, 1 week to go, 6 games to go. We're right in it. And we have a great opportunity in front of us, but we can only control what we do today and keep having fun.
15: Thank you guys. Did that this weekend. Right amount of
14: that. Yeah, really well. I mean, these are showing up. I mean, those 3 very different wins. And I think that's what I love about this team is we have no idea how we're going to win on any given day, but we're going to find a way to do it. And just really proud of them.
16: Do you have to rein yourself in sometimes concerning Cade Smith? Maybe going to him too early or, just kind of hold yourself back?
14: Yeah, absolutely. I think, we're really mindful of when we do it, right? Like going into the game where he came in with the White Sox, he had 3 or 4 days off. And so that's why we were able to do it 2 days in a row. And he keeps himself on a low pitch count. And, today, he had yesterday off and we had the off day. So, this was 4 out of 6 for Cade and 3 of them were, one plus. So we're obviously mindful, but at the same time, at this time of year, we kind of go off of how they're feeling. And, we talk to Cade ahead of time. Obviously, he doesn't get blindsided by it.
15: Day out tomorrow, give the ball to Parker's. What do you feel about the next 48 hours?
14: Yeah, we're going to enjoy the off day. Flying to Boston tomorrow, so enjoy the off day. Be ready to go on Tuesday, and we got 6 games left. Let's go have some fun.
16: Anything on Rocchio? Any update there?
14: Yeah, he's feeling better today, so we're hoping with today off and the off day that we're hoping he's ready to go on Tuesday.
0: And some bonus coverage today. He did it again. Another leadoff base hit in the first inning. Two more hits after that. A three-hit game for Stephen Kwan, who remains red hot. He's been that way since before the All-Star break. And let's hear his post-game thoughts, too.
13: What does it mean to get this sweep here at home and for you guys to finish the season with a winning record at home after you guys had a tough run for a little bit?
17: Yeah, huge. Obviously, we try to preach that every game is important from the beginning of the year until now.
18: Recording progress.
17: These last three at home were really, really important. Got through them. Huge performance from Gavin. Kind of gives us some cushion on this road trip. But, I mean, obviously trying to win them all. But it was definitely a good way to finish the year. Definitely feel optimistic.
13: So, when you look at the difference of what the lineup looked like in April compared to the guys now, whatever you guys have been doing, what kind of confidence does that give you guys?
17: Yeah, it's a lot of different looks, I feel like, for an opposing pitcher. I feel like, you know, we cover lefties, cover righties, work counts. Yeah, just definitely a little bit of a different feel for it. And I think teams that we played early in the year, when they see us now, it's kind of have to be a different game plan instead of just rolling out what they did before.
15: What's your perspective when Gavin's got it rolled the way he did today? In terms of 14 out of 15 set down and he picked one guy off. So just what are you seeing?
17: Yeah, I guess as an outfielder, kind of boring in a good way. It's just watching what he's doing up there. It's strike one. You can kind of see the panic in a lot of the hitters. It feels like they got.

0: Kind of before our series started, B-Miles was talking about, you know, one game winning streaks. I think that's the most important thing is one game at a time. How can we win today? I think it's really easy to look at the future, but we just have to rely on each other, just stay right in front of us in our little boxes. And I mean, that's just the most important thing.
1: So that's it from Progressive Field today. The Guardians a winner, 1-0 over the Athletics. They are now 81-75 on the season, and at the very least, we'll head into the off day tomorrow, a game up on the second-place White Sox in the AL Central. Next up for the Guardians, a difficult season-ending road trip with still some work to do to reach the postseason. It starts at Fenway Park in Boston on Tuesday night, 6:45 first pitch. Airtime for Guardians warm-up, 6:05. Until then, for Brian Motze back at Command Center and, of course, Tom Hamilton, this is Jim Rosenhaus reminding you the final score today from Progressive Field in downtown Cleveland. The Cleveland Guardians 1, the Athletics 0. Have a great night, everyone.
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1: We're the hosts of Ridiculous Crime. People love true crime, right? The mystery,

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0: But what a lot of us don't like is the blood and the guts and the mayhem.
1: Wait. Some of us do like the mayhem.
0: Okay, but let's be real. 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

0: Welcome back. It is Verdict with Senator Ted Cruz, Ben Ferguson with you. Nice to have you with us on radio stations across the country. And as a reminder, if you like the show, you'll love the podcast that we do 3 days a week. So make sure you download Verdict with Ted Cruz wherever you get your podcast. All right, Senator, let's get into another big issue, and that is James Tallarico. I guess he's being called a liar by his lesbian pastor who says he's lying to you about what his true political beliefs are. So if you're being called out by your lesbian pastor that you're lying to everybody, but doing it, I guess, in a weird complimentary way, I don't know. This is like as confusing as him. By the way, a side note, I feel like, to be fair and balanced here, I need to ask you the same James Tallarico question. Who is your favorite Texas drag queen?
1: I feel quite confident I don't have one. No, wait, that's not accurate.
0: You took 10 seconds too long to answer that question. It's supposed to be instant. Like, what's your birthday? Where do you go to church?
1: My favorite drag queen in Texas
0: is
1: a beautiful young lady named Benjamina Ferguson.
0: Oh, yeah. Let's, yeah, there we go.
1: Humana. Look, the two most radical, the two most dangerous Senate candidates in America are James Tallarico and Abdul El Sayed in Texas and Michigan. There are a lot of extreme and radical candidates running as Democrats across the country, but Tallarico and El Sayed are the two worst in the country.
0: Yeah.
1: Every week, more facts come out about how radical and extreme they are. This week, the facts came out that Tallarico's own pastor accused him of being a liar. Now, she didn't mean to. She was caught on tape.
0: This was an accident. This wasn't a sermon.
1: So I'll read from the Daily Wire. Exclusive. Tallarico's lesbian minister caught on camera saying his political makeover is a lie. Quote, I can guarantee you that once he gets elected, he'll change his tune back to where he was. A lesbian minister at James Tallarico's longtime Austin church believes the Democrat is playing a political game in an attempt to flip Texas blue as he races to recast his record on transgender issues and his declaration that God is non-binary, according to undercover footage obtained by the Daily Wire. Reverend Babs Miller, minister to the parish at St. Andrew's Presbyterian Church, was caught making stunning admissions about Tallarico's political makeover as he seeks to win over conservative-minded Texas moderates. The newfound shifts include striking new positions, including support for a national ban on gender transition surgeries for minors and opposition to transgender athletes competing in girls' sports when he believes it, quote, threatens safety or fairness. When an undercover journalist told Miller that Republicans were attacking Tallarico over his, quote, God is non-binary comment, she responded, duh, agreeing with the theological assertion before shedding light on his internal political strategy. Quote, he's getting some advice that I don't think he should be following, Miller said. Miller then suggested that Tallarico would reverse to his embrace of the LGBT movement's most extreme elements if he wins the race against Texas Republican Attorney General Ken Paxton. Quote, I can guarantee you that once he gets elected, he'll change his tune back to where he was, she said. When the undercover journalist suggested Tallarico had to, quote, play this game, Miller shook her head and agreed. Quote, that's what his campaign has convinced him of. Miller said, the Democratic Party is backing off of their stance on trans and all this, so his staff is encouraging him to do kind of the same thing just for the next 50 weeks, whatever days. Quote, I think it's bad advice personally, but if it helps him win, okay. By the way, this is a pastor saying he's lying.
0: Yeah.
1: But if it helps him win, okay. I don't recall thou shalt not lie unless the lying helps you win and deceive the voters, and then you can force your radical left-wing agenda on the voters. But according to this pastor, and okay, by the way,
0: let's be clear, though. This is not that crazy. If you believe that God's non-binary and there's six genders, then there's probably 17 different versions of the truth, right? This is the version of the truth for today, and then tomorrow there could be new truth.
1: You're wrong on that. Tallarico does not believe there's 17 versions of the truth. There is one truth, the woke truth, the radical woke truth. This is the guy who says, I love trans children. This is the guy who says there's six genders. This is the guy who says God is non-binary. He is zealous.
0: Don't forget the favorite drag queen. Don't forget how fast he can answer that question, too. Let's throw that in
1: there. He is a zealot. And so it's not that he believes what he's saying today is the truth. He doesn't believe that at all. He knows he's lying. His pastor knows he's lying.
0: Yeah.
1: It's he's willing to lie because the truth of his radical vision is so compelling. His whole life is devoted to it. All right, by the way, I don't want our listeners just to take my word for it that this is what his pastor said. I want you to listen right now to his pastor, the Reverend Babs Miller, caught on undercover camera. Give a listen.
2: Trump people are attacking Tallarico for saying that God is non-binary. That's literally, that's literally what he is.
3: Yeah.
2: He went on Fox News and like walked that back. Did you see that?
3: Yeah, he's giving some advice that I don't think he should be following.
2: Yeah, because that's something that attracted me to this church was like...
3: And I can guarantee you that once he gets elected, he'll change his tune back to where he was.
2: Okay, but he has to kind of play this game.
3: Yes, that's what his campaign has convinced him of, is that the Democratic Party is backing off on their stances on trans and all of this. And so his staff is encouraging him to kind of do the same thing just for the next 50 weeks. Days, I guess. I think it's bad advice, personally. But if it helps him win, okay.
0: If it helps him win, okay. Now, she said 50 weeks. She then corrected herself, said 50 days, Senator, meaning this happened.
1: He'll flip the day after Election Day.
0: Yeah. Trust me. Believe me. I know he's going to go back to what he was saying. I think he's getting bad advice, but he's just got to lie to you so that people can get elected because, you know, he's been saying all these things.
1: By the way, is there a better summation of anti-Christianity, really... The ethos of Satan, then if it helps him win, okay.
0: Yeah.
1: Like that's simply that at the end of the day. And by the way, when I say the ethos of Satan, I'm not engaged in hyperbole. Like Lucifer was an angel and he looked upon God and wanted to be God. And if it helps him win, okay. Follow your own, whatever you want to do, whatever your impulse is, whatever your desire is, give in to that desire. There is no sin. There is no wrong. There is no right. There is no truth. It is only if it helps him win, okay. If it feels good, do it. If someone else is hurt, it doesn't matter. If children are hurt, that's okay. If it helps him win, okay. That is the very essence of the opposite of Christianity.
0: Let me ask you a question on the Tallarico campaign in general. You've obviously run for election in Texas several times. So many people from outside Texas are looking at this wet race and wondering how it could be, quote unquote, so close, knowing what you're saying right now. And I heard an interesting theory from a reporter that asked me about it. And they said, well, it seems that Texas is more focused on gas prices and economic issues than social issues. And they don't seem to be that bothered by Tallarico. Do you agree with that or disagree in 2026? I personally disagree with that. I do think that Texans care about these issues. I do think they're going to care when they hear, for example, that his pastor's like, oh, don't worry, he's lying to you, and he'll change back the day after the election, after he wins. I think these things of being able to instantly name your favorite drag queen in Texas, that is not in the norm of Texas voters. And I reject this idea that, oh, no, it's got to be just about these other issues like the economy.
1: Look, there is a basic dynamic that has played out in American politics for a long time, which is conservatives win when we effectively articulate what it is we believe. And there's a reason for that. This country is fundamentally a center-right country. Most Americans, certainly most Texans, agree with center-right common sense ideas and values. They work, they make sense. The inverse is equally true, which is liberals win when they effectively obfuscate what they believe, when they lie, when they cover it up. Why? Because the country's fundamentally a center-right country. And the crazy left-wing views of the radical left are not where the voters are. And so what Tallarico is doing, that is what left-wing candidates always do. They lie, they deceive you. You know, earlier today I did something I do every year, which is a group of cadets from West Point will come down to Washington, and I'll sit down with like 20, 30 cadets and spend about an hour talking to them and answering their questions. And one question I got today was, you know, what lessons, what advice would you give? And I said, you know, the advice I give newly elected members of Congress is do what you said you would do. Whatever you said in September and October, you told the voters you were going to do that in January or February. Now, that sounds radical, but it is simple truth. Tell the truth on the front end and then do what you said on the back end. And principled conservatives, that's what they do. And radical leftists, that's the opposite of what they do.
0: Great point. It's Verdict with Senator Ted Cruz, Ben Ferguson with you. We'll take a quick break. Don't forget, download our podcast 3 days a week as well. A lot more coming up on the show. We'll be right back.
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11: 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How was the weekend?
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0: All right, welcome back. It is Verdict with Senator Ted Cruz, Ben Ferguson with you as well. And it's really nice to have you with us if you're listening on radio stations around the country. Senator, I want to get into another big story, and that deals with the other radical candidate you were talking about and warning about earlier in the show. And that is El Saeed. And there is some news has been broken by the Free Beacon about some deletion of some videos from, you know, just some of those around him.
1: Well, not just some of those around him, his pastor, his imam in this case. And there's an interesting parallel. Both Tallarico and El Saeed are trying to lie to the voters. They're both trying to cover up what they actually believe because the voters are horrified by what they actually believe, by what they're committed to. And in both instances, their religious leaders, their pastors, are inadvertently revealing that they are lying to you. And so, all right. Let's give the facts on El Saeed. I'm going to read from the Washington Free Beacon. Abdul El Saeed's imam scrubs videos of sermons lauding Hamas leader, urging congregants to vote for El Saeed. Abdelhamid Al-Giziawa of the Muslim Community Association of Ann Arbor called Ismail Haniyeh a, quote, heroic martyr and a, quote, symbol of jihad. Left-wing Michigan Senate candidate Abdul El Saeed's imam scrubbed videos of his sermons from YouTube, including one in which he gave a, quote, absentee funeral prayer, hailing the late Hamas leader Ismail Haniyeh as a, quote, heroic martyr, and another in which he urged his congregants to vote for El Saeed. The Muslim Community Association of Ann Arbor's YouTube channel featured dozens of recordings of Imam Abdelhamid Al-Gizawa's sermons as recently as Tuesday, but now shows only the message, quote, this channel doesn't have any content. A video of Al-Gizawa's August 2nd, 2024 sermon, by the way, this wasn't a long time ago. This was 2 years ago.
0: Yeah.
1: Eulogizing Haniyeh, which was also accessible on Tuesday, is now, quote, unavailable and set to private.
0: I wonder why.
1: So is a sermon Al-Gizawa delivered in the wake of El Saeed's primary victory, in which the imam described his victory as, quote, a very big victory for Muslims and for the Islamic nation. Listen to those words again. His imam said El Saeed's Democrat primary victory was a very big victory, quote, for the Islamic nation. What nation do you think he's talking about? He's talking about this country. He's talking about this country as an Islamic nation under forced Sharia law. That's what he believes. It's what El Saeed believes. It's why El Saeed says he has a, quote, obligation to follow Sharia law. And by the way, the imam agrees on the obligation. Let me continue reading. The removal comes in the wake of a series of Washington Free Beacon reports on Al-Gizawa and the MCA of Ann Arbor, where El Saeed typically prays, according to a source familiar with the situation. There, Al-Gizawa spoke about El Saeed personally, telling his congregants that the Muslim community had a, quote, obligation to vote for El Saeed in November. Why? To, quote, change the society. He also eulogized Hadi Yeh in a sermon delivered 2 days after the late terrorist leader died from an explosive device smuggled into his guest house in Tehran. Here's what he said, quote, "He is a symbol of jihad, a symbol of struggle, a symbol of patriotism, and a symbol of devotion. No one loves him except someone who loves God and his messenger." In other words, if you love God,
0: yeah,
1: you love the head of Hamas, who carried out the October 7th rape and murder of over 1,200 innocent civilians, rape of little girls and women. And by the way, if, according to this imam, if you love God, you love him. Quote, "He is a righteous man, one of the righteous. He wanted to liberate Palestine, his land and his homeland. He sought nothing more than that, except for murdering innocent civilians and raping women and girls, but nothing more than that, other than that. Yet despite this, the unjust and wicked killed him. We ask Almighty God to grant him a place in paradise, O God, place him among the martyrs and the righteous." You know, there's no ambiguity there. You know exactly what El Said's pastor believes. And by the way, I believe that's what El Said believes as well. But okay, you may say, all right, maybe the place he worships, the pastor, is just a complete whack job. But maybe El Said is not. Well, we also know that El Said campaigned repeatedly alongside Hassan Piker. Hassan Piker, the radical, America-hating, racist person who hates African-Americans, who hates Christians, who hates America, who said, quote, "America deserves 9/11. Well,
0: by the way, we played a montage. We can't play it here because there's too many F-bombs in it and you don't hear anything. But there's now a montage online going around of Hassan Piker, how many different times he says on his podcast, whatever you want to call it, his live stream, that he blanking hates America. And it's like years of him saying, God, I hate this country. God, I hate America. I blanking hate America. That's what the guy really believes. And that's who the Democrats' number one surrogate is.
1: And by the way, this is a clip from just recently where he said America is worse than Al-Qaeda. Here, give a listen.
2: Said that America is the top dog in terrorism.
3: Yes.
2: Do you think America then is worse than Al-Qaeda?
3: Pound for pound, as far as the number of deaths, yes, we have caused tremendous terror all around the world. I think that that is not only terror that we are waging on regular civilians in nations in the periphery, but it's also having consequences on ourselves. It's having dramatic consequences on the home front.
1: Pound for pound, he says, America is worse than Al-Qaeda. By the way, this is just days after the 25th anniversary of 9/11, where Al-Qaeda murdered nearly 3,000 Americans. He also very much wants the Ayatollah in Iran to have a nuclear weapon. Here, give a listen.
2: Do you think the Middle East would be more stable if Iran had a nuclear weapon?
3: I believe yes. I think that the Middle East would be more stable. Having said that, once again, I'm not advocating. I'm not trying to, send Iran enriched nuclear uranium.
1: Oh, but he sure wants them to have it. He sure wants them to have it. And look, these comments are so extreme that even CNN, Dana Bash, couldn't take it anymore. Listen to what she said about it.
0: Yeah, and for context, the clip we just played for you guys of Hassan Piker, this is what CNN had just played on the air, and I want you to listen to Dana Bash and how she responds.
22: El Sayed's campaign did put out a statement saying that he doesn't agree with his sentiment on Al-Qaeda, probably because he's running in a democracy to be part of a democratically elected government other than, as opposed to Al-Qaeda, which is an actual terrorist organization.
0: Senator, I got to say, I couldn't agree with Dana more on that assessment.
1: Look, you know, in CNN's own words, he is running to be democratically elected in an actual democracy as opposed to a terrorist organization like Al-Qaeda. And yet, El Said embraces this radical imam who calls the head of Hamas a heroic martyr, and he embraces Hassan Piker, who thinks that America is worse than Al-Qaeda. There is a basic principle in life: when they tell you who they are, believe them.
0: Don't forget, we do the show 3 days a week as a podcast. So download Verdict with Ted Cruz wherever you get your podcasts. 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
1: An ICE shooting in Texas. I'm Kathleen Maloney, Fox News. An immigration enforcement agent shot a man in Austin, Texas today. Austin Travis County EMS Chief Rob Lucris says the man was brought to a hospital within minutes.
2: One individual was identified suffering from a gunshot wound. The patient was stable, vital signs were stable, but in serious condition. They were transported off the scene within 9 minutes of arrival of EMS resources and transported to a local trauma center.
1: Texas Democratic Congressman Greg Cesar says the investigation into the shooting should continue, and he told reporters ICE should leave Austin. 8 people were injured following a shooting Saturday night north of Orlando in the Florida town of Sanford. The police department says it happened during a gathering at a home, but they're not saying yet if they know what led to that incident. A new warning for Americans in the Middle East as President Trump weighs whether to take action in Iran. Fox's Trey Yingst in Tel Aviv.
3: Tension does remain high across the Middle East as the State Department is once again warning American citizens here to remain vigilant. An alert went out to Americans overnight, warning them of possible airspace closures and flight cancellations. The message was sent by U.S. embassies in various capitals, including Jerusalem. While the trigger for these alerts is unknown, Israeli officials had previously warned Iran against attacking their country during the Jewish high holidays. The holiest day in Judaism, Yom Kippur, begins amid concerns of regional escalation. The Iranians remain defiant, saying they won't re-engage with the United States until all of their conditions are met. This includes ending the conflict on all fronts, unfreezing Iranian assets, and stopping the naval blockade.
1: CENTCOM Commander Admiral Brad Cooper says the U.S. has helped escort 1 billion barrels of oil through the Strait of Hormuz in recent months. 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
1: Ed Sheeran apologizes after a wave of artists dropped out in support of Macklemore, who was removed from his tour after his Free Palestine comment. Fox's C.B. Cotton explains.
16: Sheeran said he never wanted to be a, quote, activist musician, while also suggesting that he really had no choice but to now speak out about the Middle East.
17: What happened in Israel and at the Nova Music Festival on October 7th was horrific and compounded centuries of Jewish pain. What is happening in Gaza is catastrophic and unjustifiable and disproportionate.
16: That was just a portion of Sheeran's opening remarks. At one point, he explained that he chose not to come out onto a secondary stage because he wasn't sure whether people would throw items at him.
1: Last week, Sheeran said it was the tour promoter's decision, but Macklemore says Sheeran told him Patriots owner, billionaire Robert Kraft, was behind his removal. The Senate shows strong support for a new bill that would overhaul college sports. Fox's Madeline Rivera in D.C. with details.
18: Protect College Sports Act. It passed a procedural vote in the Senate last week, which means it is heading to the floor for debate. The bill establishes a national standard for name, image, and likeness compensation, eliminating the confusion that comes with a patchwork of state rules. Some athletes now making millions of dollars off these deals. Currently, elite players can transfer to the highest bidder without restrictions, giving powerhouse schools an even greater advantage. And athletic departments with tight margins are redirecting funds from lower revenue sports to avoid losing top football and basketball recruits.
1: Connecticut Democrat Senator Chris Murphy argues that the bill will protect billions of dollars that sports industry executives are making over the athletes, while critics argue the bill places a limit on athletes, preventing their full potential. I'm Kathleen Maloney. This is Fox News.
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24: Welcome, it is the Ben Ferguson Show. It is nice to have you with us. We are in a war right now, and it is not a traditional war the way that we see with Ukraine and Russia, or even America and Iran. We are talking about a technological war with communist China. Now, it's not going to happen 10 years from now, not someday. It is happening right now. And it's a war over artificial intelligence. It's a war over literally microchips. 3, 2, 1. It's literally a war over microchips. It's a war over data centers. And it's also a war over electricity. And also, really, it's a war over computing power and who controls what comes out of all of the things that I just listed. Now, this is a war about the future and how people perceive this country, also China, and the rest of the world. It's the most important technology of the 21st century. And yeah, we're talking about AI. Now, Donald Trump understands exactly what's happening right now. And he's furious about the growing movement to put the brakes on American artificial intelligence. Donald Trump lashed out on Monday, as he should, at what he called a sick conspiracy against AI data and data centers. And then he gave America the line that should define this entire debate. Whoever wins AI wins. Donald Trump is right. This is the new arms race, except instead of counting nuclear missiles, you're counting GPUs. Instead of asking who has more aircraft carriers, we're asking who has more computing power, who has the best chips, who has the biggest data centers, and who has enough electricity to power them, who also has the best models, who has the best scientists, and who has the guts to keep building instead of stopping. Because here's what absolutely drives me crazy about this debate. China wants desperately to beat us. China understands that AI dominance means economic dominance as well. It means military advantages. It means intelligence advantages. It means cyber advantages. It means robotics, manufacturing, medicine, weapon systems, even outer space, finance, scientific discovery, you name it. And China understands this better than all of us in America right now. And that is the reason why Donald Trump keeps sounding the alarm. Now, there's a lot of people saying in the U.S., maybe we should be slowing down. In fact, many states have already slammed on the brakes to AI data centers. And my response is, are you kidding me? Imagine saying that during the space race. Hey, the Soviets are trying to get to the moon. Maybe America should, you know, slow down. Imagine saying it during the nuclear arms race. Maybe we shouldn't develop this technology so quickly. That would be insane. You don't win a race by stopping to make your opponent feel comfortable. And here's where this story gets even more disturbing. We now have documented evidence that China-linked actors have attempted to manipulate the American conversation surrounding artificial intelligence and data centers specifically. OpenAI disclosed a China-linked influence operation it called Data Center Bandwagon. That's the exact name. Now, the accounts likely originating in China were then using, this isn't a joke, artificial intelligence to create English language social media content, criticizing American AI infrastructure. Some prompts were written in simplified Chinese, but the content was designed to look American. Now, think about how unbelievable that is. China-linked operators were using American AI to create propaganda attacking American AI infrastructure. Now, what were they saying in this propaganda and why was it so effective? Let me just go through some of the highlights for you so you understand. First off, they were telling Americans that your electricity bills are going to go up drastically and that if your electricity bill has gone up in the last several years, it's all because of AI data centers. By the way, the majority of Americans do not live anywhere close to an AI data center. They also wanted you to understand this, that big tech is getting rich and they're doing it off the backs of you and your grid. They then would tell you that the data centers are destroying your communities. And then they would say your electrical grid's going to go down so you won't have electricity. Now, take every legitimate concern surrounding this technology and then pour gasoline on it. And that is how modern information warfare works. And China was using AI to do exactly that. You don't have to necessarily invent the disagreement. You just find an existing disagreement and make Americans angrier at one another over it. Now, I want to be crystal clear about this. If you don't want a giant data center next to your house, that doesn't make you, by the way, a Chinese agent. If you're concerned about your electricity bill, you're not working for Beijing. Americans should absolutely demand transparency about electricity prices, as well as water usage, or as well as tax incentives, as well as infrastructure questions. That, by the way, is called democracy. But when a foreign adversary, China, secretly inserts itself into that conversation while pretending to be Americans, and that's what they did, that's something entirely different. And then X also came out and uncovered something else. And another enormous suspected Chinese bot operation involving more than 200,000 different accounts online. A smaller group of those accounts were posting content capable of manipulating the American debate over AI infrastructure and energy. So now you got to ask yourself this question. Why does China care what Americans think about American data centers? Like, seriously, why? Well, let me answer that question. Because China understands the equation. No electricity means no data centers. No data center means fewer chips. Fewer chips means less computing power. And less computing power means slower AI. And slower American AI means one thing. China wins. Yeah, that's what it means. And if you want proof of just how enormous the economic consequences of slowing AI could be, just look at what happened in the stock market yesterday. The Wall Street Journal says AI chip stocks got absolutely hammered. NVIDIA fell 3.4%. This is NVIDIA we're talking about, one of the most important companies in the world. The company manufacturing the chips have become the backbone of AI and the revolution. Marvel, Intel, Micron, and SanDisk were also down around 6%. Broadcom fell roughly 4.5%. And this wasn't just happening in America. ASML fell roughly 6%. ASM International around 10%. And BE Semiconductor more than 8%. South Korea's SK Hynix dropped 6.4%. Samsung, a brand we all know, fell more than 4%. Japan's Kioxia dropped more than 6%. SoftBank, one of OpenAI's biggest investors, also got crushed, falling roughly 11%. And here's one of the most revealing numbers of all. Siemens Energy fell more than 8%. Now, why does an energy equipment company get hammered because people are talking about slowing artificial intelligence? That's the question we all should ask. I'll explain it, because AI isn't just about software anymore. AI is an industrial revolution. You want artificial intelligence? 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You need nuclear power. You need turbines. You need transmission. You need cooling. You need construction. 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
24: Welcome back. It is the Ben Ferguson Show. It's nice to have you with us. Now, today's stock market reaction gives you a glimpse of what happens when you slow down. And we're seriously discussing whether we should voluntarily slam on the brakes. I would say no. You need to build the damn data centers. You need to build the power plants. You need to build the semiconductor fabrications. You need to build the transmission. You need to build the nuclear reactors. You need to produce more natural gas. You need to train all these engineers, train the electricians, train the welders. And then ultimately, what are we trying to do? Build an infrastructure. This is what you need to make America the undisputed AI superpower of the world. Because I can tell you who isn't going to apologize for building their infrastructure, and that is communist China. Beijing, they're not debating this. They're not sitting around saying, we'd really like to dominate artificial intelligence, but we're worried somebody might complain at the zoning meeting. That's not how things work in China. They're building and they're investing and they're planning and they're stealing technology when they can get away with it. And they're recruiting the scientists and they're developing the chips and they're building energy infrastructure and they're trying to become technologically independent from the United States of America. Meanwhile, in America, well, we're all sitting here and we're saying, no, let's have a conversation. And I'm fine with that. But why would we tie our hands behind our own backs and let China win? Now, today's stock market reaction gives you a glimpse of what happens when you slow down. The Wall Street Journal, by the way, reports that investors immediately started pricing in the real possibility that slowing advanced AI development in America could eventually slow the enormous capital spending boom surrounding artificial intelligence. Now, the logic here, by the way, is not complicated. Slower AI development, that means potentially fewer data centers, and fewer memory chips are needed. Then you need less semiconductor equipment. Then you need less electricity infrastructure. Then you need less construction, meaning you need less American jobs, which means you have less investment. Now, you step back and you look at this. This would mean American workers get hurt. And worse than that, you have less American technological power than we otherwise would have had before. Now, one analyst described today's market reaction as, quote, just a small taste of what the end of the AI spending boom could look like. A small taste, that's their quote. And here's the point everybody needs to understand. China doesn't necessarily have to beat America. America can beat itself. And that's the biggest danger here. China doesn't have to invest or invent a better chip tomorrow if Americans make it impossible to build the facilities that use our chips right now. China, by the way, doesn't have to destroy NVIDIA if American politicians regulate its customers into paralysis. China doesn't have to shut down our data centers if America shuts down our data centers ourselves. You get the theme here, right? China doesn't have to defeat America's energy infrastructure if we refuse to build enough energy for us to win or even compete. In essence, all Beijing really has to do is keep moving while America stops moving. And that's why this debate matters. Now, I'm unapologetically pro-American AI because I know what happens if China wins. They control AI. They control how our kids use it. They control what data comes out. They control everything. I want the world's best artificial intelligence developed in the United States of America. And I want American companies leading it. I want American workers building it. I want American universities producing the scientists. I want American semiconductor companies making those chips. And I want American energy powering these data centers. And I want American values involved in all of it, not Chinese Communist Party values, shaping the technological architecture the rest of the world literally will be using 24/7. That's what I don't want. So what is China doing now? Well, they're saying we just need America to slow down so that we can dominate AI. And that's the part the slowdown crowd never, well, understands or has to adequately answer the question. Look, let's be clear. China isn't shutting down its research laboratories because we decide advanced AI is, well, you know, quote unquote, too dangerous. The technology is here. It's going to be here. The race, and this is a AI arms race, has already started. It will not end. America, we have basically two choices. We either lead on AI or we surrender. Now, should we have safeguards? Yes. Should companies be accountable if they break American law? Of course. And should communities make sure a trillion-dollar technology company isn't forcing grandma's electricity bill through the roof? Absolutely. Should companies pay their fair share for infrastructure? Yes. And should we protect America's electrical grid that's already, by the way, gotten way too old and is way too vulnerable? Of course. But there's an enormous difference between smart rules and strangling an American industry before we've even won the race. And here's another part of this that drives me also crazy. There are a lot of people talking about data centers as though they're just giant warehouses making billionaires richer. That couldn't be further from the truth. Those buildings are becoming part of America's national security infrastructure right now. 20 years ago, people talked about oil refineries and pipelines as, quote, strategic infrastructure. Today, computing capabilities and capacity, that belongs in the same conversation because being able to compute is literally power. And the country controlling the most advanced computing power is going to possess advantages that we, by the way, as human beings, may not fully understand yet. Imagine AI accelerating the development of new weapons or new medicines or new cures for diseases, new materials, maybe even cyber defenses, cyber attacks, drones.

0: Who's amplifying it? And who benefits if America stops building? Because I'll tell you one country that benefits enormously more than any other country out there, that is literally communist China. So this is an AI Cold War, and we better start treating it that way. We've spent decades making the mistake of becoming dependent on China for manufacturing. And we know how that ended during COVID. We watched American factories leave, shut down. We watched supply chains move overseas. And we know what happened again during COVID. We watched China dominate industries that America once led, where now we don't even know how to do it anymore. We can't make that same mistake with AI. America, it's time that not only we invest in technology to drive this revolution, but we have to make sure it stays in America. We got to make sure American engineers are designing those chips, that American investors are the ones that are investing in these jobs. We have to make sure we unleash American energy to protect this infrastructure. We got to build the data centers. We got to build the chips. We got to build the grid. We got to build all of it. Because while we're having this debate, China is already moving forward. Let's also be clear. America invented AI, and China is now trying to win it. And Donald Trump, by the way, his warning couldn't be clearer. Whoever wins, AI wins. He's right. China knows it. Wall Street knows it. Silicon Valley knows it. And America better figure it out very quickly, because there is no trophy for second place in this AI Cold War race. There's no participation ribbon waiting for us. There is economic power. This is military power. This is national security. This is literally the future. And if you don't build it here, it's going to China. If you don't power it here, it's going to China. If you don't invent it here, it's going to China. If you don't protect it here, China will own it. And that's why Donald Trump said we must win. Quick break. Ben Ferguson Show. More after this.
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7: Welcome back. It is the Ben Ferguson Show. It's nice to have you with us. Democrats are now sending a major warning, and they're telling you that if you vote for them, the Democratic Party, and they gain control of the House in November in the midterm elections, then they're going to go after Donald Trump for a third impeachment. On ABC this week, the leader of the Democratic Party in the House, Hakeem Jeffries, was asked the question, and here's what he said in response.
8: You said hold the crooks accountable. Does that mean that the House is going to be pursuing impeachment proceedings on day one?
9: No, we haven't ruled anything in, and we haven't ruled anything out in terms of impeachment. As it relates to accountability, what we're going to do, led by Jamie Raskin and House Committee Democrats on the Judiciary Committee, as well as House Democrats on the Oversight Committee, led by Robert Garcia, both of them are doing a tremendous job. We've got to follow the facts, apply the law, be guided by the Constitution, and then let the chips fall where they may.
8: You said,
7: now, you listen to Hakeem Jeffries there, and it's pretty clear. We haven't ruled anything out, and we haven't ruled anything out in terms of impeachment. Now, Donald Trump has already been impeached, not once, but twice, by the crazy Democrats. And if you want to remember just how much Democrats hate Donald Trump, specifically Hakeem Jeffries, I want to take you back to January the 24th of 2020. This is Hakeem Jeffries unhinged on the Senate floor. He's the top Democrat, and he was the impeachment manager. Not only does he hate Trump, but he compared Trump to a terrorist. And terrorists, in fact, who attacked America on 9/11. He wasn't done there. He also compared Donald Trump during this impeachment trial back in 2020 to Nazis in Germany and World War II.
9: America is a great nation. We can handle adversity better than any other country in the world. Whenever America has found itself in a tough spot, we always make it to the other side. We were in a tough spot during the Civil War, when America was at risk of tearing itself apart, but we made it to the other side. A tough spot in October of 1929, when the stock market collapsed, plunging us into the Great Depression, but we made it to the other side. We were in a tough spot in December of 1941, when a foreign power struck, plunging us into a great conflict with the evil empire of Nazi Germany, but America made it to the other side. We were in a tough spot in the 1960s dealing with the inherent contradictions of Jim Crow, but we made it to the other side. We were in a tough spot on September 11th, when the towers were struck, and young men and women like Jason Crow were sent to Afghanistan to fight the terrorists there. So we didn't have to fight the terrorists here. And we made it to the other side. America is a great country. We can handle adversity better than any other nation in the world. But what are we going to do about our character? President Trump tried to cheat and solicit foreign interference in an American election. That is an attack on our character.
7: That is unhinged. That is the same Hakeem Jeffries back in 2020 comparing Trump to terrorists who attacked America on 9/11. That would be Al-Qaeda and Nazis in World War II. Now, he's not done there. And this is a bigger plan now by the Democrats and a warning of what's to come if they win in the midterms. And I'm going to explain more of this to you in a moment. But before we get to that, the stakes right now could not be higher. We've been talking about it. We finally have a president and administration fighting hard for America first. But if we as conservatives lose focus, the same people that we're talking about right now who created this insanity, they're ready and waiting to weaponize the government to go after us and push their progressive agendas. Now, protecting the momentum takes more than just votes. 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All right, so let's go back to the plan here, all right? Not only is what he just said an extraordinary statement, but it is clearly a rallying cry that if you hate Donald Trump, we will impeach him if you'll vote for us. That is the game plan. Democrats win the House. He's positioned to become Speaker. And when it comes to impeaching Trump, Jeffries isn't a newcomer as well to this fight. He's been right in the middle of it before. I go back to the Donald Trump's first term, the first impeachment. In 19, Democrats launched the Ukrainian impeachment investigation after Trump's phone call with Zelensky and allegations that Trump had, quote, pressured Ukraine while congressionally approving military assistance was being, they said, withheld. Now, Democrats, they impeached Trump in December 2019 on two articles. They said it was abuse of power, obstruction of Congress. And Hakeem Jeffries, the same guy that says, yeah, we'll do it again for a third time. He wasn't just someone who cast a vote and then went home. No, no, no. Nancy Pelosi personally selected Jeffries to become one of the seven House impeachment managers who prosecuted the case against Donald Trump before the United States Senate. Now, Jeffries was literally one of the prosecutors of the first Trump impeachment. And his job was to stand in the Senate chamber, argue that Donald Trump should be convicted and literally removed from office. The overthrowing of an elected president of the United States of America. This was a coup attempt because they knew that what they were impeaching him for was bogus. They didn't care. They hated how the American people voted. And what did they decide to do? They decided to try to overthrow the will of the people. Now, Jeffries, again, claimed that the evidence showed Trump had pressured a foreign government to target an American citizen for his own political benefit and interfere in the 2020 elections. He told senators, lied to them, that impeachment was the constitutional remedy for what Democrats considered the abuse of presidential power. This is how rogue Jeffries went. Jeffries became one of the most recognizable figures of the Senate trial. And remember his famous closing line after Trump's attorneys asked why Democrats are putting the country through impeachment? Jeffrey laid out the Democrats' case and finished with a reference to the notorious B.I.G. I'm going to quote. This isn't a joke, what I'm telling you right now. This is real. Quote, and if you don't know, now you know. By the way, the Senate acquitted Donald Trump. But Jeffries, oh no, he wasn't finished. A month later, Jeffries and the other impeachment managers wrote that Trump remained, in their words, quote, lawless and corrupt. And then came January 6th, impeachment number two, the Capitol riot. Jeffries immediately called for Trump's removal from office, coup attempt number two. On January the 7th, one day after the 6th, Jeffries said the president should be removed from office. And he said all options should be on the table, including impeachment and conviction, go to jail and removal. 6 days later, the House impeached Donald Trump for a second time. And of course, Jeffries voted yes. So now you look at Jeffries. What is he saying? It's a call to arms, folks, to help him overthrow the government again. The will of the people to cancel out your vote. And now this is what he's decided to do, which is to campaign on it. I'm going to say it again. To campaign on it. That is what they're saying. Vote for us and we'll impeach Trump for a third time. We will overthrow the will of the people, tried to, for a third time. So if you think this election is about like normal everyday issues, no. If you want to know what Democrats are going to do, this is it. It is going to be lawfare. They're going to go after Trump and anybody else around the president of the United States of America. They're going to do anything they can to destroy Trump and anyone around him, no matter what. So don't say you weren't warned. Get ready, America, because the Democrats have made it clear publicly now for the very first time that if you elect them, they will impeach Trump and go after everyone around him. Quick break. Ben Ferguson Show. More coming up.

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2: 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John Ohanessian is the CEO at Lear Capital, and he's joining us. Now, John, just so they don't worry about calling, if they were to call Lear Capital right now, what would happen?
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13: 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It is the Ben Ferguson Show. It's nice to have you with us. I am looking at the websites of ABC News, NBC News, CBS News, and CNN, also MS Now. None of them have the stories that I'm about to tell you. And there's only one reason why. Because Donald Trump is the president of the United States of America. Now, what I'm about to tell you is not only amazing, it is historic. In fact, it's never happened before in the history of this country. That is a reason enough for them to report on this incredible news. The second point before I give you the news is this. The news I'm about to give you isn't political at all. Yeah, it's actually a completely non-political story about how amazing America is and how amazing America is right now with the economic numbers. So with that as a basis for what I'm about to tell you, get ready, because this is truly historic. Not one, but two records. And these aren't projections. These aren't even campaign promises. They aren't somebody's opinion about where the economy might be headed. What I'm about to tell you are numbers just released by the United States Census Bureau covering 2025. Now, before I get to those numbers, I want to take a moment. I want to talk to you about Compassion International. If you're going to change someone's life, you want to know that it actually lasts. And there's one reason that Compassion International has become one of the most trusted child development ministries in the entire world. Independent research is now showing that children that were sponsored through Compassion stay in school longer. In fact, they're 40% more likely to graduate from high school, and this number is even more incredible. 80% more likely to finish college. What a blessing. And that is because sponsorship isn't just temporary relief at Compassion International. It's long-term investment through the local church. And that church is meeting the physical needs while sharing the hope of Jesus. Now, I want you to do what I do. I sponsor a child at Compassion International. And you can too for just $43 a month. And that means you can help shape a child's future. So sponsor a child today at compassion.com. That's compassion.com. All right, now let me get back to these numbers. They're amazing. And here's the big headline. The official poverty rate. Now, this is good news for anyone that was living in poverty. This is also good news for the entire country. The official poverty rate in the United States has fallen to the lowest level ever recorded. Let me be clear. There are fewer people living in poverty in the United States of America right now than at any other time in history. That is not political. By the way, it's great news for the United States of America. We should celebrate that. Fewer Americans living below the official poverty line? That is amazing. Why is it that no one is talking about it? Now, there's another story. It is historic. Another headline that you're not going to hear about. Real median household income has also climbed to the highest level ever recorded. That is amazing. That is also not political. That is something that everyone should be proud of. Everyone in America should be excited about. There's no downside to this news. Think about these two things together. Fewer Americans living below the official poverty line. We should be cheering. And the median American household earning after adjusting for inflation is at a higher point than any other time since the Census Bureau began keeping this income data since 1967. That is amazing news. Now, let's just start with poverty. The Census Bureau says the official poverty rate fell to 10.2% in 2025. That is down from the same point in 2024 and the lowest ever recorded. According to the Census Bureau, it is the lowest official poverty rate in history, period. Their words, okay, not mine. There were approximately 34.5 million Americans classified as living in poverty in 2025. Now, that is amazing because when you look at the total population, it is the lowest we've ever seen. Part of that, by the way, is because of the closing of the southern border, and that helped Americans gain jobs and lower costs of living, including rent. There's also encouraging news involving children. Again, this is, should be non-political. Everyone should be excited. The official poverty rate for children fell to a historic low of 13.4%. What does that mean? Fewer American children are suffering and living in poverty. That should be non-political. That should be something that should be celebrated. And the official poverty rate, by the way, among Hispanic Americans fell to a historic low of 13.9%. Those aren't numbers from the White House. They're not numbers from the Republican National Committee. They're not numbers from a Trump campaign advertisement. They're from the United States Census Bureau. And now combine that with a second enormous economic headline, which is record number two. The real median household income in America has reached, and this is an incredible number, $87,460 in 2025. It's the highest level ever recorded. Now, let me explain why the word real matters. The number is adjusted for inflation. Now, why do I say it that way and why does it matter? Let me explain it this way. Simply saying people have more dollars doesn't necessarily mean they're better off if everything they buy has become dramatically more expensive. The Census Bureau adjusts these figures for inflation so that we can make a more meaningful comparison over time. That is extremely important. And on that basis, median household income increased 2.6% from 24 to 25, rising from $85,000 and change to more than $87,000. It's a new record. So the historical bookends are striking. A previous high during Trump's first term you didn't know about. A new record high during the first year of Trump's second term that the media hopes you don't know about this time. And that's simply what the census timeline is telling you.

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9: An ICE shooting in Texas. I'm Kathleen Maloney, Fox News. An immigration enforcement agent shot a man in Austin, Texas today. Austin Travis County EMS Chief Rob Lucas says the man was brought to a hospital within minutes.
10: One individual was identified suffering from a gunshot wound. The patient was stable, vital signs were stable, but in serious condition. They were transported off the scene within 9 minutes of arrival of EMS resources and transported to a local trauma center.
9: Texas Democratic Congressman Greg Cesar says the investigation into the shooting should continue, and he told reporters ICE should leave Austin. Eight people were injured following a shooting Saturday night north of Orlando in the Florida town of Sanford. The police department says it happened during a gathering at a home, but they're not saying yet if they know what led to that incident. A new warning for Americans in the Middle East as President Trump weighs whether to take action in Iran. Fox's Trey Yingst in Tel Aviv.
11: Tension does remain high across the Middle East as the State Department is once again warning American citizens here to remain vigilant. An alert went out to Americans overnight, warning them of possible airspace closures and flight cancellations. The message was sent by U.S. embassies in various capitals, including Jerusalem. While the trigger for these alerts is unknown, Israeli officials had previously warned Iran against attacking their country during the Jewish high holidays. The holiest day in Judaism, Yom Kippur, begins amid concerns of regional escalation. The Iranians remain defiant, saying they won't re-engage with the United States until all of their conditions are met. This includes ending the conflict on all fronts, unfreezing Iranian assets, and stopping the naval blockade.
9: CENTCOM Commander Admiral Brad Cooper says the U.S. has helped escort a billion barrels of oil through the Strait of Hormuz in recent months. America is listening to Fox News.
12: History isn't just in textbooks. It's the story of us.